Good afternoon. United States Rubber Company again invites you to Carnegie Hall to hear a concert of the New York Philharmonic Symphony Orchestra, of which Artur Rudzinski is musical director. Bruno Walter, who was to have conducted this afternoon, is ill, and his place will be taken by the young American-born assistant conductor of the Philharmonic Symphony, Leonard Bernstein. Leonard Bernstein now conducts Schumann's Manfred Overture.

0: Leonard Bernstein, assistant conductor of the Philharmonic Symphony, has opened this afternoon's concert, sponsored by United States Rubber Company, with the overture to Byron's Manfred by Schumann.
1: My dear young friends, have you heard the news? Johann Sebastian Bach has made the cover of a national news magazine. I'm not saying which one, but he's right up there along with presidents, astronauts. And why? Because they suddenly found out that Bach is in. Everyone who likes music suddenly likes Bach. But actually, there's nothing so new about it. Bach is always being discovered and dropped and rediscovered. It's an old story. He was even dropped by his own sons, who thought of him as an old square. In fact, they used to call him the old wig behind his back. And then he wasn't rediscovered until 79 years later. The old man's wiggy music, those magic notes that will last forever.

There are as many sides to American music as there are to the American people, our great, varied, many-sided democracy. And perhaps that's the main quality of all, our many-sidedness. Think of all the races and personalities from all over the globe that make up our country. When we think of that, we can understand why our own folk music is so complicated. We've taken it all in and learned it from one another, borrowed it, stolen it, cooked it all up in a melting pot. So what our composers are finally nourished on is a folk music that is probably the richest in the world. And all of it is American in spirit, whether it's jazz or square dance tunes or cowboy.

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0: 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There are very sweetly, very

0: Music taken from Four Saints in Three Acts by Virgil Thompson. The New York Philharmonic was conducted by Leonard Bernstein. 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I'm Alec Baldwin, and you're listening to the New York Philharmonic this week.
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0: We continue now with Bernstein conducting Bernstein. This is the world premiere recording of the Chichester Psalms. John Bogart is the soloist with the Camerata Singers. The composer conducts the New York Philharmonic.

Namahagashu, Namahagashu, Namahagashu, Namahagashu.

Bernstein was very against the title. He says you're just laying yourself open to criticism by doing something called the Titans, because critics will say, oh, he aimed too high, and it's not really Titanic, it's really minuscule. And he thought somehow I was going to write a jazzistic piece, and of course, like many jazz composers, I saw this as an opportunity to write a really classical symphony, which is what I did. And then he was very nervous about the high trumpet at the end, especially at the rehearsal on a Saturday morning when Maynard was asked to begin the rehearsal with those ascending fourths, and he splattered a couple of them. And Lenny turned to me and said, is this all we're going to get out of this guy?

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That is what intrigues me about jazz. It's unique, a form of expression all its own. Then I love it for its humor. It really plays with notes. We always speak of playing music. We play Brahms, we play Bach. It's a term perhaps more properly applied to tennis. But jazz is real play. It fools around with notes, so to speak. It has fun with them. It is therefore entertainment in its truest sense. But I find I have to defend jazz to those, for instance, who say it is low class. But then, all music has low class origins, since it comes from folk music, which is necessarily earthy. After all, Haydn minuets are only a refinement of simple, rustic German dances, and so are Beethoven's scherzos. An aria in a Verdi opera can often be traced back to the most basic Neapolitan fisherman. Besides, there has always been a certain shadow of indignity around music, particularly around the players of music. I suppose it is due to the fact that historically, players of music seem to lack the dignity of composers of music. This is especially true of jazz, which is almost completely a player's art, depending as it does on improvisation rather than on composition. This means that the player of jazz is himself the real composer, which gives him a creative and therefore more dignified status. Well, then there are those who argue that jazz is loud. Well, so are Sousa marches, and we don't hear complaints about them. Besides, it's not always loud. It is very often extremely delicate.

fact. Perhaps this objection stems from the irremediable situation of what is, after all, a kind of brass band playing in a room too small for it. But that is not the fault of jazz itself. However, the main argument against jazz has always been that it is not art. I think it is art, and a very special one. But before we can argue about whether it is or not, we must know what it is. And so I propose to share with you some of the things I know and love about jazz.

Brubeck's Andante Ballade from Dialogues for Jazz Combo and Orchestra. The Dave Brubeck Quartet and the New York Philharmonic were led by Leonard Bernstein. 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I'm Alec Baldwin, and you're listening to the New York Philharmonic this week.

New York Philharmonic this week is generously underwritten by the Kaplan Brothers Fund, the Audrey Love Charitable Foundation, the Philharmonic's corporate partner MetLife Foundation, and by an award from the National Endowment for the Arts on the web at arts.gov.

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0: This week on American Landscapes, Christopher O'Reilly riffs on Joni Mitchell. Patrick Hughes riffs on Hildegard of Bingen. Michael Torkey travels abroad, and others. 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
0: 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We're still here for you because of you. Thanks.

0: From Michigan Public, this is Stateside. I'm April Baer. Today, another candidate for governor sits down pre-primary to talk to us about why he's running. It's Genesee County Sheriff Chris Swanson.
1: I think the state has a great position to help local communities, but not as an adversarial relationship, as an ally relationship, and that's what you're going to get with me.
0: Then we break down a new report detailing decades of sexual misconduct at Interlochen Center for the Arts.
2: They announced publicly that the investigation was happening, and they called upon alumni to contact directly.
0: Plus, on It's Just Politics, President Donald Trump visits Michigan and Governor Gretchen Whitmer weighs in on the state's Senate race with a slate of endorsements.
3: I think it underscores what this is about, which is the establishment versus the outsiders.
0: All that coming up today on Stateside.
4: The time is now 10 o'clock Eastern. For Public Radio 90 News, I'm Liam Eulenjoy. A Menominee Township man is charged with assault with intent to commit murder following an argument about cutting grass over the weekend. On Saturday, sheriff's deputies were dispatched to a residence after a man shot at another individual during an argument about mowing. The Menominee County Sheriff's Office executed a search warrant and arrested 57-year-old Anthony Meck. He was arraigned Monday on charges of assault with intent to murder, felony firearms, felon in possession of firearms, and felon in possession of ammunition. He remains lodged in the Menominee County Jail on a $5,000 bond. His next court date is set for August 10th. An Ishpeming Township man has been arrested for recording videos up the dresses of shoppers at Marquette Township stores. Yesterday, 30-year-old Nicholas Arcaro was arraigned on 8 felony counts of capturing an image of an unclothed person, 8 felony counts of using a computer to commit a crime, and 1 misdemeanor count of possession of a controlled substance. The charges stem from an investigation completed by the Marquette County Sheriff's Office. A search of Arcaro's residence led to the discovery of electronic devices containing several videos that Arcaro allegedly captured using a camera built into his shoe. He was arrested and eventually released on an $8,500 cash bond. The Dickinson County Sheriff's Office, Department Store Loss Prevention, and the Michigan State Police Computer Crimes Unit assisted in the investigation. Cocaine use has resulted in at least 4 overdoses and 1 death in Menominee and Marinette counties since Monday night. Menominee County Sheriff Darren Kudwa says while individuals have been detained in connection with the investigation, more of the tainted drug may have been distributed locally. A joint investigation comprised of multiple Michigan and Wisconsin-based agencies is underway. Anyone with information related to these incidents is asked to contact the Menominee County Sheriff's Office at 906-863-4441. Tips can also be submitted anonymously via the Crime Stoppers of Marinette and Menominee County website or the P3 Tips app. Several UP communities will share $1.4 million in state recycling infrastructure grants. Officials with the Michigan Department of Environment, Great Lakes, and Energy joined local and state partners in Marquette yesterday to announce the grants. The Marquette County Solid Waste Management Authority has been given $143,000 to purchase a curb tender truck to self-haul recyclables from businesses and multifamily dwellings. The cities of Iron Mountain and Kingsford will receive $299,000 to purchase curbside carts and implement community-wide recycling. The city of Ishpeming is getting $117,000 to purchase curbside carts. Western Upper Peninsula Planning Development Region will get $825,000 to assist with drop-off site improvement and expansion. And Trico Opportunities of Kingsford is getting $30,000 to purchase a straight truck that will improve recyclable materials collection. A coalition of local groups has launched a statewide election protection effort ahead of the August 4th primary. Scott Holliday is the executive director of Detroit Action. It's part of the Hands Off Michigan Coalition. He says the coalition is monitoring for any potential interference during the election.
5: We are really monitoring the movement federal law enforcement and other law enforcement directed at whether it is clerk's offices or secretary of state, people trying to get access to voting rolls and manipulate those to their own benefit.
4: The coalition says it will help ensure every eligible Michigan voter can cast a ballot without interference. A report released yesterday by Interlochen Center for the Arts documents 70 first-hand accounts of sexual abuse at the institution. Interlochen itself commissioned the report, which spans seven decades, and highlights the misconduct of 47 adults who are affiliated with the institution. None currently work at Interlochen. About a third of them are deceased. The report has been sent to the Grand Traverse County Prosecuting Attorney, as well as the Sheriff's Department. Trey Devey, the president of the Interlochen Center for the Arts, says the abuse described in the report is contrary to everything the institution stands for.
6: This report is very difficult. It's difficult to read. It's heartbreaking. It's painful. I feel for every alum who had this kind of experience here. It is not what we're about. But it will make us better. And for that, I'm deeply grateful to the alumni who came forward.
4: The report includes details of sexual misconduct involving faculty and staff, as well as donors, trustees, and even unknown visitors to the campus. The full report is available online at iprnews.org. Interlochen owns the broadcast license for IPR, but no senior Interlochen official had any say in the content of this story. The Michigan Supreme Court yesterday struck down mandatory life sentences for a group of people convicted of felony murder before 1980. Those defendants, because of now overturned case law, were convicted without a finding of malicious intent. During oral arguments, Eric Restucia of the Michigan Attorney General's Office asked the court to prevent the resentencing of certain defendants.
7: There are some cases of just, breathtaking brutality. And the idea that those offenders have an unconstitutional sentence is an untenable conclusion.
4: The court agreed, carving out an exception for prosecutors to show the defendant would have been convicted under today's standard. 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I'm Liam Eulenjoy.
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0: Welcome to Stateside. I'm April Baer. On today's show, what President Trump's latest visit to Michigan can tell us about our place in this national electoral moment.
10: Well, according to polling that came out this week, it is all tied up.
0: That's coming up in the second half of this hour. But first, Michigan is, of course, electing a new governor this fall. And in the primary, voters will choose nominees who will appear on the November election ballot. As part of Michigan Public's election 2026 coverage, we're interviewing the candidates for governor from both major parties. Chris Swanson currently serves as Genesee County's sheriff. He's also a Democratic candidate for governor. Swanson spoke with Morning Edition host Doug Tribou.
11: What will your top three priorities be if you're elected governor?
1: Three tenets: protect, serve, and unify. Now, specifically, we're doing an audit at Huron Valley. We're making sure that we have an Epstein file open to give any victims in Michigan a voice. And we're doing a moratorium on all DT and consumer rate hikes for the state of Michigan for 6 months till we figure it all out.
11: You have been critical of the approach taken by U.S. Immigration and Customs Enforcement, or ICE, during the second Trump administration. As governor, how would your administration respond to the mass deportation efforts being carried out by the Trump administration?
1: Well, I'm critical after 34 years of being in law enforcement and serving as the sheriff, because that's not how we do business. So as governor, no masks in Michigan law enforcement. I can't control what the feds do, but I can tell you in Michigan, you're going to know you're dealing with law enforcement. We identify ourselves for a reason. Our public trust is hard to build and easy to lose. The whole ICE model is dysfunctional and it can't exist or sustain.
11: One of the most hotly contested topics in Michigan and across the U.S. right now is the construction of large-scale data centers. If elected governor, how would you approach data center projects and potential legislation about them?
1: I am a union-endorsed candidate. They want to build projects in labor, but they don't want to build projects that are going to harm the environment, drain the energy grid, or have protests from local communities. So we do things right. We listen to the people. We divide the state in three colors: yellow, red, and green. Yellow means there's infrastructure and there's a desire for any kind of technology or manufacturing. There's a red zone, which is no infrastructure and no desire for any kind of development. Just leave those communities alone. Green, of course, is infrastructure below and above grade. Data centers have not had that. And that's why we have so much upheaval. And we've got to settle it. Guardrails, and there's got to be truth and transparency. What are we paying for? What are we getting? And what do we need?
11: One of the common themes that I have seen in our newscasts, in our reporting and interviews over my years here at Michigan Public is the push-pull between state and local authority. How do you see that factoring in to the data center project? You're talking about grading communities on color. Who's setting those grades? And when we're respecting local control, does the state not weigh in with some overarching regulation in your view of it?
1: I talked to the Michigan Municipal Leagues, and you have got city managers and mayors and township supervisors that are fighting for funds that their taxpayers give to the state, but that revenue sharing is not coming back. They don't want somebody to come into their community who's never been there. I think the state has a great position to help local communities, but not as an adversarial relationship, as an ally relationship. And that's what you're going to get with me. I work with people and we get it done. We may not always see eye to eye, but we're going to be able to work together and not just, again, jam it down the throats of locals.
11: We have seen a lot of debate over what the state should or should not do to help attract and keep businesses in Michigan. One major point of contention is the Michigan Economic Development Corporation and its taxpayer-funded spending on private businesses. In your view, what does Michigan need to do to develop and maintain high-quality, high-paying jobs?
1: There is a distrust in how MEDC delivers funds. There are great projects, but when you see the controversy that's there now, how did that happen? How is it that lawmakers sign NDAs so they don't talk about it? At the MEDC level, you get the money and then you do the work. That's why we're doing a complete audit at MEDC. That's your money and my money. And if it's going to waste, if people are just getting gifted with no accountability, then we're not doing what that fund and that idea is meant to do, and that is to grow the economy. The state can be a partner. Right now, in any business, I'm a business owner. We're registered at the Small Business Association of Michigan. When I see a 517 number come in, I ask myself, what did I do wrong? And how much more do they want out of my tax?
11: Just to be clear for our listeners, when you're talking about the 517 area code, you're talking about calls coming from the Lansing area?
1: That's correct.
11: Yes. And so what's your business?
1: My wife is a CEO. They buy Amazon and Target liquidated truckloads, and they break them down into different categories. And then from there, we sell them to e-commerce and those that are working in stores. We call them bin stores. I used to have assisted living home. We had that for 2 years. I had an entertainment business and inflatables. We had that for 10 years, sold it, bought it back. Man, it's tough doing business in Michigan, and it's tough being a business owner. It shouldn't be.
11: Two leaders of the Michigan State Police, specifically the director, Colonel James Grady, and Lieutenant Colonel Amy Brimacombe, were sharply criticized in a Michigan House Oversight Committee report released earlier this year. The report said they'd created a toxic environment within the state police. They also received a no-confidence vote from two professional organizations last year. Governor Whitmer has stood by Grady, whom she appointed. Would you keep the current leadership in place at MSP?
1: I am not in those conversations, but I hear from the group that are the state police the same thing that you just reported. But no disrespect, because I'm not in those conversations, I said. But I agree. I hear it on the street. There is a breakdown between the street level and the administration. I'm not there to fix it yet, but it will be fixed.
11: Governor Whitmer is term limited after 8 years in office. You're both prominent Democrats here in Michigan with a lot of common ground on ideology and policy. Where do you differ with the governor on policy?
1: Our background. I mean, I'm friends with the governor and we worked well together over the last two terms. But my path is completely different than anybody running on either side, coming from a huge county that has gone through tremendous challenge. We've come up with ideas and things that have gone statewide and nationwide. GHOST started in May of 2018. It's called Genesee Human Oppression Strike Team. And we are proactive in finding predators and people that are sex offenders coming to have sex with underage kids and vulnerable adults. But also my education experience. I've been on faculty at the University of Michigan for 28 years. I've been a teacher in public education. And then, in fact, that we just talked about, the business owners, these are things that are different.
11: Well, I certainly understand that you and Governor Whitmer are different people and have come to your offices through different paths. But how specifically would you differ from the governor on policy or the types of decisions you would make if you're elected?
1: Yeah, and I go back to our backgrounds, and there's things that I have done, and I've that it is an easy transition into the governor's house, but it's the energy, the enthusiasm, the inspiration that I bring that's different than anybody. And, you know, I can't say that, you know, what she's doing or what I'm doing, it would be completely different. I can tell you that on 1/1/27, a completely different philosophy and ideology is coming in, and that's what I can tell you is going to be different.
0: That was Genesee County's Sheriff Chris Swanson speaking with Michigan Public's Doug Tribue. Swanson is a Democratic candidate for governor. The Michigan primary election is on August 4th. If you're looking for conversations with other candidates, head to our website, michiganpublic.org. For many people living through homelessness, finding a place to talk about their experiences and what they need is difficult. But now there's a space just for that. Traverse City's Resilience Program participant meetings began earlier this year. It's developed a rare way for peers to offer support to each other. Interlochen Public Radio's Maxwell Howard explains.
12: You're good. Thank you so much, Steph.
13: A small group is gathered on chairs in the basement of downtown Traverse City's Grace Episcopal Church. Stephanie Elaine is one of the co-chairs, but also a peer to those attending.
14: I was staying at Safe Harbor. I was struggling, obviously. Most people staying at Safe Harbor aren't there by choice.
13: Elaine was recently homeless, and the shelter Safe Harbor helped her get on her feet. It's an experience that makes people here in the group trust her especially. It's something she and another organizer, Hannah Westcott, joke about.
14: As much as I love you, Hannah, living at Safe Harbor is a lot different. Yeah. Mm-hmm. They know you're trustworthy too. I've never heard them say a bad word about you.
13: Sandwiches are passed around, and then the meeting opens with a few announcements. Supposedly, there's a card being passed around town saying that if you get caught with drug paraphernalia, you can tell police you're throwing it away and get off scot-free. Westcott and Elaine say that's not true.
12: It's bullhunky.
14: Yeah, it is. It's straight baloney.
13: After that, it's a lot of listening. Participants come with questions, troubleshoot each other's problems. Thomas McDonald lives in a campground in Interlochen. He wants to talk about the new proposal to consolidate homelessness services away from downtown.
15: There's no bus stop that goes directly there.
12: Yeah, it's absolutely true.
15: Because if there's no stop there, everybody has to walk or bike or pay for an Uber.
13: Westcott explains that the local bus authority has been a part of the conversation, even if no routes are planned yet. Okay. Next, the group talks about the city's new affordable housing, which they don't think is affordable, really. They catch each other up on how other people on the street are doing. Notes are taken to relay up to service providers. And that ends the meeting. But perhaps the most powerful thing, though, is the presence of peers helping one another.
14: These are my people. I love them.
13: Just a little earlier, Elaine brought food to some people in a nearby park. And the fact that they knew who she was and what she'd been through, it had an effect. One man even told her so.
14: I was talking today, and he's like, you know what, maybe I could quit drinking. He's like, if you can quit drinking, he's like, you know, you're like a testament to us. And I was like, oh, thank you.
12: That's beautiful.
13: The Resilience Group participant meeting meets every third Monday at Grace Episcopal Church. The next meeting is August 17th, and is open to anyone experiencing homelessness, substance abuse, and mental health issues. I'm Maxwell Howard.
0: It's time for us to take a short break now. After that, we'll dig into a new report on decades of sexual misconduct at Interlochen Center for the Arts.
2: Interlochen says at that time, they decided that they would hire an outside law firm to look into what else might be out there.
0: We'll be right back. You're with Stateside.
16: 150 years ago, Charles Darwin became fascinated by an invertebrate that would become the backbone of modern ecology, earthworms.
17: It may be doubted if there are any other animals which have played such an important part in the history of the world as these lowly, organized creatures.
16: Our episode, Worms of Endearment, is the next Big Picture Science.
9: 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We'll hear an interview and music, as well as her ensemble, Chantal and the Dukes of Art. That's Gyno, Saturday afternoon at 1 on Public Radio 90.
0: This is Stateside. I'm April Baer. Interlochen Center for the Arts, an internationally respected academy in northern Michigan that's been educating students and providing summer experiences for generations of creative people, is reckoning with crimes committed on its campus against children for decades. A new report commissioned by Interlochen details dozens of cases of sexual abuse dating back to the mid-20th century. Ed Ronco is news director at Interlochen Public Radio, and he's reviewed and written about the report. Ed, hello.
2: Hello.
0: Can you tell us a little bit about why Interlochen commissioned this report?
2: It was a couple of years ago that a former student who was attending the Interlochen Arts Academy, which is the boarding high school, back in the 1970s, came forward 2 years ago and said that she had been sexually abused by Byron Hansen, who is a beloved member of the music faculty, worked for Interlochen for 50 years, has sort of within the institution, I think you could say, legendary status. In fact, one of Interlochen's own annual reports a few years ago when he died in 2021 called him a legend. So it was a shocking thing to hear for the institution. And Interlochen says at that time, they decided that they would hire an outside law firm to look into what else might be out there, what other problems might exist with this faculty member or the 60s or 70s at the boarding school. As things came forward from other alumni, the scope of the investigation quickly expanded to all of Interlochen's programs throughout all of its history.
0: Yeah. Do we know how the report was made? I understand that a law firm compiled this, but was it all self-reporting? Was there some investigation of things that were said?
2: Interlochen reached out through the law firm to various alumni when they commissioned this investigation, when they asked this law firm near Boston that has apparently experience with civil rights investigations, sexual abuse investigations, when they asked them to do that, they announced publicly that the investigation was happening, and they called upon alumni to contact directly this law firm. Right there on the Interlochen website, they put the name of the lawyer, the phone number, the email address, and counted on alumni to go and talk to them. We also know that the law firm, as they heard stories, reached out to connected people, other alumni who could corroborate the reports, family members in some cases of alumni, people who used to work here, and those accused, some of the 47 adults who were faculty, staff, or had other connections to Interlochen, they were also contacted by the law firm to see if they wanted to respond. Most of them did not. A few did.
0: Can you give us the general sense of how many students came forward and said, this abuse happened to me?
2: There were 180 interviews conducted. About 150 individuals spoke. That resulted in 70 separate instances of sexual misconduct from the 1950s through the 2010s.
0: And I wonder if there's something of an arc that we could describe. Are we talking about 60 cases that happened in the 1970s and then 10 last year? Or if we were to make a bell curve, you know, does it appear there was a period when abuse was really rampant?
2: As you look at the report, it's pretty centered on the 60s, 70s, and 80s. The 90s, too. Most of it is before the year 2000. There are some things in the 2000s and 2010s.
0: Yeah. Does the report name the abusers?
2: It names some of them. It names four people. Byron Hansen is one of them. Again, that former faculty member. Jack Hood, another former faculty member, is among them. Charlie McWhorter, he was a trustee from 1970 to 1999. All three of those men are deceased. There's a fourth name, Thomas Clower, and I might be pronouncing that incorrectly, but he was on the arts faculty from 2003 to 2005, and his name is included because he was convicted of criminal sexual conduct, and that is already part of the public record. Interlochen fired him. This was back in 2005. I should say the report itself lists everybody as, if you're a reporting alumni, it's alum one or alum two. If you're one of the accused, it's respondent one, respondent two. Interlaken then went forward with a cover letter that it attached to the front of the report that identifies those four people. So the investigators themselves did not identify anybody by name, but Interlaken did say, look, these four people are folks we're going to identify.
18: Yeah. The ones who were not named, was that intentionally done with the presumption that there may be legal action?
2: That's right. So Interlaken forwarded all the names to the Grand Traverse County prosecutor. They're sharing that with the Grand Traverse County sheriff as well. In their cover letter, Interlaken's rationale for not wanting to share the rest of the names is exactly that, April, that they don't want to interfere with any possible legal action that might come from this, either criminal or civil.
18: Ed, there are obviously some cases that have been much more recent and that we've heard a lot more about through the uncovering of Jeffrey Epstein's legal troubles and the case against him and what survivors have come forward and said. It might be easy for some people to look at this report and say, well, survivors have grown up, survivors have moved on, and that abusers, you know, in some cases having died may be beyond the reach of the law. I'm just kind of curious about how this report might contribute to reckoning. Have you maybe heard from any survivors about what they want to happen?
2: Yeah, I have not heard directly from any survivors, but the report certainly has. And there's a whole section of it that talks about what the survivors want. I have been having conversations with experts in sexual abuse and advocacy for survivors of sexual abuse who all will tell you nothing is in the past. Really, it's a trauma that lingers. And so there is a need to address it for those who survived, but also to make sure it doesn't happen again. So the survivors who spoke to the investigators said that they want Interlaken to take this information and improve, have better systems to protect students, have clearer ways to report misconduct and abuse, for people who work here to be able to report, and for students certainly to feel empowered to report. The big problem we often hear about when it comes to reporting what's going on is that there are barriers to doing so. And many of the folks who spoke to investigators say it's important that Interlaken continue to remove those barriers. And Interlaken would tell you that they have work to do, but that they've also done a lot of work. In the last 25 years or so, they have made a point to say there are mechanisms in place for faculty and staff to report problems. There are mechanisms in place for students to anonymously report abuse, even one that allows them to sidestep the school entirely called OK to Say, which is a statewide program, a tip line for school safety issues, whether that's, you know, school violence or sex crimes at a boarding school. So they will point to lots of advances in the ability to report and the ability to ensure a safer future. But I think they would also acknowledge that looking at this past is important to making sure that no stone is left unturned when it comes to figuring out what can be done to keep students safe.
18: It's one thing to talk about having paths to report, but what is Interlaken saying about the culture that it has today? And whether anything is any different than it was in the 80s.
2: Interlaken is saying that the culture on campus is a world apart from the 1980s. I can tell you that Interlaken staff are all trained that they are mandatory reporters, which means you have an obligation to report if something seems amiss with a student or if a student tells you that there has been abuse. And it's not just a workplace policy. There are legal consequences if you don't. So they drill that into employees. They would tell you, I think, that, yes, it's a different culture. And I think one of the great difficulties in going through this report is seeing those things, April, where staff members were told in the 60s, 70s, 80s, 90s sometimes that something was going on and either turned the other way or in a couple cases outlined in the report shamed the survivor. You know, very shameful things in here that are outlined by the survivors. And I think Interlaken and the conversations we've had with the president, Trey Devi, and just by virtue of being on campus, I think Interlaken's taking that to heart today.
18: Ed Ronco is the news director at Interlaken Public Radio. If you'd like to read some recent coverage as well as find links to the report that we've been discussing, you can go to iprnews.org. Ed, thank you so much.
2: My pleasure. Thank you.

0: This is Stateside. I'm April Baer. As PGA golfers take the course tomorrow for the final edition of the Rocket Classic at the Detroit Golf Club, we wanted to share a story from retiree Tom Chulig. When he was a teenager in the summer of 1970, he worked at Detroit's Rackham Golf Course, which was known for being a diverse place to play. On one ordinary workday, he got sprinkled with some Motown magic that stayed with him his entire life.
1: So I got involved with Parks and Recreation, City of Detroit, and they offered me a position for that summer, 1970, as a ranger at the golf course. And I said, wow, sounds like fun. The best way I can describe a ranger is that you walked around the golf course and you wanted to make sure everybody, the golfers, were happy, that there weren't any problems. Lem Barney and Mel Farr were two of the characters that would show up, and if you're not familiar with them, they were on the Lions football team. They were quite regular. And then you had Marvin Gaye and Berry Gordy would show up a lot. They were regulars also. One of my favorite people there was Ben Davis, who was the pro. I knew Ben Davis had been the pro at Rackham since the early 50s, and it was pretty unusual. I think it was unique to have a black pro at any golf course. And I know that the bylaws for the Rackham golf course stated that there could be no prejudice. You any race, creed, color, you come play golf. That's what the golf course was for. Everybody seemed to be comfortable there. Everybody that worked there was very laid back, and I'd heard rumors that in some golf courses there was still tension going on, where this group here, everybody just came and enjoyed themselves. It was a beautiful way to have a day out golfing and no stress. So Marvin was quite the regular there, and he was... It's hard to describe. I describe it as Marvin was as mellow as his music. He was just very laid back, easy going, easy to talk with, easy to tease. And generally when he came, he would drive his Rolls Royce and park it into our employee parking lot. One day he came in with his Excalibur that was known in the Detroit area. I think that it had also been used as a prize on some of the radio shows. You could win his car for a night. It's called an Excalibur. And the Excalibur was a car that tried to copy a Mercedes-Benz SSK, which was from 1928. So very old style. Long hood, exhaust coming out either side of the hood. There's no doors on the vehicle. You just stepped over the side, sat down in it, and stuck your arm out on a padded leather ledge. The drivetrain of this vehicle was the Corvette drivetrain, so it had a 300 horsepower, 350 engine in it, and it could do 0 to 60 in 6 seconds. So it was, for me, a very unique car. What occurred then after that was he was coming through the clubhouse, and I teased him about it. I don't remember the exact words, but I teased him, and he stopped and he looked at me and he reached into his pocket, pulled out his keys, and he said, "Here, take it for a ride." And I looked at him and I tried to be polite as far as no, but this is a 19-year-old Detroit boy and you're offering him the ride of a lifetime. And before I knew it, okay, and off I went. So we get her up, vroom, vroom, and I said, well, I'll just go into the neighborhood. It was Huntington Woods. I went into the neighborhood a little bit, and he had a button on the dash. It was the horn, and I pushed that, and it gave this da-da, da-da-da-da-da. Never heard anything like that before. Oh my goodness, you know. And so I'm tooling around and I'm thinking, where can I go next? So let's go to my parents' house, you know, and we'll show them the car, you know. So I get to my parents' house and my dad's not there. My dad was the picture taker of the house. My mom never mastered photography. So I'm in the car, and she's going to take a picture, and she did. She only took one, because back then you only took one picture. And later on, as I saw it after it had been developed, and it was like from the front looking back at the car, she caught exactly half the car, like from the center of the radiator and the right side. Luckily, I'm in it, the picture. She got half the car. So there. Okay, where do I go to next? Well, we can cruise Woodward with this, can't we? Yes. What was the thing to do back in 1970 in the 60s? Cruise Woodward. So I was out there tooling up Woodward, then down Woodward. So this is a drivetrain of a Corvette, and when you tipped it, it was an automatic, and when you stepped into it, I didn't floor it. I didn't have that amount of courage on Woodward, but the acceleration was right there in with the Corvette. People were looking at me and pointing at me, and, you know, I'd stop at a light. People would ask me, is that Marvin Gaye's car? You know, yeah, he gave it to me. I'm just testing it out, you know, and it got to the point where it was almost embarrassing, but it was fun, embarrassing. I'd never driven anything so powerful. Well, eventually I started becoming aware of the time. You know, how long have I been out here? Is Marvin playing 9 holes or is he playing 18 holes? Maybe I should get back. So I tool into Rackham, and I walk in, and it's getting a little on the dusk side now, and pretty quiet in the clubhouse, and there's Marvin sitting at a table in the clubhouse with some of my coworkers. And my coworkers look at me, and I think daggers were the best thing you could say when they looked at me. They didn't say anything, but uh-oh. So I came up right away to Mr. Gaye. I'm sorry, you know, I apologize. Oh, no problem. Don't worry about it, you know. And I picked up his bags. I walked with him out to his car, and I thanked him profusely. And I remember standing there watching him drive off, just could not believe what had just occurred, because this was a Detroit boy dream. I had just experienced a wonderful couple hours. When I got back to the table, the guys explained to me, well, he had only golfed 9 holes. So he'd been sitting there over an hour waiting for me to return his car. I expected something from him, and he asked me, did you enjoy yourself? Did you enjoy the ride? And what could I say? I'm sure my eyes were large and just had never driven anything like that before. So I come into work the next day, and I get the come into my office from the manager, close the door. You know, and then I was read the riot act as far as what had occurred the previous day. He docked my pay for the time I was out in the car. And then he sent me on my way out to Ranger, and I'm sure there was an extra zest in my step as I walked out there onto the golf course. As a 19-year-old, 1970 was a good year.
0: That's all for Stateside for today. I'm April Baer. We'll see you tomorrow.

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3: From Michigan Public, this is It's Just Politics. I'm Zoe Clark.
4: And I'm Rick Pluta.
3: We're a week away from waking up to the results of Michigan's primary elections. So where do things stand today in the state's two huge marquee races?
4: Those are the race for governor and a hotly contested open U.S. Senate race with big stakes at the national level.
3: Here to fill us in is former executive director of the Michigan Republican Party, Jason Rowe, and Andrea Bightley, former communications director of the Duggan for Governor campaign. Hi, you two.
5: Hello. Hello.
3: So let's start with the race for Senate. Andrea, where do things stand right now on the Democratic side between Congresswoman Haley Stevens and former Wayne County Health Director Abdul El-Sayed?
5: Well, according to polling that came out this week, it is all tied up. Mm-hmm. And that is something we have seen broadly for this entire election. This week, Glenn Gariff Group released a poll that said Haley Stevens might not be the candidate against Mike Rogers, but she would beat Mike Rogers. And it might be Abdul El-Sayed, but he can't beat Mike Rogers. So I think Michigan's Democrats have a lot of thinking to do over the next few days as to if they want to roll the dice and see if Abdul El-Sayed can actually beat Mike Rogers, or if they want to see Haley Stevens a more sure thing than Abdul El-Sayed.
3: Andrea, is the enthusiasm right now with Abdul El-Sayed?
5: It feels like the enthusiasm right now is with Abdul El-Sayed, but I'm not in everybody's living room. I'm not sitting in everybody's car or on the phone with them every day. So it feels a little bit Abdul El-Sayed-y. But then you have some conversations, especially with some of my women friends, and they are leaning more towards Stevens at this point.
4: Isn't there always, and this is for either of you, sort of at this point in a campaign that you're looking at volume of support, which is just, you know, sort of this how many people are behind one candidate or the other versus intensity of support, which speaks to how powerful the motivation to vote is?
6: Yeah. And I tend to focus more on the intensity at this point because I think that kind of manifests support from other sectors, and how you close in a campaign matters. I mean, we're less than a week to Election Day, and the energy and the organization are important. And I don't think that El-Sayed's advantages are limited to the enthusiasm. I also think that he has a superior organization for turning out the vote. Not only does he have a very robust volunteer-driven effort, but he's got UAW and other labor groups that are known for their turnout operations. You know, there's people that are focused on Haley Stevens' advantages within the Black community. Those are stark advantages.

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1: Stevens.
2: She is testing out her political capital. She is trying to figure out if she can actually be the kingmaker that she thinks she is. And if it works, it will give Gretchen Whitmer a huge national ability to come in and say, I think this is the right candidate, and it will actually have legs. If she doesn't get what she wants in this Senate election, it's going to be a little bit harder for her to have that ability.
3: I think she's risking her political capital in this dynamic. Clearly the establishment Democratic Party is closing ranks behind Stevens because they are very concerned both about Abdul Sayed's electability, but even if he were to become a senator, he is going to be a disruptor in Washington. I think it underscores what this is about, which is the establishment versus the outsiders. And so I think you're going to see that her political capital probably isn't as much as she thinks it is. She's also done a number of things to aggravate the Democratic base, the more progressive Democrats within the base. And so I think her stock with those people is actually at a pretty low point.
1: I want to go back to something you said, a disruptive figure about Abdul Al-Sayed. Isn't that what his folks who are voting for him want, what they like about him?
4: It's kind of his brand.
3: Yeah, it is absolutely. His brand. And I think when you look at the DSA candidates around the country that have done well, I don't think Democratic voters have all become socialists all of a sudden. It's just that these DSA and DSA adjacent candidates are the ones that are the feistiest. They're the ones that are, you know, acting the most aggressively toward Trump and toward Republicans. And I think that's where the Democratic base is, and they are looking for fighters. And I think these DSA and DSA aligned candidates are the feistier candidates in these races. And so I certainly think Haley is feisty in the pure definition of the word, but Al-Sayed is kind of this full-throated, very aggressive, confrontational attitude that I think Democratic voters are responding to.
4: So, Andrea, if Abdul Al-Sayed wins, what does it say about the state of the Democratic Party right now, or maybe about how voters feel about politics right now?
2: So I think if Abdul Al-Sayed wins, it says two things. It says that the Michigan Democratic primary voters are definitely going more and more and more progressive. But I think it also says that a lot of people are in the school of thought of, it's all broken anyway. It doesn't really matter who we send. And if we can send Abdul Al-Sayed and he can, you know, flip tables, maybe we'll be better off than somebody who thinks she can get along with people. So the primary voters on the Democratic side have honestly a purity test at stake here. They are faced with a moderate-ish Haley Stevens versus the progressive Abdul Al-Sayed. And if they are going to take a gamble on picking the more progressive candidate, that really takes me back to the Tea Party days of the Republican Party, which resulted in the Republican Party losing pretty much everything in Washington, and it being a lot harder for the average voter to feel connected to Democratic politics. We felt that in the Republican Party many moons ago, and I think the purity test that came along with that created the Trump dynamic. So we'll see if the Democrats are as blessed as the Republicans have been with the changing of their political party.
1: Jason, CNN recently said the future of the Democratic Party is center stage in Michigan in this race. I mean, the national attention has gotten breathtaking. Have you ever seen a more nationalized race in Michigan before?
3: No, certainly not in Michigan. I mean, I think we've seen nationalized races over the years in other states with differing dynamics, obviously.
1: Sure.
3: But I think where this is in the process and what happened that preceded it is kind of a buildup to it with Mom Donnie winning in New York and starting this whole idea that socialists and super progressive candidates can win really started there.

0: And then, you know, you saw primaries in the state of New York, you saw primaries in Colorado, and you saw some primaries recently in Arizona, in which the results were not what the establishment wanted, and certainly not what even analysts expected. And now you have El Sayed, who's a very talented retail candidate. He's compelling. He is, you know, the antidote Democrats are looking for, have been looking for, that led them to Graham Plattner in Maine. And that is, you know, trying to tap into the bro culture and get a masculine version of the Democratic Party back into the national conversation, which they have not had in a long time. I think the shtick may work for El Sayed in the primary. I don't think it translates in the general election, particularly when the contrast is Mike Rogers, who spent 14 years in Congress, has won tough elections, was the chairman of the Intel Committee. And I think, you know, Mike's going to have a real advantage going into November if he's the nominee.
1: We're speaking with political consultants Jason Rowe and Andrea Bightley. Jason, let's turn to the Republican side of things in the governor's race. We have businessman Perry Johnson and Republican Congressman John James. Where do things stand right now?
0: Yeah, I mean, I give the advantage to John James. I think Perry Johnson showed with all of the spending that he has a ceiling. He got out of the gate quickly with some heavy spending in the spring, got up into the low 20s, and he's just kind of languished there. This is now a two-person race. He's not going to be stuck in the 20s in a two-person, but I think once undecided voters break, maybe he gets to the mid to high 30s, but I think John James runs away with it. John's problem is he doesn't have a ton of money. And so, you know, Perry's going to dramatically outspend him here in the last week of the campaign. A lot of the John James money is 501c4 money and super PAC money that doesn't have the same spending impact. So he's a little bit light on the advertising, but he's got the Trump endorsement, and that's worth something. And I think all people need to know is that probably going into this primary. Mm-hmm.
2: So, Andrea, Donald Trump was here this week. Does John James need him physically in Michigan right now, stumping for him? I mean, there's this latest CBS News polling that shows the president has a disapproval rate of 61%.
3: That is not a look at the grassroots and the folks who vote in Republican primaries. Folks that vote in Republican primaries are pretty diehard pro-Trump. They are that 30% that is still in favor of what Trump is doing. So did John James need him here this week? No, but I think it was a nice cherry on top of what will likely be a James victory. But Trump wasn't just here for John James. He was here for Mike Bouchard, who was running for James's seat. He was here for the candidates across the state of Michigan to get their Trump photo op. So he was here for a lot of candidates, not just John James. But I think every little bit of grassroots bump that John James could get was important. The Oakland County Republican Party has been a thorn in John James's side. They have actively and aggressively been supporting Perry Johnson to the point where their chairman has been very vocal on social media about not liking John James. And it's been a very inter-party fighting mess that the Republican Party is now going to have to figure out, once John James wins, how they unite everybody back together after such a blistering primary, specifically in one county. And it's the county that is likely to bring some of the largest volume of Republican votes in November. Oakland County is a wealthy county that is traditionally Republican. It has been trending. So we're going to learn relatively quickly here, just under 100 days, if Oakland is going to stay that sort of reddish purple or if it's going to go full blue with voting for Jocelyn Benson over John James.
2: Jason, I mean, so Andrea just explained the what, but I'm also intrigued by the why there are these lingering pockets of vociferous opposition to John James, even after he's kind of been put in the catbird seat.
0: You know, I don't think he's been as engaged with the party. He's been a little aloof towards the party. And I think the debate dodging early on was something that just kind of created a narrative. And even if you were not firsthand familiar with the things you were surly about. I think these are the kinds of things that at the grassroots just start to take on a life of their own, accelerated by social media. And then you take the paid and unpaid online warriors on behalf of the other candidates, and they, you know, fan the flames of this and figure out ways to throw accelerants on this stuff. There's been a lot of rumor mongering, pretty salacious things out there that are getting traction even with the mainstream media, though for the most part, they've avoided reporting some of it. But the narratives are taking hold amongst the base. And, you know, Perry Johnson's thrown around a lot of money. And for, you know, some of these people, there's some financial benefit to aligning yourself with Perry. Whereas John, you know, the culture, his operation is a little more insular. So, you know, there's just, it's kind of the local politics friction that you see with every race.
1: Andrea, in the final few minutes we have, let's go to the Democratic side of things between Genesee County Sheriff Chris Swanson and Secretary of State Jocelyn Benson. What are things looking like in this gubernatorial race?
3: This is Jocelyn Benson's, you know, big win on primary day. There's no question in my mind that she will very handily defeat Chris Swanson, although he has run quite the race for having very little money and a very, very small operation. He is extremely passionate about running for governor, but he just does not stand a chance to win on Tuesday.
1: Jason, as we wrap up, the Center for Politics crystal ball moved the governor's race, the general election race, from toss-up to leans Democrat just last week. What do you make of that?
0: I think that's people looking at the gubernatorial race in isolation. And I think the benefit Republicans are going to have, assuming El Sayed is the nominee, is a slate of very, very progressive candidates on the Democratic side. And the contrast is going to be very advantageous. I think that for Republicans, that we don't run race to race. I think we run our ticket and their ticket. Look how qualified and likable these people are, and look how far out and progressive these people are. Jocelyn Benson's never faced a well-funded Republican candidate. Garland Gilchrist has not hidden his progressivism. If it's El Sayed, that's, you know, we've talked about that. You look at who the Republicans have chosen in all these races and who we're likely to choose on Tuesday. We got a very strong slate compared to theirs. And I think that some of these ratings for the general election will move the Republican direction after a few weeks of people absorbing that contrast.
2: Jason, you've said this a few times in this conversation, that these candidates running in isolation, but they're not running in isolation, that you've got Donald Trump at the top of the ticket, and he's not exactly popular right now. How do you weave those two things together?
0: Yeah, you know, the thing about it is, every time I see a headline, and I see them almost weekly, worst poll numbers yet for Trump, but they're always the same. It's always, you know, somewhere between 37 and 44. He's always been unpopular. This is not new, but I think it is baked in. And I do think that the voters do separate the candidates for other offices from Trump. You can have a referendum on Trump, and you can have a referendum on other offices. And so I think that's just not even as much of a factor as we historically have thought of this factor. He is an entity unlike anything we've ever seen. And I think that everybody kind of understands that every elected Republican is navigating Trump world, not necessarily, you know, full bear hug. And I think after we get through the primaries, you're probably going to see some Republicans try to show some daylight and independence from Trump.
1: That is Jason Rowe, former executive director of the Michigan Republican Party, and Andrea Bightley, former communications director for Mike Duggan for governor. Thanks so much, you two.
2: Thank you.
3: Thank you.
0: Thanks for having me.
1: And a reminder, Michigan Public has interviews with many, many of these candidates. If you want to hear what they're saying about the issues themselves, you can find the conversations at michiganpublic.org. And that is It's Just Politics for today. I'm Zoe Clark.
2: I'm Rick Pluta.
1: Let's talk again next week.

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I'm Jeff Rupert, and this is Jazz and the American Spirit. I enjoy sharing the relevance of jazz music with an audience. Jazz is deeply connected to America and in many ways conveys its history, sometimes better than words can. As a performer, it's apparent to me that jazz embodies the American experience. Fans worldwide remind me that jazz is about free thinking and democracy with a tinge of youthful exuberance and audacity. Join me, Jeff Rupert, as we explore jazz and the American spirit.

Welcome, ladies and gentlemen, to Jazz and the American Spirit. Wasn't that beautiful? That was Clifford Brown, great trumpet player from Delaware, who records this album for MRC Records. I think it was 1955, and it was Clifford Brown with strings. And of course, that was the classic Willow Weep for Me. And the focus of today's show is going to be some of jazz records that are made around jazz musicians playing with string players, orchestras. It's really kind of a high-minded endeavor for any jazz player to play with an orchestra. We all love it. I can tell you out of personal experience, it's fun to write for orchestras. It's fun to play with orchestras, and orchestras love it as well. And Clifford Brown here is not the first jazz musician to do it, but certainly this recording was phenomenal. In fact, the arrangement and orchestra conducting was done by Neil Hefti. And that name may ring a bell. Neil Hefti wrote a whole album worth of music for Count Basie. It's called Atomic Basie. And at the bottom it says, Count Basie Orchestra plus music of Neil Hefti equals E equals MC squared. Something of that nature. But Neil Hefti is probably most widely known for his blues that he wrote called Batman, the TV show in the 60s. Neil Hefti wrote that. Probably his most famous piece, and I'm sure he doesn't mind talking about it, or didn't mind talking about it, because I'm sure it put his kids through college, if you know what I mean. At any rate, he was a wonderful arranger and conductor here on this date, and Clifford Brown sounds fantastic. And as I bring up this idea of horn players, or jazz players, I'm sorry, playing with string players, what's the big deal? Well, we feel like a lot of jazz players feel like it's like kind of a pinnacle in some way of a career to have a chance to play with an orchestra. It's kind of like being a soloist for a concerto, just in the context of jazz music. This is Jazz in the American Spirit, and my name is Jeff Rupert. 6 years prior to that Clifford Brown with strings recording, Charlie Parker was in the studio. It was 1949, and it was a big year, actually, for jazz. I mean, that same year, Miles Davis recorded The Birth of the Cool Sides with Jerry Mulligan and Lee Konitz, and a wonderful band. Charlie Parker was in the recording studio with an orchestra contracted by Mitch Miller. Mitch Miller was an oboist and obviously a contractor, but you might remember him if you were a baby boomer from the show Sing Along with Mitch Miller. In fact, even on the backside of this record, you see a picture of the date, and you can kind of see the string players, and you see Buddy Rich on the drums and Ray Brown on the bass and Charlie Parker, of course, and then Mitch Miller standing there conspicuously with his English horn, actually, on that photo. At any rate, we're going to hear the classic Just Friends, and this solo is one that so many jazz players know by heart because Charlie Parker really plays at a very high level. Kind of like I mentioned about the Clifford Brown piece, recording of Willow Weep for Me. Jazz musicians see recording with an orchestra is certainly a milestone. And Charlie Parker was no stranger to classical music, as he was a big fan of Stravinsky and Varese and Bartok. Here we go. Here's Charlie Parker playing the classic Just Friends. You're listening to Jazz and the American Spirit, and I'm Jeff Rupert.

just friends, lovers no more. I've seen countless saxophone players quote that saxophone solo, note by note. It's just a classic. Charlie Parker really is at the top of his game on that recording session with strings. Today on Jazz in the American Spirit, we're checking out some jazz string albums. And up next, we're going to go to a 1961 recording. It's the Beaux-Arts String Ensemble, and the arrangement was written by Eddie Sauter. Very famous composer and arranger, worked with Bill Finnegan, who wrote for Glenn Miller's band and many other big bands, as did Eddie Sauter. But this album is really fantastic. It's called Focus. And we're going to hear a song called I'm Late, I'm Late. And we're going to hear the short version because Stan Getz's mom had passed away while this record was being made. So in unusual form, he overdubbed a couple of the tunes. This one, I think, was not overdubbed. I think they just did two complete takes, or maybe he did. No, this one was overdubbed. He did two solos. At any rate, what I'm getting at is both his solos were so great that they actually combined both into one long track, about 6 minutes. We're going to hear the 45 release of this, which they had to decide which of his great solos to use. But that really speaks to his prowess, that is Stan Getz's prowess, as an improviser. And what is not to be overlooked in this recording is the arranger Eddie Sauter's work, because where this string recording really is an outlier up to this point in jazz meets classical, if you will, is the orchestra is not simply playing background chords or lush, flowery kind of lines like we heard it earlier on, but the orchestra is playing an active role as a voice in the final product. In fact, a side note, Stan Getz was not given chords. He was just given the score to look at, which is very unusual because jazz musicians usually want to see the chord structure. And that, again, speaks to Stan Getz's ability as an improviser. He could look at the score and really interpret it by hearing the orchestra and seeing some notes on the page to figure out how he was going to improvise. Here we go. Here's I'm Late, I'm Late. Eddie Sauter and Stan Getz here on Jazz and the American Spirit.

I'm late. Composed and arranged by Eddie Sauter, and that was Stan Getz on the tenor saxophone. And I forgot to mention, a great drummer on there playing Brushes. That was Roy Haynes. What a fantastic piece that is. A little inside information. I had the chance to play this album, Focus, with the Orlando Philharmonic. I think I might have done it in Cincinnati, too, with the orchestra there. But I remember I practiced this for months to get it. I'm just amazed that Stan Getz walked in and nailed this session. Today on Jazz in the American Spirit, we're checking out some wonderful string recordings by jazz players. And this last one really showed us that the orchestra could be treated as another instrument, not just a backdrop for the jazz soloist. Not to be contrarian, in 1963, Hank Crawford goes into the studio in Los Angeles to record with Marty Paich, who is a wonderful writer. He wrote a lot of jazz albums, composed a lot of music for jazz albums and arranged it, but he's really known in Los Angeles prolifically as a string writer. Let's check out Marty's prowess writing for Hank Crawford in this very soulful version of Hoagie Carmichael's beautiful composition. This is Stardust here on Jazz in the American Spirit.

Frank Crawford, the soulful one, playing the alto saxophone with Marty Page's orchestra and Stardust. Hank Crawford was a musical director and saxophone player for Ray Charles for a number of years. Really great player and a big influence on someone a lot of people know about, and that is David Sanborn. Hank Crawford had a huge impact on David and many of us. Great saxophone player. Up next, we're going to go to a completely different kind of string recording of a jazz classic. Lee Morgan had a very big hit with a tune called The Sidewinder. I think it actually ended up being used as the Dodgers theme song, and the guys would go around the field as the Sidewinder played. Yeah, it was pretty cool. And also, I think Ford used it for the Mustang as a television commercial. At any rate, there's a wonderful string quartet called the Turtle Island String Quartet, and they have their own adaptation of The Sidewinder. So this, unlike the other classical or other string recordings we've heard today, feature the quartet, the string quartet. There are no jazz players per se on this. This is a string quartet. They were on Terry Gross's show, gosh, probably 25 years ago, and I remember them playing some Horace Silver composition, and they had transcribed I think like Junior Cook, the tenor saxophone solo, and Blue Mitchell's solo, and Horace's solo, and put them all together at the same time. Very creative group, and I really applaud what they're doing, because they're playing now in a real jazz style, but yet as a string quartet. Let's check out The Sidewinder, as recorded by the Turtle Island String Quartet. My name is Jeff Rupert, and you're listening to Jazz and the American Spirit.

Did you enjoy that string quartet playing the Sidewinder? Certainly different take on playing the Sidewinder, that's for sure. But I liked it, and I hope you did too. Today on Jazz and the American Spirit, if you're just joining in, we're checking out some jazz records made with string orchestras, or in this last track's case, a string quartet. Up next, we're going to go to a small string ensemble arranged by Daniel Schneider, wonderful Swiss composer and arranger, and it features Lee Konitz. The album is called Strings for Holiday, and I really love this record. I remember Matt Wilson is on it, if I recall correctly, reading in the liner notes on the album. Matt said playing drums on this was kind of like going fishing without a string. You had to play very lightly, but it's a fantastic record. And Lee Konitz, I have to say, he's not was never shy to tell people what he thought. I remember I told him, I said, "Hey, Lee, I really love this album you did called Strings for Holiday." He goes, "Well, I didn't like it." I was like, "Oh, okay." And he says, "Well, I think Daniel Schneider overwrote. He wrote too many notes, and it didn't give me enough room to be expressive." You know, and I just kind of stayed silent at that point. But I have to say, I think Daniel wrote great, and I think Lee sounded great. I think, frankly, I think what he was complaining about was it might have been hard for him because it wasn't just like a standard record date with backgrounds behind him. He had a lot of interplay, and it challenged him musically. But I think the final product, even though he was a bit agitated, was really beautiful. Let's check him out here on the classic made famous by Billie Holiday. Here is Lee Konitz playing God Bless the Child. This is Jazz in the American Spirit, and I'm Jeff Rupert.

Lee Konitz on the saxophone. Orchestration and arrangement by Daniel Schneider. God Bless the Child. Beautiful music by Billie Holiday. I hope you're enjoying the show. Today on Jazzing the American Spirit, we're checking out some string records. For a lot of jazz players, it's really a pinnacle, or, you know, milestone at least, in their career to record with an orchestra. We're going to revisit another great string recording. Lightning struck a couple times for this gentleman. I'm speaking about Stan Getz. This is a wild album. This is called Communications 72, and it's arranged and conducted by Michel Legrand. It was recorded in Paris in 1972, and we'll hear Flight from this album. And this is just, as I mentioned a minute ago, just a hoot. It's wild. The orchestra is, Michel's really pushing the boundaries of the harmony and the rhythm. And it's really, frankly, a lot of avant-garde kind of sounding music. And Stan Getz just plays right through it like you'd think he's reading the Sunday paper. I mean, he's swinging like nobody's business over this completely complex orchestral arrangement. Check it out. Here's Flight from the album Communications 72 on Verve Records. You're listening to Jazz and the American Spirit, and I'm Jeff Rupert.

If you're just joining us on Jazz and the American Spirit, we're playing some great jazz recorded with strings, string orchestras. We even heard a string quartet and a small chamber ensemble. And earlier, we heard Daniel Schneider's arrangement of God Bless the Child, which Billie Holiday made famous. And we're going to actually now go to an album of hers called Lady in Satin, which is one of the last albums she recorded with an orchestra. And if, you know, you might want to have a tissue handy. This one is a tearjerker. She's close to death. And she sings with complete feeling in a very distilled fashion. And the title speaks volumes about the whole mood of the piece. This is I'm a Fool to Want You. Billie Holiday on Jazz and the American Spirit.

It's an amazing track, Billie Holiday, Lady in Satin. Today on Jazz and the American Spirit, we've had a lot of fun spinning some sides for you of jazz recorded with strings. And one of the really popular albums among jazz players in the early 80s to check out was one arranged by Klaus Ogerman. Klaus used to write, he's a German orchestrator, lived in Los Angeles, and he orchestrated many albums for Frank Sinatra and then started working with Joao Gilberto and Antonio Carlos Jobim and wrote these beautiful string arrangements for Bossa Nova, where he was taking a completely different approach than a lot of the string writers were in the 50s, say. Nothing flowery about his writing. Very cool. If you don't mind me drawing the parallel, to me, he's the Miles Davis of orchestrators. You could just hear one note or one chord of Klaus Ogerman's, and you could hold it out, maybe have the strings play no vibrato, which is very unusual, and it would just sound fantastic. I remember I was recording an album at Capitol Records with Diane Shore, and

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Today on Jazz and the American Spirit, we've been checking out quite a bit of great string recordings of jazz, and I hope you've enjoyed them. If there's some that you remember hearing, I hope they put a smile on your face. And if you heard some new pieces, like that last one from Klaus Hogerman's album Cityscape, I hope I turned you on to some new music. We're going to close out with a great record. It's one of my favorite jazz singers. Her name is Helen Humes, and it's from an album called Songs I Like to Sing. And here, Marty Page, who we heard earlier with Hank Crawford, orchestrates a small string group to play Every Now and Then. And as if that wasn't enough, you know, Marty's arrangements and the orchestra and Helen Humes, Ben Webster plays the tenor saxophone solo. You've been listening to Jazz and the American Spirit. My name is Jeff Rupert. I hope to see you around.

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0: again. 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Let me explain. 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
9: Live from NPR News, I'm Giles Snyder. A Senate panel has postponed a planned Thursday vote on Todd Blanche's nomination for Attorney General. Two key Republican senators demanding guarantees related to the Justice Department's deal with President Trump to end his IRS lawsuit. NPR's Ryan Lucas reports.
2: Late Wednesday night, the committee announced the vote was off for now. A spokesperson said Senators John Cornyn of Texas and Tom Tillis of North Carolina, both Republicans, want written assurances from the Justice Department related to President Trump's settlement to end his IRS lawsuit over his leaked tax returns. Blanche needs the support of every committee Republican for his nomination to advance. Cornyn and Tillis have both said they won't support Blanche without the written guarantees they are seeking from the Justice Department. Ryan Lucas, NPR News, Washington.
9: Also on Capitol Hill, Dr. Anthony Fauci repeatedly invoked the Fifth Amendment during Tuesday's hearing on the COVID-19 pandemic.
10: Although it pains me to do so, because of the respect I have for the legislative branch of government and my decades-long record of cooperating with Congress, under the advice of my attorneys, I will invoke my right under the Fifth Amendment of the Constitution, to refrain from answering your questions. Thank you.
9: Dr. Fauci was subpoenaed by Kentucky Senator Rand Paul to appear before the committee he chairs. The two have long sparred over the pandemic, and Fauci accused Senator Paul of being obsessed with seeing him behind bars. Paul's committee has scheduled a contempt of Congress vote against Fauci for next week. Iraqi militias hit by U.S. and Saudi airstrikes are vowing revenge. They've given the Iraqi government a deadline to respond to the attacks, and Pierre's Jane Arraf has more.
11: The wave of strikes killed at least 20 fighters, according to the militias. They were buried on Wednesday, mourners at a procession in Baghdad chanting, "Death to America." These are Iranian-backed militias that emerged in a security vacuum after the U.S. invasion of Iraq 2 decades ago. Some are now on the Iraqi government payroll. And while the new Iraqi prime minister has pledged to the U.S. he will rein in the armed groups, no previous Iraqi leader has had much success. A militia group that calls itself the Iraqi Resistance has given the Iraqi government a deadline of next Thursday after a major Shia commemoration to respond to the attacks. Jane Arraf, NPR News, Amman.
9: The U.S. military says it has completed what it describes as a heavy wave of strikes against Iran. In a social media post, the military said the strikes were launched in response to attempted Iranian missile attacks on a U.S. base in Jordan. This is NPR. A 28-year-old man has been convicted of federal terrorism charges stemming from the stabbing of author Salman Rushdie nearly 4 years ago. The jury delivered its verdict Wednesday in Buffalo, New York, finding Hadi Mattar guilty of all the charges against him. Mattar already serving a 25-year sentence on New York State charges linked to the attack. Actor and musician Jared Leto says he has, quote, never assaulted anyone. He was responding to a BBC documentary in which multiple women accused him of doing so, NPR's Chloe Veltman reports.
5: In the documentary Jared Leto, Hollywood's Dark Secret, four women accuse the 54-year-old of sexual assault or misconduct. One woman says the actor assaulted her when she was 17. Another accuses him of statutory rape. The women, whose full names aren't used in the documentary, say these incidents occurred between 2002 and 2016. Leto has been the subject of numerous misconduct allegations over the years, but none of these have led to an arrest or criminal charges. In an emailed statement to NPR via his publicist, Leto said, "I have never sexually assaulted anyone in my entire life. These claims are absolutely and categorically false." Chloe Veltman, NPR News.
9: The Federal Reserve left its key interest rate unchanged Wednesday, despite high inflation and a spike in energy prices caused by the Iran war. After 2 days of deliberations, the Fed's rate-setting committee voted 9-3 to leave its benchmark rate at around 3.6%, marking a fifth straight meeting at which the rate was left on hold. This is NPR News.
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Audubon Zoo, Iko Iko, from Chuck Bergeron with special guest Nicole Yarling. That's on Chuck Bergeron's summit release called Bass and Face. Opening up this hour of our night studio program, I'm your host Hans Ahlstrom. Also in this hour, we'll hear from Norwegian saxophonist Jan Harbeck, the trio of Goldings, Bernstein and Stewart, and also Cecile McLaurin-Salvant. Right now we've got Ron Reeder off the album Compositions in Blues and Other Hues. This is called Coco's Dilemma.

Jan Harbeck and Passing Clouds. That's on the Stunt Records release Conversations. Jan Harbeck's on tenor sax with Henrik Gunde at the piano, Eske Norlige on bass, and Anders Holm on drums. I think they're all Norwegian or Danish musicians. And Ron Reeder before that with Coco's Dilemma off of Compositions in Blues and Other Hues. His band includes John Lockwood on bass, Maxim Lubarski at the piano, Jore Muniz on trumpet, Mike Tucker tenor sax, and Mark Walker on drums. All the tunes on the album written by Ron Reeder. This is Night Studio on Public Radio 90. I'm your host, Hans Ahlstrom. We've got the NOLA Resistance Quintet up next.

Goldings, Bernstein, and Stewart, a wonderful trio out with a Smoke Sessions release called Rhombus. And that's a tune written by Wayne Shorter called Penelope. Larry Goldings on organ, Peter Bernstein on guitar, and Bill Stewart on drums. And before that, the NOLA Resistance Quintet gave us Song for Cape Town on their album Morpheus on Po' Boy Records. The NOLA Resistance Quintet is Daryl Levine at the piano, Chris Severin bass, Herman LeBeau drums, Roderick Paulin sax, and Andrew Bahan on trumpet. Coming up next in this hour of our night studio program, we'll hear a Jimmy Heath tune called A Sound for Sore Ears from Chris Hazleton.

Jimmy Heath's A Sound for Sore Ears from Chris Hazleton on the album In Rotation. His band is Brett Jackson, tenor sax and baritone sax, Pete Schlamm on vibes, and John Kizilarmet on drums.

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Cecile McLaurin-Salvant and the standard Sophisticated Lady from With Every Breath I Take on None Such Records. And Richard Barata before that gave us Charlie Parker's Au Privave from Another Kind of Bird on Savant Records, kind of working his way through a lot of Charlie Parker's tunes with different arrangements. Some of the players in his band, Vincent Herring on alto sax, Craig Handy, flute, Eric Alexander, tenor sax, Bill O'Connell at the piano. And that's only about half the musicians rotating in and out on that album. Well, we're almost out of time in this hour of our night studio program. I'm Hans Ahlstrom. We'll take things out with John Clayton and Fourth.

0: John Clayton and a tune called Fourth, written by his son Gerald Clayton, who's the pianist on the date. The CD's called 2-0 Duo, and it also includes Renee Marie on vocals. John Clayton, rounding out this hour of our ninth studio program. I'm your host, Hans Ahlstrom. Thanks for listening.
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1: This summer, we try to be and stay cool. 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
3: Live from NPR News, I'm Giles Snyder. If Democrats want to win elections with a broad coalition of voters, a new report suggests they need to focus on the economy. NPR's Tamara Keith reports on a divide between the party's college-educated liberal base and the working-class voters it needs to win over.
4: The report, called the Left's Coalition Crisis, says Democrats are losing support from working-class voters because they focus on a whole lot of issues that aren't top priorities for those voters. Joan Williams, a law professor from San Francisco, is co-author of the report.
5: The first thing that Democrats who care about culture issues have to do, and I realize this is counterintuitive, is center working class economics, and not only prices, but also wages and economic opportunities.
4: The report finds that many issues perform better when framed through the lens of working class values. Tamara Keith, NPR News.
3: Stocks fell Wednesday after the Federal Reserve decided to hold interest rates steady at around 3.6%. All of the major U.S. stock indexes closed down more than 1.5%. Speaking after the Fed's policy meeting, Chairman Kevin Warsh was optimistic about the economy.
6: Even with recent shocks, the trends are positive and reveal solid growth. Job gains have kept pace with the workforce, and the unemployment rate has changed little. Inflation remains elevated relative to the committee's 2% goal.
3: Microsoft reported solid earnings in the latest quarter, with revenue and earnings per share both beating expectations, as NPR's John Ruich reports.
7: Microsoft's revenue grew 18% and its profit rose 32% in the quarter. That was driven in part by strong demand for its cloud computing services. Revenue from Azure, its public cloud platform, surpassed $100 billion for the first time in the fiscal year that ended in June. Microsoft says demand for its cloud services exceeds its ability to serve it. As with most other big players in tech, Microsoft signaled that its spending on artificial intelligence is growing, and the company says it expects that spending to keep growing in the coming 12 months. Microsoft is a financial supporter of NPR. The company's shares rose sharply after the earnings news, but they're still down nearly 20% this year so far, with investors anxious about soaring AI spending. John Ruich, NPR News.
3: A committee vote on Todd Blanche's nomination to become President Trump's attorney general has been delayed. The Senate Judiciary Committee had been scheduled to vote Thursday to advance Blanche's nomination, but two key committee Republicans, John Cornyn of Texas and Tom Tillis of North Carolina, say they will not support Blanche without additional clarity about the controversial settlement of President Trump's lawsuit against the Internal Revenue Service. The settlement included a so-called anti-weaponization fund. This is NPR News. Authorities in Seattle offering more details about Sunday's shootout at a food festival near the Space Needle. In court documents filed Wednesday, police said bullets recovered from two bystanders who were killed do not appear to have come from the gun that a 15-year-old arrested at the scene was firing. The King County Prosecutor's Office says that teenager is facing charges of first-degree assault with a firearm enhancement, as well as unlawful possession of a handgun by someone under age 18. Officials say shell casings found at the scene indicate four separate weapons were fired during the shootout. The USDA announced Wednesday it will allocate $25 million for a second sterile fly dispersal facility in the U.S. to help combat cases of the New World screwworm parasite. From member station KJZZ, Nina Kravinsky has more from Hermosillo, Mexico.
8: The USDA announced the facility in the Arizona border town of Douglas, around 1,000 miles from the existing facility in Texas. The Arizona facility will disperse sterile New World screwworm flies, which mate with normal screwworm flies to dwindle the population, a method USDA says is the most effective for eradicating the flesh-eating parasite. The border has been closed to livestock from Mexico for over a year to protect against the spread of the parasite, but is set to reopen next month starting in Douglas, Arizona. Neither Arizona nor its southern neighbor, Sonora, have confirmed any cases of New World screwworm, as both Mexico and the U.S. work to fight their own outbreaks. For NPR News, I'm Nina Kravinsky in Hermosillo, Mexico.
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That's the Fred Hirsch Trio from the album Whirl on Palmetto Records. The tune was called Skipping. The trio includes John Herbert on bass, Eric McPherson on drums. Opening up this hour of Night Studio, I'm Hans Ahlstrom. We're also going to hear from a guitarist, Kevin Eubanks, Renee Marie, and Danilo Perez. Right now, Monica Herzig with Olé.

That's Kevin Eubanks with Los Angeles from his Mac Avenue release called Zen Food. We also heard from Monica Herzig with Olay from her 2011 release, Come With Me, on Owl Records. 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Here's Renee Marie with a really wonderful rendition of John Henry.

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1: Trumpeter Sean Jones in a moment. First, though, here's Danilo Perez.

0: closing out our night studio program, that's trumpeter Sean Jones with Forgiveness Release. His Mack Avenue release is called No Need for Words. And Danilo Perez gave us Galactic Panama from Providencia, also from Mack Avenue. Wrapping up this hour of Night Studio, I'm Hans Ahlstrom.
1: This summer, we try to be and stay cool. Leading our in crowd is the late pianist Ramsey Lewis. We'll also hear cool words and music from Tom Waits, Dr. John, Aretha Franklin, Albert Murray, and Oscar Brown Jr. Plus a visit to North Carolina's historically black Seabreeze Beach on American Roots from PRX.
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5: Live from NPR News, I'm Giles Snyder. A committee vote on Todd Blanche's nomination to become President Trump's Attorney General has been delayed. The Senate Judiciary Committee had been scheduled to vote Thursday to send Blanche's nomination to the floor, but two key committee Republicans, John Cornyn of Texas and Tom Tillis of North Carolina, say they won't support Blanche without written assurances from the Justice Department about the Trump IRS settlement. Senator Cornyn spoke to CNN Wednesday.
6: Well, I think they realize now that we're serious, and I think Senator Tillis is pretty much on the same page that I am, so they better get real, and there's not much time left.
5: Both senators wanted in writing that the so-called anti-weaponization fund will not move forward. The settlement also included broad tax immunity for the president. The Senate committee led by Kentucky Republican Rand Paul has scheduled a contempt vote against Dr. Anthony Fauci. The panel is expected to vote next week after Fauci repeatedly invoked the Fifth Amendment in Wednesday's hearing about his handling of the COVID-19 pandemic. Fauci accused Senator Paul of what he called an unhinged campaign to see him imprisoned. Stocks fell Wednesday after the Federal Reserve held interest rates steady. NPR's Scott Horsley reports all of the major stock indexes down 1.5%.
7: The Federal Reserve's rate-setting committee voted 9-3 to leave the central bank's benchmark interest rate unchanged. The three dissenters said they would have preferred a quarter-point rate increase in an effort to curb stubborn inflation. Fed Chairman Kevin Warsh notes that market-based interest rates are already climbing, even though the Fed's benchmark hasn't changed. That's encouraging for Warsh, who wants the Fed to play a smaller role in the U.S. economy.
8: After all, the central bank need not always and everywhere be the center of attention.
7: With inflation still elevated and the war with Iran still rattling energy markets, investors see a better than even chance that the Fed will raise interest rates at its next policy meeting in September. Scott Horsley, NPR News, Washington.
5: A new analysis from a civil rights group shows mosques nationwide facing increased attacks in the months since a deadly shooting at the Islamic Center of San Diego. Ulu Kuziz of Religion News Service reports.
9: The Council on American Islamic Relations found 17 incidents targeting mosques in May, June, and July of this year. That includes harassment, vandalism, and intimidation across a dozen states. During the same three-month period last year, CARE documented six similar incidents. In May, two teenagers shot and killed three Muslims at a mosque in San Diego. Corey Saylor is CARE's research and advocacy director. He says anti-Muslim hate has become normalized by conservative politicians.
10: then that seems to make people feel empowered to go out and act on those fears that they feel, or express their hatred in different ways.
9: The civil rights group is calling on mosques to bolster security measures. For NPR News, I'm Ala Kuziz.
5: This is NPR News. U.S. military says it has completed the latest wave of strikes against Iranian targets. In a statement, the military says it struck dozens of targets linked to the Revolutionary Guard Corps in response to attempted Iranian attacks Tuesday on American forces in Jordan. The military says all the Iranian missiles were intercepted. A $100 billion data center campus will be built on federally owned land in far western Kentucky that once housed a uranium enrichment plant. Derek Oberle, member station WKMS, reports.
11: The privately funded project will see trillion-dollar investment firm Brookfield develop a massive 1.8 gigawatt data center, while NextEra Energy will build and operate a 2 gigawatt natural gas plant that feeds excess electricity into the regional grid. Congressman Andy Barr says Paducah played a key role in the U.S.'s post-World War II nuclear strategy, and this is another once-in-a-generation opportunity for the region.
12: A place that once helped America win the Cold War will now help America win the AI race.
11: This isn't the only big project underway around the Department of Energy's Paducah site. Two new private uranium enrichment facilities are in the works, one with connections to billionaire investor and Trump ally Peter Thiel. For NPR News, I'm Derek Oberle. In Paducah, Kentucky.
5: Amid a sell-off in companies linked to the artificial intelligence boom, the financial markets in Asia mostly lower in Thursday trading. South Korea's benchmark down 1.1% after falling more than 10% on Tuesday and nearly 6% on Wednesday. This is NPR News.
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That's the Marsalis family with a Thelonious Monk tune called Teo from their album Music Redeems, a live recording to benefit the Ellis Marsalis Center for Music. The recording was made in June 2009 at the John F. Kennedy Center for the Performing Arts in Washington, D.C. Basically all the Marsalis clan in on that track, Ellis at the piano, Branford tenor sax, Winton trumpet, Delfio trombone, Jason on drums, also on bass, Eric Rivas, and sharing duties at the piano, Harry Connick Jr. Opening up our night studio program for this evening, I'm Hans Ahlstrom. We're also going to hear from Eric Reed, the Hilario Duran Trio, and Brad Meldow in this hour of the program. Up next, trombonist Steve Turay from his album called Delicious and Delightful. This is Light Within.

That's Freddie Cole with his rendition of Cottage for Sale from Freddie Cole Sings Mr. B on High Note Records. We also heard from Eric Reed, who gave us Aronel, a tune written by Sonny Rollins from the album The Dancing Monk on Savant Records. And we start off with Steve Turay and Light Within from his album Delicious and Delightful on High Note Records. His band included Billy Harper on tenor sax, Larry Willis at the piano. Russell Malone chimes in on guitars on a couple of tracks. Corcoran Holt is the bass player. Dion Parson plays drum. And Pedro Martinez plays bata and djembe on a couple of tracks. Here on Night Studio on Public Radio 90 WNMU and WNMU FM.org. The Yellow Jackets up next.

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That was Nelson Mata and Ronnie Ben-Hur, a tune called Rosa from the album Mojave on Modema Records. Nelson Mata plays bass, Ronnie Ben-Hur guitar, Victor Lewis was on drums, and Cafe played percussion. We also heard from Hilario Duran and his trio, a tune called Tango Maruno. Their CD is entitled Motion on Alma Records. And the Yellow Jackets start off that set with Like Elvin from their album Timeline on Mac Avenue Records. All here on Night Studio on Public Radio 90, WNMU. Our last set will include Charles Mingus with a cool tune, but first we'll go to the Marciac Jazz Festival in France for a solo piano performance from Brad Meldow. This is called It's All Right With Me.

0: That's Charles Mingus with Flamingo from Tijuana Moods, available from RCA Victor Legacy Recordings. And we also heard from Brad Meldow. He gave us It's All Right With Me from his live solo piano recording, Live in Marciac, available on None Such Records. 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

I'm Jeff Rupert, and this is Jazz and the American Spirit. I enjoy sharing the relevance of jazz music with an audience. Jazz is deeply connected to America and in many ways conveys its history, sometimes better than words can. As a performer, it's apparent to me that jazz embodies the American experience. Fans worldwide remind me that jazz is about free thinking and democracy with a tinge of youthful exuberance and audacity. Join me, Jeff Rupert, as we explore jazz and the American spirit.

Welcome, ladies and gentlemen, to Jazz in the American Spirit. Wasn't that beautiful? That was Clifford Brown, great trumpet player from Delaware, who records this album for MRC Records. I think it was 1955, and it was Clifford Brown with strings, and of course that was the classic Willow Weep for Me. And the focus of today's show is going to be some jazz records that are made around jazz musicians playing with string players, orchestras. It's really kind of a high-minded endeavor for any jazz player to play with an orchestra. We all love it. I can tell you out of personal experience, it's fun to write for orchestras. It's fun to play with orchestras, and orchestras love it as well. And Clifford Brown here is not the first jazz musician to do it, but certainly this recording was phenomenal. In fact, the arrangement and orchestra conducting was done by Neil Hefti. And that name may ring a bell. Neil Hefti wrote a whole album worth of music for Count Basie. It's called Atomic Basie. And at the bottom it says Count Basie Orchestra plus music of Neil Hefti equals E equals MC squared. Something of that nature. But Neil Hefti is probably most widely known for his blues that he wrote called Batman, the TV show in the 60s. Neil Hefti wrote that. Probably his most famous piece, and I'm sure he doesn't mind talking about it, or didn't mind talking about it, because I'm sure it put his kids through college, if you know what I mean. At any rate, he was a wonderful arranger and conductor here on this date, and Clifford Brown sounds fantastic. And as I bring up this idea of horn players, or jazz players, I'm sorry, playing with string players, what's the big deal? Well, we feel like a lot of jazz players feel like it's like kind of a pinnacle in some way of a career to have a chance to play with an orchestra. It's kind of like being a soloist for a concerto, just in the context of jazz music. This is Jazz in the American Spirit, and my name is Jeff Rupert. 6 years prior to that Clifford Brown with strings recording, Charlie Parker was in the studio. It was 1949, and it was a big year, actually, for jazz. I mean, that same year, Miles Davis recorded The Birth of the Cool Sides with Jerry Mulligan and Lee Konitz, and a wonderful band. Charlie Parker was in the recording studio with an orchestra contracted by Mitch Miller. Mitch Miller was an oboist and obviously a contractor, but you might remember him if you were a baby boomer from the show Sing Along with Mitch Miller. In fact, even on the backside of this record, you see a picture of the date, and you can kind of see the string players, and you see Buddy Rich on the drums and Ray Brown on the bass, and Charlie Parker, of course, and then Mitch Miller standing there conspicuously with his English horn, actually, on that photo. At any rate, we're going to hear the classic Just Friends, and this solo is one that so many jazz players know by heart, because Charlie Parker really plays at a very high level. Kind of like I mentioned about the Clifford Brown piece, recording of Willow Weep for Me. Jazz musicians see recording with an orchestra as certainly a milestone. And Charlie Parker was no stranger to classical music, as he was a big fan of Stravinsky and Varese and Bartok. Here we go. Here's Charlie Parker playing the classic Just Friends. You're listening to Jazz in the American Spirit, and I'm Jeff Rupert.

just friends, lovers no more. I've seen countless saxophone players quote that saxophone solo, note by note. It's just a classic. Charlie Parker really is at the top of his game on that recording session with strings. Today on Jazz in the American Spirit, we're checking out some jazz string albums. And up next, we're going to go to a 1961 recording. It's the Beaux-Arts String Ensemble, and the arrangement was written by Eddie Sauter. Very famous composer and arranger, worked with Bill Finnegan, who wrote for Glenn Miller's band and many other big bands, as did Eddie Sauter. But this album is really fantastic. It's called Focus. And we're going to hear a song called I'm Late, I'm Late. And we're going to hear the short version because Stan Getz's mom had passed away while this record was being made. So in unusual form, he overdubbed a couple of the tunes. This one, I think, was not overdubbed. I think they just did two complete takes, or maybe he did. No, this one was overdubbed. He did two solos. At any rate, what I'm getting at is both his solos were so great that they actually combined both into one long track, about 6 minutes. We're going to hear the 45 release of this, which they had to decide which of his great solos to use. But that really speaks to his prowess, that is Stan Getz's prowess, as an improviser. And what is not to be overlooked in this recording is the arranger Eddie Sauter's work, because where this string recording really is an outlier up to this point in jazz meets classical, if you will, is the orchestra is not simply playing background chords or lush, flowery kind of lines like we heard it earlier on, but the orchestra is playing an active role as a voice in the final product. In fact, a side note, Stan Getz was not given chords. He was just given the score to look at, which is very unusual because jazz musicians usually want to see the chord structure. And that, again, speaks to Stan Getz's ability as an improviser. He could look at the score and really interpret it by hearing the orchestra and seeing some notes on the page to figure out how he was going to improvise. Here we go. Here's I'm Late, I'm Late. Eddie Sauter and Stan Getz here on Jazz and the American Spirit.

I'm late. Composed and arranged by Eddie Sauter, and that was Stan Getz on the tenor saxophone. And I forgot to mention, a great drummer on there playing Brushes. That was Roy Haynes. What a fantastic piece that is. A little inside information. I had the chance to play this album, Focus, with the Orlando Philharmonic. I think I might have done it in Cincinnati, too, with the orchestra there. But I remember I practiced this for months to get it. I'm just amazed that Stan Getz walked in and nailed this session. Today on Jazz in the American Spirit, we're checking out some wonderful string recordings by jazz players. And this last one really showed us that the orchestra could be treated as another instrument, not just a backdrop for the jazz soloist. Not to be contrarian, in 1963, Hank Crawford goes into the studio in Los Angeles to record with Marty Paich, who is a wonderful writer. He wrote a lot of jazz albums, composed a lot of music for jazz albums and arranged it, but he's really known in Los Angeles prolifically as a string writer. Let's check out Marty's prowess writing for Hank Crawford in this very soulful version of Hoagy Carmichael's beautiful composition. This is Stardust here on Jazz in the American Spirit.

Hank Crawford, the soulful one, playing the alto saxophone with Marty Paich's orchestra and Stardust. Hank Crawford was a musical director and saxophone player for Ray Charles for a number of years. Really great player and a big influence on someone a lot of people know about, and that is David Sanborn. Hank Crawford had a huge impact on David and many of us. Great saxophone player. Up next, we're going to go to a completely different kind of string recording of a jazz classic. Lee Morgan had a very big hit with a tune called The Sidewinder. I think it actually ended up being used as the Dodgers theme song, and the guys would go around the field as the Sidewinder played. Yeah, it was pretty cool. And also, I think Ford used it for the Mustang as a television commercial. At any rate, there's a wonderful string quartet called the Turtle Island String Quartet, and they have their own adaptation of The Sidewinder. So this, unlike the other classical or other string recordings we've heard today, feature the quartet, the string quartet. There are no jazz players per se on this. This is a string quartet. They were on Terry Gross's show, gosh, probably 25 years ago, and I remember them playing some Horace Silver composition, and they had transcribed I think like Junior Cook, the tenor saxophone solo, and Blue Mitchell's solo, and Horace's solo, and put them all together at the same time. Very creative group, and I really applaud what they're doing, because they're playing now in a real jazz style, but yet as a string quartet. Let's check out The Sidewinder, as recorded by the Turtle Island String Quartet. My name is Jeff Rupert, and you're listening to Jazz and the American Spirit.

Did you enjoy that string quartet playing the Sidewinder? Certainly different take on playing the Sidewinder, that's for sure. But I liked it, and I hope you did too. Today on Jazz and the American Spirit, if you're just joining in, we're checking out some jazz records made with string orchestras. So we're in this last track's case, a string quartet. Up next, we're going to go to a small string ensemble arranged by Daniel Schneider, wonderful Swiss composer and arranger, and it features Lee Konitz. The album is called Strings for Holiday, and I really love this record. I remember Matt Wilson is on it, if I recall correctly, reading in the liner notes on the album. Matt said playing drums on this was kind of like going fishing without a string. You had to play very lightly, but it's a fantastic record. And Lee Konitz, I have to say, he's not was never shy to tell people what he thought. I remember I told him, I said, "Hey, Lee, I really love this album you did called Strings for Holiday." He goes, "Well, I didn't like it." I was like, "Oh, okay." And he says, "Well, I think Daniel Schneider overwrote. He wrote too many notes, and it didn't give me enough room to be expressive." You know, and I just kind of stayed silent at that point. But I have to say, I think Daniel wrote great, and I think Lee sounded great. I think, frankly, I think what he was complaining about was it might have been hard for him because it wasn't just like a standard record date with backgrounds behind him. He had a lot of interplay, and it challenged him musically. But I think the final product, even though he was a bit agitated, was really beautiful. Let's check him out here on the classic made famous by Billie Holiday. Here is Lee Konitz playing God Bless the Child. This is Jazz in the American Spirit, and I'm Jeff Rupert.

Lee Konitz on the saxophone. Orchestration and arrangement by Daniel Schneider. God Bless the Child. Beautiful music by Billie Holiday. I hope you're enjoying the show. Today on Jazzing the American Spirit, we're checking out some string records. For a lot of jazz players, it's really a pinnacle, or, you know, milestone at least, in their career to record with an orchestra. We're going to revisit another great string recording. Lightning struck a couple times for this gentleman. I'm speaking about Stan Getz. This is a wild album. This is called Communications 72, and it's arranged and conducted by Michel Legrand. It was recorded in Paris in 1972, and we'll hear Flight from this album. And this is just, as I mentioned a minute ago, just a hoot. It's wild. The orchestra is, Michel's really pushing the boundaries of the harmony and the rhythm. And it's really, frankly, a lot of avant-garde kind of sounding music. And Stan Getz just plays right through it like you'd think he's reading the Sunday paper. I mean, he's swinging like nobody's business over this completely complex orchestral arrangement. Check it out. Here's Flight from the album Communications 72 on Verve Records. 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

If you're just joining us on Jazz and the American Spirit, we're playing some great jazz recorded with strings, string orchestras. We even heard a string quartet and a small chamber ensemble. And earlier we heard Daniel Schneider's arrangement of God Bless the Child, which Billie Holiday made famous. And we're going to actually now go to an album of hers called Lady in Satin, which is one of the last albums she recorded with an orchestra. And if, you might want to have a tissue handy, this one is a tearjerker. She's close to death. And she sings with complete feeling in a very distilled fashion. And the title speaks volumes about the whole mood of the piece. This is I'm a Fool to Want You. Billie Holiday on Jazz and the American Spirit.

It's an amazing track, Billie Holiday, Lady in Satin. Today on Jazz and the American Spirit, we've had a lot of fun spinning some sides for you of jazz recorded with strings. And one of the really popular albums among jazz players in the early 80s to check out was one arranged by Klaus Ogerman. Klaus used to write, he's a German orchestrator, lived in Los Angeles, and he orchestrated many albums for Frank Sinatra and then started working with Joao Gilberto and Antonio Carlos Jobim and wrote these beautiful string arrangements for Bossa Nova, where he was taking a completely different approach than a lot of the string writers were in the 50s, say. Nothing flowery about his writing. Very cool. If you don't mind me drawing the parallel, to me, he's the Miles Davis of orchestrators. You could just hear one note or one chord of Klaus Ogerman's, and you could hold it out, maybe have the strings play no vibrato, which is very unusual, and it would just sound fantastic. I remember I was recording an album at Capitol Records with Diane Shore and Maynard Ferguson, and I walked by Studio B with Maynard. We were just walking down the hall, and I heard one chord. I go, Maynard, that's Klaus Ogerman. And Maynard was very outgoing. He said, oh, well, let's go in. And he just walked right in the studio. Sitting at the board was Klaus Ogerman and Diana Krall. They were mixing the album that he orchestrated for her called The Look of Love. Well, here is Klaus on one of his artistic endeavors. It's on an album that he chose, a wonderful band. He's got, Steve Gadd and Eddie Gomez on it. The feature soloist is tenor saxophonist named Michael Brecker. From that album, Cityscape, let's listen to one that jazz players love. Here is Night Wings. You're listening to Jazz and the American Spirit with me, Jeff Rupert.

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Today on Jazz and the American Spirit, we've been checking out quite a bit of great string recordings of jazz, and I hope you've enjoyed them. If there's some that you remember hearing, I hope they put a smile on your face. And if you heard some new pieces, like that last one from Klaus Ogerman's album Cityscape, I hope I turned you on to some new music. We're going to close out with a great record. It's one of my favorite jazz singers. Her name is Helen Humes, and it's from an album called Songs I Like to Sing. And here, Marty Page, who we heard earlier with Hank Crawford, orchestrates a small string group to play Every Now and Then. And as if that wasn't enough, you know, Marty's arrangements and the orchestra and Helen Humes, Ben Webster plays the tenor saxophone solo. You've been listening to Jazz and the American Spirit. My name is Jeff Rupert. I hope to see you around.

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0: This summer, we try to be and stay cool. Leading our in crowd is the late pianist Ramsey Lewis. 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

0: There's a world of activity beneath your feet.
1: Over here, where we've got a big pile of leaf litter, I was thinking we might put a probe in and see what we can hear.
0: Following the idea that noisy soil is healthy soil, one scientist listens to the sounds of earthworms. Our modern insight into the crucial role that these wrigglers play in ecology was sparked 150 years ago by Charles Darwin.
2: Darwin had a wonderful faith in the intelligence of earthworms. He believed they were a lot smarter than we would tend to give them credit for.
0: As we elevate our understanding about all kinds of worms, we include flatworms whose bodies are teaching us about stem cell regeneration.
3: And when we use a razor blade and then select the part of the animal where we want to amputate, and then you can watch these wounds heal.
0: It's worms of endearment in this episode of Big Picture Science.
4: Live from NPR News, I'm Giles Snyder. Former FBI Director James Comey is asking a judge to throw out the threats case against him as a vindictive prosecution. NPR's Carrie Johnson reports Comey says he's being singled out because he criticizes President Trump.
5: Lawyers for Comey say the Justice Department moved to indict him to make the president happy. Comey says his 8647 Instagram post of seashells on the beach was not advocating violence against Trump. Rather, he says it was protected political speech. In new court papers, Comey says the Secret Service surveilled him last year, even though agents doubted there was a legal basis to do so. He says DOJ relied on an unreliable source long estranged from Comey to build the criminal threat case against him. The prosecutor who moved ahead with the Comey indictment had little experience and took on the matter only after others left the case. Trump celebrated the charges and later posted an image of Comey in a prison jumpsuit. Carrie Johnson, NPR News.
4: The Senate Judiciary Committee has delayed a vote on Todd Blanche's nomination for Attorney General. The vote had been scheduled for later this morning, but two key Republicans, Texas Senator John Cornyn and Tom Tillis of North Carolina, say they will not support Blanche without written assurances from the Justice Department about the controversial Trump IRS settlement. Stocks fell Wednesday after the Federal Reserve decided to hold interest rates steady at around 3.6%. All of the major U.S. stock indexes closed down more than 1.5%. Speaking after the Fed's policy meeting, Chairman Kevin Warsh was optimistic about the economy.
6: Even with recent shocks, the trends are positive and reveal solid growth. Job gains have kept pace with the workforce, and the unemployment rate has changed little. Inflation remains elevated relative to the committee's 2% goal.
4: Louisiana's largest school district is hanging up posters of the Ten Commandments before the school year starts next week. A federal appeals court cleared the way earlier this year, but the Gulf States Newsroom's Aubrey Juhasz reports that some districts have moved slowly.
7: The Fifth Circuit allowed Louisiana's law requiring public schools to display the Ten Commandments in every classroom to take effect in February. Ruling a lawsuit filed by families and civil rights groups was premature because the posters hadn't been displayed yet. Some districts hung them right away, but others waited, including Jefferson Parish, a New Orleans suburb that enrolls more than 45,000 students. In July, the district's chief legal counsel told principals to install donated posters before teachers return to campus. A spokesperson for the ACLU of Louisiana said they plan to ask the U.S. Supreme Court to decide if the state's law and a similar one in Texas violate the First Amendment. For NPR News, I'm Aubrey Juhasz in New Orleans.
4: This is NPR News. The Senate committee led by Kentucky Republican Rand Paul has scheduled a contempt vote against Dr. Anthony Fauci. The panel is expected to vote next week after Fauci repeatedly invoked the Fifth Amendment in Wednesday's hearing about his handling of the COVID-19 pandemic. Fauci accused Senator Paul of what he called an unhinged campaign to see him imprisoned. A 28-year-old man has been convicted of federal terrorism charges stemming from the stabbing of author Salman Rushdie nearly 4 years ago. The jury delivered its verdict Wednesday in Buffalo, New York, finding Hadi Matar guilty of all the charges against him. Leaders in mental health care met with the Trump administration Wednesday to discuss reforms to the country's behavioral health system. The event emphasized the need to provide treatment for addiction and other mental health conditions. Here's NPR's Will Stone.
8: Doctors from medical societies, insurance executives, and others signed a pledge as part of the administration's broader effort, the Great American Recovery Initiative. The health leaders participated in a series of roundtables with administration officials to discuss many of the challenges facing mental health providers. Together, they signed a voluntary pledge emphasizing the need to follow evidence-based practices and to ensure that mental health treatment is given the same attention as other chronic diseases. Health Secretary Robert F. Kennedy Jr. spoke briefly at the event, as did other top officials from the administration. All highlighted the need to reduce barriers to treatment, though the agency responsible for tackling substance use and addiction has faced disruption and cuts. Will Stone, NPR News.
4: And I'm Giles Snyder. 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

0: we're going to get our hands dirty for this episode.
1: There's the burrow.
2: Yeah, that's the burrow. So you can see it's about a pencil size.
1: Yeah.
2: So gravel driveways, you might see these little...
0: As Darwin observed nearly 150 years ago, they may be small, limbless, and blind, but earthworms play a critical role in soil ecology. His 19th century insights about invertebrates are the backbone of modern ecology. Scientists are even listening to worms to monitor soil health. Meanwhile, laboratory studies on other kinds of worms, flatworms, are providing insights about how memories are stored and how stem cells self-renew. Welcome to Big Picture Science. I'm Molly Bentley. We're digging up the healthy dirt on these mountain movers and wriggling regenerators in this episode, Worms of Endearment. I see you eyeing the compost pile. You have a shovel in your hand. What's the plan here?
3: This is probably half 9-year-old pigeon manure. You heard me right. I raised pigeons for 50 years. So I mixed their waste with vegetable waste, extra potting soil, old potting soil.
0: You think there'll be worms in there?
3: That's exactly where they would congregate.
0: So you're sticking the shovel in.
3: Let's see where we are.
0: I'm here in Natick, Massachusetts with my cousin Pat in his backyard. Now, you're a gardener. How do you use earthworms?
3: I garden upon the ground that earthworms use. I don't actually use earthworms. They're here and they're beneficial. I piggyback on their capabilities, really.
0: Ooh, it smells like pigeon manure.
3: In all honesty, I probably don't even have to dig that far.
0: Yeah.
3: There they are.
0: Oh, my goodness. Oh, look at him.
3: Yeah, these are all the little ones.
0: Okay. So is this...
3: I'm trying to find you a honker, but I don't know.
0: Now, will you take any of these worms and move them over to your garden?
3: No.
0: So you just trust that the worms are also in your garden?
3: Here's what I want you to know. Even in these raised beds, if you lay the bottom, let's say, one-third of your raised bed, and you throw organic material like leaves, brush, you lay them at the bottom of the frame, and then you cover with potting soil, and what happens is the earthworms start congregating now underneath your raised bed because the soil is cooler now, and the earthworms actually come from the ground beneath the raised beds, and they move up into your raised bed. You don't have to do anything. You don't have to transport earthworms. They'll move faster than you can. This one's not so small.
0: Yeah.
3: See what we're doing here?
0: Yeah.
3: We're starting to raid the areas.
0: Right.
3: So... Well, Molly, how would you describe this? Would you describe this as crumbly, like
0: soil.
3: Chocolate cake mix? Like that, no, that's
0: a great description.
3: You're laughing, but...
0: No, it's a great description. It's moist, it's black,
3: yeah.
0: Dark soil.
3: Yeah.
0: There's one, look at him squirming.
3: Here they come.
0: Oh, there's another.
3: There's a honker.
0: Look at him.
3: You see one?
0: Yeah, this guy. Whoa. He's in my hand. He's tickling my hand.
3: Yeah, that's actually active. Probably.
0: Oh, he's really active. Okay.
3: That's probably a reproductive.
0: Oh, boy, is he really moving fast. He's like, get me back into that soil. Okay, baby.
3: Yeah.
0: All right, little worm. There you go. Back in. After hunting for earthworms in my cousin's garden, I started remembering how as kids, we were all really aware of worms. When I was 10 years old, my best friend Amy's dad was a fisherman. He regularly enlisted our help to collect earthworms for bait. His most prized were Lumbricus terrestris, or night crawlers, those large earthworms that emerge at night to eat decaying leaves and cut grass. Well, we were so pleased that an adult had entrusted us with such an important task that we were determined to get over our squeamishness to the sliminess of our subjects. This is what Amy's dad would do. He would jab an electric rod into the lawn after a rainstorm. Then, to our youthful delight and revulsion, scores of night crawlers rapidly surfaced in the grass, their wet skins glinting in the dim light. My friend and I would run this way and that across the lawn, plucking up the wriggling bodies and dropping them in cans for the next day's fishing trip. I was mesmerized at the spectacle of this spooky underworld made visible, as if a magic spell had been cast on the worms. But it was also unsettling. I felt we had played an unfair trick on the worms, frightening them into surfacing when what was waiting for them was not safety, but the end of a bait hook. Well, my discomfort makes sense to me now. I've learned while doing this episode that the night crawlers had surfaced because the jolt of the electric prod sent an irritating shockwave through their sensitive nervous systems. Our collective insight into the true nature of earthworms was sparked about 150 years ago by the work of a scientist who is more closely associated with the theory of evolution. But it was Charles Darwin's fascination with the nightcrawler that transformed our understanding of what, up to that point, had been considered a lowly marginal animal.
1: Early in his book, he says this: "It may be doubted if there are any other animals which have played such an important part in the history of the world as these lowly, organized creatures."
0: Darwin's last book recorded his lifelong observations of the animals. That book has a charming title, The Formation of Vegetable Mold, Through the Actions of Worms with Observations on Their Habits. Vegetable mold is what today we call topsoil. The patience that Darwin employed in his decades-long observation of earthworms is one reason that science writer Philip Ball included them in his illustrated history of science called Beautiful Experiments.
1: Well, I think that we can find a key to Darwin's personality in the fact that he regarded the earthworm, such a lowly creature, as something really worthy of study. Because, you know, even today, it's the big creatures, the colourful creatures that have the glamour and that get all the attention. But Darwin, it wasn't just worms for Darwin. You know, he famously wrote an entire treatise on barnacles. He discerned that actually it's often what we might think of as the lowly creatures that are the key to everything. They're the things that really power the ecosystem, as we now, you know, express it.
0: And he had a sense that his own garden there at Down House, his home, depended on these worms. And in fact, that's where many of his observations, his experiments took place.
1: This was the great thing about investigating worms, because you can just go outside, you know, anywhere. And certainly in rural England, where Darwin lived, you can just go outside and there they are, and you can do experiments. So you don't have to go to the Amazon. You don't have to get on board the Beagle and sail around the world.
0: Well, Phil, how much of it was observation and maybe cataloging them, and how much of it was actually experiment? When we hear experiment, maybe our minds go to laboratories and things like that. So give us an overview, please, of the role of experimentation and observation in Darwin's many decades of studying earthworms.
1: Right, because it's true that a lot of the work that zoologists and natural historians, as they were then, did was observation, was just looking at to see how things behaved in the wild. But no, for Darwin, it really was experimentation with worms. So he did all kinds of things to find out how they would respond. So he would bring earthworms in pots into his house. In one set of experiments, he wanted to know what their hearing was like, whether they had any sort of hearing or how they responded to sound. And so he put them in pots on the top of his piano, and he would play a note and see what happened. And he recorded that actually they seemed to respond very strikingly to a C in the bass clef and to a G above the line in the treble class, a very specific note.
0: Well, I can't imagine that's a coincidence that you have a piano right there behind you. Could you give us a C? Could you give us the note of C there?
1: I can indeed. The C below, C in the bass clef that Darwin would have used is this one. So it seems to be that one and the G above middle C. The low C and the higher G both seem to send the worms back into their burrows, he said, in these pots. Not quite sure how well this would hold up. I really don't think that worms would distinguish between a C, a deep C, and a higher G.
0: Well, I think then the question is there a note that will bring them out of their burrows?
1: Yeah, and I mean, and Darwin doesn't record whether there are any that have the opposite effect. I mean, what the worms would be responding to, they wouldn't be hearing, literally, but they were on top of the piano. They would be feeling the vibrations.
0: The vibrations, of course. So that's the sort of maybe the quirkier side of some of his experimentation. But he had some central questions that emerged as really fundamental to today's understanding of soil ecology. What were his questions about earthworms and their relationship to the soil, to the earth?
1: Darwin had a wonderful faith in the intelligence of earthworms. He believed they were a lot smarter than we would tend to give them credit for. And one of the ways that he explored that was he noticed that earthworms, they dig these holes in the soil, and he noticed that at nighttime, they seem to like to cover or plug, in fact, the holes that they make with leaves, presumably to protect them or camouflage them against birds that would otherwise see the holes and eat the worms. And so they would drag leaves into these little openings of their holes. And Darwin wanted to understand what they were doing, how they were reasoning, really, when they did this. So he noticed that they seemed to drag the leaf by the end at which it was easiest to kind of get hold of them, the pointed end of the leaf. And that they would select particular sort of leaf shapes to put in the hole, seemingly so. They wouldn't, you know, just use any old leaf. And so he thought, well, how can I experiment with this? So he and his son cut out triangles of paper to mimic the leaves. And then they covered the paper in vegetable fat, presumably from the kitchen, from the scullery, so that the paper wouldn't get wet. So this was just waterproofing. And then they would scatter them around in the garden in the evening. And the worms would duly grab hold of some of these triangles, these paper triangles, and drag them to the hole and fill them. And Darwin noticed that they would do so in just the kind of way that Darwin himself would have done so, that they seemed to be choosing the shapes that were going to be easiest to drag and most effective at getting in the hole. So it seemed that there was some real intelligence going on here. There was some real selection. They weren't just doing this at random.
0: Well, Phil, should we be surprised if we did not know that worms grab leaves and drag them into their burrows? I've never seen a worm do that.
1: No, I haven't either. I haven't. But, you know, that we need to go out in our gardens and look more carefully, clearly, because, this is a common thing that they do. So they plug their holes with leaves. So this was what really struck Darwin, that there seemed to be some selective intelligence, some kind of decision-making going on in the worm.
0: The word intelligence is a charged one, isn't it? It's one that maybe only recently, I would say in the 20th century, that we applied to animals other than humans, to chimps, to dolphins, to octopuses. But to suggest that an earthworm was intelligent and to use that word in the mid-19th century, in the Victorian age, either seems radical or must have seemed maybe even nutty to some people. But certainly he was ahead of his time, if it does indeed apply.
1: Yes, indeed. It was radical. And you're absolutely right that, in fact, it was even more recently than that that we really started more generally to attribute intelligence to animals. So right up until the sort of behaviorism of the 1950s, it was widely thought that animals were just kind of responding automatically, like automata, to stimuli, that there wasn't really any thinking going on, or at least that we couldn't assume that there was any thinking going on. We now know that all kinds of animals, including insects, have far more intelligence in the sense that they are problem-solving organisms. They encounter a new problem and they somehow have the resources to solve that problem.
0: You know, Phil, I've had the privilege of visiting Down House, which is Darwin's home, and seeing that circular stone that did play a role in Darwin's experiments. And it's so unassuming that you could walk past it and think it was a paving stone. You could walk right by it. And yet it contributed, this stone, this round, light-colored stone, contributed to his profound conclusions about the role that earthworms play in moving soil. And what did he observe, and what was the role of that seemingly modest stone?
1: Darwin begins his book by expressing his amazement at how much earthworms move during their lifetime, simply by doing this business of, you know, eating up vegetable matter and turning it into soil. They shift the soil and they create soil, and he realized that they can move huge amounts of it. So he estimated that worms In every acre of land, worms can move about 8 tons of earth every year. So he wanted to figure out, he wanted to quantify this and the stone was his way of doing that. So it was a round stone, a sort of round flat stone with a peg in the middle. And what he was doing was measuring how much the stone sinks as a result of the activity of the worms beneath it. So the peg was a way of, you know, measuring the height of the stone. This was his experiment for just figuring out how much earth worms seem able to move. And it led him to conclude, and then he went out and looked at ancient monuments around Britain. So he looked at Stonehenge, for example, and he estimated that purely through doing what they do, worms are able to bury monuments. They're able to bury buildings over, you know, over years and years of creating earth. The buildings gradually sink into the ground, and the earthworms literally eventually will bury them.
0: Now, that brings us to the question that you pose in your book, which is, what is a beautiful experiment? And you outline specifically why Charles Darwin's observations and his experiments of earthworms qualify as a beautiful experiment. But I presume it's not because of the conclusions. You're not working backwards. It's not because the conclusions were so profound. It was the methodology and the questions that he asked.
1: Yeah, well, that's right. I mean, I think there's inevitably going to be some selection bias when we talk about beautiful experiments, because the experiments in the history of science that we will remember and that are well recorded will tend to be the ones that are more impactful, the ones that were more important. But I think the unique thing probably about Darwin's experiments with earthworms is that I found them beautiful for their charm and their simplicity, the fact that they didn't require complex equipment of any sort, that he could do them at home, you know, just by cutting out bits of paper. There's also the fact in Darwin's work in particular that he was able to be astonished by the mundane. As much as thinking, really good scientific work is about noticing. So it's really that aspect of finding interesting questions, finding hooks for your curiosity in the mundane that is so striking about Darwin's work.
0: Well, Philip Ball, thank you so much for a charming interview about an equally charming subject. Thank you so much for joining us.
1: Pleasure. Thank you, Molly.
0: Science writer Philip Ball is the author of Beautiful Experiments. Well, we heard the piano notes that Darwin played for worms. Now let's hear the sounds of worms themselves.
2: Over here, where we've got a big pile of leaf litter, I was thinking we might put a probe in and see what we can hear, because it's our best chance for hearing some activity.
0: Next, why noisy soil is healthy soil. We meet the scientist who eavesdrops on worms as we inch along in this episode of Big Picture Science, Worms of Endearment.
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0: Darwin recognized the critical role earthworms play in soil ecology. Modern ecologists have carried those insights and put them to practical use on farms, where worms are crucial for churning the soil, improving water drainage, and breaking up pollutants. And Roland, you went to see one of those ecologists.
7: Well, yes, I went to an agricultural college, an old agricultural college attached to Warwick University in central England. And one of the people working there is a soil ecologist. She's an enthusiast for worms, and she even listens to them. So, yes, I absolutely wanted to go and see what she could show me.
0: Listens to them while they're in the ground.
7: Yeah. She has a microphone to listen to the whatever's going on under the ground, and she says she can record worms.
0: That's amazing. We can't wait to hear.
7: I have to warn you, Molly, it's been really, really, really dry in the UK for the past few weeks. The ground is rock solid. I can't see any worms when I dig in my own garden. And even though she has an experimental plot with lots and lots of special soil types where she cultivates these worms, it seemed like a long shot. It seemed like a really bad time to go hunting or even listening for worms. But you know me, Molly, I'll always give it a try.
8: You can hear how dry the grass is, can't you?
9: Yeah, yes. And we've been feeding the worms with the leaf litter we collect, you know, try and help their population.
8: Oh, right.
9: Give them something to do. Keep the ground a bit moister as well. I am Jackie Stroud, a soil scientist at the University of Warwick, with a particular interest in earthworms.
8: I have to say, it's...
9: Oh, here we go.
8: It really is showing the right attitude to have a part of a field devoted to worms.
9: Oh, yes. It's nice because they're in these little pots that keep them entrapped somewhat. Over here, they're eating quite a bit now, but these areas, this is where they've been pulling in the material that was on the surface. So that's Lumbricus terrestris will come out at night and drag that material into its burrow. And it's quite distinctive, isn't it? You sort of see the little vertical.
8: These sticks are sort of just pointing up out to the ground, but I'd never have imagined it. So they come out?
9: Yes, they come out at night. They keep their tail in their burrow, and then they have these powerful lip muscles, and they're dragging that material in into the soil. And you can find their middens. I just was looking, that'll be one earthworm. And if I gently scrape it away, you might actually get to see their sort of surface burrow. So it's usually about a pencil size width. It's so solid. They've sealed that tight. So Darwin thought they did that to keep a moist microclimate. So they seal the top of their burrow after dragging the food in.
8: Right.
9: And so have a nice sort of permanent vertical burrow, nice and moist with them in it. And I imagine on a hot day like today, they quite like that.
8: Why didn't I know this?
9: Yes, they do this here. And then if I show you the one at the end, you can see where they've done it with stones.
8: I should just do a description. So this is not just blank field. You've got a series of concrete walled...
9: They're pipes, yeah.
8: Pipes. These are basically water pipes, are they?
9: Yes, they
8: sunk
9: are,
8: into the ground. But that's the way you sort of control the conditions a little bit.
9: Yes, yeah, they had different soils put in, so different organic matter types. So it was a way of having a sort of mixed soil type here. And then we feed it with, sort of the leaf litter that falls. We'll gather it, or, you know, the mown lawn, and it gets eaten by the worms. So here, you might just think, oh, that's an unusual pile of stones, but you can kind of see...
8: There's a whole cluster of stones. You're saying that they've piled
9: there's
8: up...
9: There's the burrow.
8: There's the burrow?
9: Yeah, that's the burrow. So you can see it's about a pencil size.
8: Yeah.
9: And that one was less firmly themed, and it's pulled this in, and it was probably eating that. But they pile up the stones as well.
8: I had no idea.
9: So on gravel driveways, you might see these little... sort of rock cairns on your gravel driveways, which is...
8: Well, I'm certainly going to look much closer from now on. Seeing the bits of vegetation pulled into the holes, the stones, I mean, they're only little pebbles, but seeing them dragged close, why do they do that?
9: It's about creating a sort of food source close to them, a moist microclimate. It also marks where they are for us. So, for example, there are two in here. So you'd expect there to be two individual earthworms because they make... individual burrows, and they'll come up at the surface at night and mate. They keep their tails in their burrow the whole time, and they'll just
8: really they stretch themselves out.
9: Yes.
8: So these are these
9: The big ones. They're about the size of a pencil.
8: Yeah.
9: Yes, the lugworm. Lugworm.
8: Lugworm. Yeah.
9: Yeah.
8: Where are the earthworms now?
9: So these earthworms will be probably 2 meters deep, so they'll dig a very deep vertical burrow into the soil. Yeah, we're about to 6 foot to it, so about 6 foot below us. I would imagine they'll be sort of sitting in the water line where it's a bit moist.
8: So they will find the moisture down there because that's close to the water table. I mean,
9: yeah.
8: And they just sort of hang out there, do they?
9: That seems to be the gist of it, yes. Yeah, and but when it rains again, if we have a thunderstorm, which is inevitable, and you sort of come back, you'll see them active on the soil surface again. They're very sort of triggered by moisture and rainfall events for activities.
8: How do they know it's rain? Just because, do they sense the moisture?
9: We don't know.
8: Can they hear? Or they must be able to feel vibrations?
9: It's thought that they're able to feel vibrations. For example, people sometimes sort of bash the ground, don't they, with spades and things, or birds do their rain dance, which is anticipated to bring the earthworms up. So they are thought to be sensitive to vibrations.
8: I always thought that was a bit of folklore. I mean, you keep on saying we don't know. I mean, it sounds like these rudimentary creatures are full of mystery.
9: They are. They are really full of mystery. It's because they're underground and we can't see them, it remains a mystery. And then if you're taking them out of that home and putting them in a pot to observe them, you've moved them so far away from how they might naturally behave. It's really hard to know what you're seeing is an artefact of your experiment or a real thing.
8: So tell me about this method that you have of trying to see or hear what's going on down below.
9: Oh, one is listening to the soils and trying to make out what on earth is going on, because we think a lot of soil organisms use vibrations to communicate with each other or just, you know, through their movements. And that is a really important sensory environment we've never particularly considered before.
8: So you tune in to the subterranean conversations?
9: We're trying to, yes. And over here where we've got a big pile of leaf litter, I was thinking we might put a probe in and see what we can hear, because it's our best chance for hearing some activity. First we'll make a hole.
8: So just putting a skewer in there. And then some kind of a probe.
9: That's right, yes.
8: Is that a microphone?
9: It is. It's a contact microphone. So it picks up the vibrations in the soil. So just see if we can probe straight in. Yes, that's good.
8: Turn it on.
9: You might be able to hear some of the sort of rustling while
8: resting. Let me put the headphones on.
9: There we go.
8: So quiet.
9: It is quiet. I can turn.
8: And that's stuff going on down underneath?
9: Yes, yes. Most likely things moving about in the soil.
8: What sort of things? I mean, is that the worms?
9: This time of year, I would suspect it might be insects moving about. A lot of things hatching from their cocoons and digging up and emerging.
8: But the worms, you're saying, are just sort of sitting this heat out?
9: I would imagine so, yes. Yeah, I'm afraid it's been so dry.
8: There will be worms in there.
9: There's worms in there, but they'll be either coiled up in their mucus-lined chambers or at depth.
8: Right.
9: They just sort of sit and wait until the moisture conditions improve, and then they can get moving again. They can lose, like, it's up to around 60 to 75% of their body weight in moisture before it becomes quite critical. But yeah, they sort of have mucus-lined chambers to preserve as much moisture as possible. So often if you dig this time of year, you'll see them curled up in a knot, and that's just, you know, you've disturbed their little chamber environment.
8: One reason I wanted to talk to you, I have heard that the practice of ploughing, or tillage, I think is a technical word for it, but ploughing must break up all these wormholes and so on. Mm-hmm. And I hear that the soils are becoming impoverished because of ploughing, because worm populations are suffering. Is that true?
9: Tillage is certainly a major driver of earthworm population changes. So for, yes, these deep burrows that, like this, you see, I've got a big litter layer here, it's undisturbed. So this is a perfect habitat for this type of earthworm. But when you've ploughed the soil, you've buried all their food materials, you've left a bare soil surface and you've disrupted that surface level. So ploughing is linked to a decline in this type of earthworm. And if you plough all the time, the UK is quite unique in its way that I think it's since the 70s, ploughing became the sort of default mode for agriculture. And it's only sort of in the recent 10 or 15 years where people have been thinking of tactical tillage, so doing some reduced tillage or no tillage and then tactical tillage occasionally, things like that.
8: I mean, what sort of decline are you talking about?
9: It's hard to say. These earthworms, in some fields, I can't find them in fields that have been ploughed for decades, they're quite common, so you'd expect them perhaps to be there. But there's never been sort of a worm census as such to determine earthworm populations in this country.
8: It comes back to the fact that they're sort of unappreciated, I suppose, but important. In your opinion, do you think that ploughing is having a knock-on effect, not just on the worm populations, but on the fertility of the soil, on the...
9: I think some of the strongest evidence, or the most interesting evidence, is looking at songbird patterns over time, because birds feed on earthworms, and there has been shown that there has been a decline in songbirds. But of course, you can't say that's responsible just in agriculture. I mean, it's a phenomenon that's been detected across the UK in urban and agricultural environments. But I think there are so many unknowns. Like, we're trying to do our recording today amongst all this noise. And if organisms in the soil are using sounds to communicate with each other, and it's how they sense their natural environment. Actually, we're actually quite noisy, particularly in terms of vibrations, and we're potentially putting through pollution that is disrupting how they navigate their own environments, how they mate, how they communicate with each other. And I appreciate it's a big unknown, but if it could be really important, and we're completely oblivious to it.
8: Talking about animals communicating with each other, does that include worms? Do you have evidence, or do you think that worms are communicating with each other?
9: It's certainly a hypothesis that we're investigating. A lot of the noises that we're finding earthworms make a sort of noisy broadband, so just sort of a scraping type sound. But occasionally you get these patterns of real sort of structured rhythm. And it's been shown for caterpillars and for ants that structured rhythms are a mode of communication. And so it's never been thought of particularly for earthworms. So that's certainly a sort of an area we're particularly interested in, is whether some of the structured patterns are just an artifact or whether it could actually be linked to communication.
8: It's very interesting, because one of the things that Darwin speculated on was whether, or to what extent, earthworms were intelligent. Mm-hmm. It sounds like that's not a stupid line of inquiry.
9: I think they're extremely in tune to their environment. They're so abundant. You know, we often think of ants as being incredibly intelligent because we find them everywhere. Well, earthworms are almost everywhere too. So they've clearly really tuned into this subterranean world that's so alien to us. I think, all the adaptations they have to enable them to thrive in such environments, they are sort of such excellent prey for so many things. High protein content, high fat, you know, they have to be reasonably smart to avoid just being decimated, as there's such good food sources for birds, for beetles.
8: So their adaptation means being able to, as you say, navigate your environment, sense it, make changes to behaviour, and I guess that is the starting point of intelligence.
9: Yes, yeah. It's really hard to say. Oh, it's such early days. Just detecting them and trying to detect their noises is like a great start. But yes, if we can start looking into how they might navigate their environments and things like that. Imagine sort of burrowing through the soil. It's a bit like swimming. You want to kind of take your most direct route. You don't want to sort of go all three quarters around the pool because it's quite exhausting. So you might use vibrations and other features of the environment to get to where you want to be efficiently. And so that's why they're sort of seeing a real resurgence and interest in people being inspired by earthworms. So I like sort of lending them equipment so they can have a go themselves and sort of really kind of inspire that curiosity about what's going on beneath our feet.
8: Well, you've inspired my curiosity. Jackie Stroud, thank you so much.
9: Thank you.
0: That's Roland Pease dishing the dirt about worms with Professor of Soil Science Jacqueline Stroud at the University of Warwick in the UK. Well, Roland, it looks like with that hard, dry ground, you didn't quite become a soil mate of the worms.
7: Well, I did my best. But actually, Molly, you know, I had a fantastic time while I was there anyway. But Jackie did send me afterwards some recordings she'd made of earthworms before I ever got there. Just have a listen. I'm afraid it's not quite a symphony or some kind of bird song.
0: That is wonderful. Did she say how far down those worms were?
7: She didn't. It was just that sound. She said that's probably earthworms moving around down there somewhere.
0: Do we know how many worms are in that
7: No,
0: clip?
7: We don't know anything, Molly.
0: Okay, we'll listen again. You know, Roland, the microphone that Jackie plunges into the ground brings to mind another rod plunged into the soil, but for an entirely different purpose, which was that electric rod that my friend's father used to rouse the earthworms.
7: Yeah, that's an active rod. This was a passive one. To be honest, it's so small, it looks a bit like a meat thermometer. And, you know, getting it into this hard ground was an absolute nightmare. But I'm so glad that she did try.
0: The term worm refers to a body plan, not a single lineage. And there are lots of kinds of worms. Some worms skillfully use stem cells to regenerate parts of those tubular bodies.
10: And in the extreme cases, when they get decapitated or they get really, really badly injured, these cells are recruited to proliferate and to produce all the cells that will give rise to the missing body part and restore it.
0: What that trick is teaching us about regenerative medicine next, as we continue with our Worms of Endearment on Big Picture Science.

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1: Well, I want you to hear the words Kelsher, Drisk, and Cow Quaker.
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0: The worm's body plan has made the animals efficient movers and eaters, but earthworms are not the only cylindrical wrigglers. They have spade-shaped heads, but flatworms also have bilateral symmetry, a tube shape, and a rounded back end.
1: And in fact, they are flat, and so they don't have a very prominent, you know, belly-to-back thickness. So they look flat, and hence the term planaria. So they're like a plane, which distinguishes them as a unique type of worm.
0: Parasitic flatworms can make us sick, but non-parasitic flatworms, planarians, found in ponds and rivers and other aquatic environments, are providing valuable insights about human healing.
1: Hi, my name is Alejandro Sanchez Alvarado. I am an investigator at the Stowers Institute for Medical Research, and I work on stem cells and regeneration.
0: The properties of regeneration are broadly distributed among worms, but the champions of regeneration are flatworms. By studying how the worms use stem cells for extraordinary self-repair, Dr. Sanchez Alvarado hopes for insights into human regenerative medicine. So let's meet his laboratory subjects. Alejandro, I've seen videos of the worms, the planarians, in your lab, and I wonder if you could help our listeners imagine what I saw, which was a plastic container, maybe about the size of a cheese drawer, filled with a liquid, and then dozens of these little black flatworms about the size of the end of a fingertip and shaped like commas swimming around. Is that an accurate description?
1: Yeah, I usually refer them as large as the as a toenail clipping, which is a really good description. They more or less have the same shape because they really negotiate obstacles by bending their body. So they always look kind of like a comma. That's how they avoid obstacles. And they do it very gracefully, Molly, because they have all of these beading cilia on their ventral surface that makes them look like they're ice skating. They're just gliding with such elegance on the plastic dish or the container in which they happen to find themselves.
0: Now, you have spent decades studying particular kinds of stem cells found in these flatworms called neoblasts. Mm-hmm. And that is a particular kind of stem cell. And what is unique about them?
1: As you know, almost all of our body parts come from, during embryogenesis, from this collection of cells known as pluripotent stem cells. These pluripotent stem cells give rise to every part of our body, okay? But they only exist during embryonic periods. I mean, they're beyond birth. You don't have these pluripotent stem cells. Planarians, on the other hand, somehow have managed to figure out a way to retain those pluripotent cells as adults. And these cells happen to be pretty much the fountain, the source that the animals use to restore tissue that is being lost through regular, you know, wear and tear. And in the extreme cases, when they get decapitated or they get really, really badly injured, these cells are recruited to proliferate and to produce all the cells that will give rise to the missing body part and restore it with ultimate fidelity to the degree that after a few days or so, you wouldn't even know that the animal had been injured.
0: Well, you and your team are among the few who have actually watched planarians regrow parts of their body. So let's describe that. And there is a gruesome aspect to this, which is you do need to cut the worms, you know, in half. And I'm wondering if you immobilize them when you do that. And there's so many other questions, such as how you do it, how long it takes them to regrow the body part. But if you could just take us through some of that, how you do it. And then what happens next?
1: Yeah, so the best way to anesthetize cold-blooded systems is to essentially lower the temperature because that lowers the action potential of neurons, which means that there is almost no transmission of signaling. So we tend to cool down the worms. But let me tell you a small detail that makes this a little bit of an overkill is that the worms themselves split themselves in pieces to reproduce. So it's called, you know, asexual reproduction or fission. So the worm's tail will adhere to the substrate on which they're in, and then the head and the trunk begin to crawl away from this anchoring position, and then it stretches like a rubber band and then just snaps, okay? And that takes about 20 minutes, okay, which is a long time to be stretching the body, right? And then what happens after that is within 45 minutes, the exposed wounds get covered by epidermis. They get covered by skin cells. In 45 minutes, requires no cell proliferation. They just migrate over the wound and they cover it. And then the healing process begins. All right. a razor blade is instantaneous. And so what we do essentially is that we cool the animals, and when we use a razor blade and then select the part of the animal where we want to amputate, so we normally do it perpendicular to the body plan.

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1: Animals. So that's, you know, that's regeneration in high octane. It's just like really 2 weeks, essentially, they're done.
2: Is there a limit on the size of the fragment that you cut from the animal?
1: Yeah, there's a great question. That limit turned out to be, the first person who discovered this, 1/279th the size of the whole animal. And that experiment was done by T.H. Morgan in the late 1800s, early 1900s, the same guy that worked on fruit flies and gave us modern genetics before he worked on Drosophila and fruit flies. He actually worked on planarians. But the beauty of this experiment is that we now know how many cells that is. It's about 8,000 cells. A fragment that has 8,000 cells can actually regenerate a complete animal.
2: That seems like a lot of activity happening in the body of that little animal on the cellular level.
1: No, it is. It is. And I have to say, Molly, that the more we study the so-called simpler system, the more extraordinary their complexity becomes. And so I no longer call animals or organisms as simple or complex. They're all exceedingly complex. It's really astonishing that, you know, as you said, a small creature that lives in pond scum, literally, can actually do some truly, truly extraordinary biological activities that we would benefit immensely from understanding.
2: Okay, so let's bring it around to what you've discovered about the distribution of stem cells in the planarian's body and why this is an important question. So what did you find out about how the stem cells are distributed and how those signals are working together, are coordinating the regrowth of the animal?
1: Yeah, no. So what we found, essentially, we wanted to know what were the neighbors of these stem cells inside of the animal. And the reason why we wanted to define that is, number one, we've not been able to see something that is always constantly associated with the neoblasts, with the stem cells. Because in all other systems where people study stem cells, there's always another cell type that is in close opposition to the stem cells. And that relationship is known as a niche, or the space that the stem cells occupy to keep them undifferentiated and allow their regulation to produce the necessary daughter cells that will go on to differentiate into specific tissues or cell types. And what we found, to our surprise, was that any cell in the body of the planarian has pretty much an equal chance of being close to a stem cell, which is not what you would expect. You would always expect a very specific cell type in close association with the stem cell. So since there are no other examples that have been worked out as closely and as carefully for an adult pluripotent stem cell, this might be an explanation or part of the explanation as to why these animals can retain these pluripotent stem cells. So imagine that you can recreate that kind of environment near or at in close proximity to a stem cell in another system. You might be able to trigger, you know, higher potency in those cells and the like. So I think this is a very important finding. It's a different type of microenvironment where somehow a large number of adult pluripotent stem cells can be maintained without any difficulty.
2: So it sounds like you discovered that these stem cells are not anchored in a particular niche, in a particular area, although you're using the word niche too, that they are found throughout the body, or at least they can be called into service if they need to be throughout the body. So you have stem cells communicating across great distances.
1: Well,
2: great distances in a planarian. Okay, but on the cellular level.
1: For a cell, it's a great distance,
2: But throughout the body, so when there's an injury, there is going to be a cell there that can respond immediately.
1: Mm-hmm.
2: Just to remind us again, refresh our memory of how stem cells work in our body and how that's different than how the stem cells work in the planarian, just so we can have that immediate contrast.
1: Yeah, so the best way to think about stem cells is that they also change during development. So the earliest stem cells that we have are essentially the stem cells that give rise to our body in embryogenesis. Those are called embryonic stem cells. If you now follow the natural trajectory, what happens is that when you're born, okay, you're going to have a lot of st-

0: stem cells. But these stem cells are going to be very limited in what they actually produce. So, for example, the cells that give rise to all of your blood cells, okay? They give rise to red blood cells, white blood cells, et cetera, et cetera. Those cells are known as multipotent stem cells because they give rise not to all cell types, but just a few cell types, okay? That's one type of stem cell that you find in our body, in the adult body. Another type of stem cell, which is very useful and is one of the things that keeps us alive, are the stem cells that produce the lining of our gut. The lining of our gut is made out of epithelial cells, and they are derived from a stem cell population that resides in the digestive system that are constantly producing new daughter cells to replace the dying cells of the lining of our gut. The skin also is populated by a large number of stem cells. As you know, you get sunburned, you lose skin, well, it gets built anew. So those are normally the kinds of stem cells we find in the adult anatomy of most organisms, particularly us mammals. What we don't find are these pluripotent stem cells, okay? But we had them. We only had them during a very short period of our embryonic development, and then they went away, which means that we can make them, but we just don't know how to keep them.
1: And if we could make them, we might be able to regrow a heart or a liver or an arm. Is that where you're going with this?
0: That's right. And so one of the things that has accelerated the process, which tells me that it could be done, is the so-called induced pluripotent stem cells, which is the work of Shinya Yamanaka and also Jamie Thompson, they both discovered that you can take an adult differentiated cell from either a human or a mouse, introduce a couple of genes, and then incubate those cells with those introduced genes. And those genes will actually reprogram the differentiated cell to give rise to something that looks like an embryonic stem cell. So we can reprogram. The difficulty here is that you're going too far back in time. You're going all the way to the beginning of embryonic development. And so the tissues that are generated are not necessarily adult tissues. They are like, you know, early embryonic or early fetal tissues, which is a problem because we're no longer fetuses. I mean, we're already adults, right? So what I think that, you know, our work can do is help supplement that information, because these cells are not making embryonic tissues. They're making adult tissues from a pluripotent state. In fact, I think it's the only reason why planarians exist is because they have these cells in them. If these cells were there temporarily, I don't think planarians would be around. I think they would be extinct animals. And so if we can find out what is it that allows these pluripotent cells to produce adult tissues, that bridges that gap. And so that's more or less the direction we're thinking, that this kind of work that we're doing may actually help contribute to develop, you know, therapies to address things like spinal cord or muscle degeneration, or maybe even, you know, the loss of things like a finger or something like that.
1: Alejandro Sanchez Alvarado, thank you so much for joining us.
0: It's been my real pleasure, Molly. Wonderful having this conversation with you.
1: Alejandro Sanchez Alvarado is an investigator at the Stowers Institute for Medical Research, where he works on stem cells and regeneration. Well, Roland, that brings us to the big picture portion of the program. Where are your thoughts headed, other than underground?
2: Well, underground, absolutely, is a place to be. The unifying theme here is that these are very simple creatures, but with so much to tell us. You know, whether it's Darwin just being fascinated by their behavior, Alejandro, you know, fantastic, the idea of these stem cells. They've retained some kind of primordial ability to sort of regenerate their body from the stem cells. That's just not appreciated, I guess. The other mystery is whether earthworms really do respond to a low C and earth high G. I'm going to have to go and do that experiment. I've got a piano as well. Give me a moment and a few raindrops here in the UK. I'll do that for you, Ollie.
1: Okay, get back to us with the results, Roland.
2: I'll do that.

Well, we hit pay dirt with the talents of senior producers Seth Shostak and Gary Niederhoff, assistant producers Shannon Rosgiri and Brian Edwards, and contributors Sikon Akpan and Roland Pease. I'm the executive producer of Big Picture Science, Molly Bentley. Also, big thanks to our listeners and our Patreon supporters. The original music in the show is by Dewey DeLay and June Miyake, and this episode of Big Picture Science that considers the outsized contributions of simple animals is called Worms of Endearment.

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3: From Michigan Public, this is Stateside. I'm April Baer. Today, another candidate for governor sits down pre-primary to talk to us about why he's running. It's Genesee County Sheriff Chris Swanson.
6: I think the state has a great position to help local communities, but not as an adversarial relationship, as an ally relationship, and that's what you're going to get with me.
3: Then we break down a new report detailing decades of sexual misconduct at Interlochen Center for the Arts.
7: They announced publicly that the investigation was happening, and they called upon alumni to contact directly.
3: Plus, on It's Just Politics, President Donald Trump visits Michigan and Governor Gretchen Whitmer weighs in on the state's Senate race with a slate of endorsements.
8: I think it underscores what this is about, which is the establishment versus the outsiders.
3: All that coming up today on Stateside.
9: Live from NPR News in Washington, I'm Dave Mattingly. U.S. Central Command is describing the latest American attacks against Iranian targets in the Middle East as a heavy wave of strikes. CENTCOM says Iran's missile and drone facilities and military command centers were among the sites hit. The strikes were in response to Iran attempting to hit U.S. forces a day earlier in what CENTCOM called a surprise attack. That's when Iranian missiles fired at Jordan were intercepted. The Senate Judiciary Committee is postponing today's scheduled vote on Todd Blanche's nomination to be Attorney General. Late last night, the committee announced the vote was being put on hold because of demands from two senators, as NPR's Ryan Lucas reports.
10: A spokesperson said Senators John Cornyn of Texas and Tom Tillis of North Carolina, both Republicans, want written assurances from the Justice Department related to President Trump's settlement to end his IRS lawsuit over his leaked tax returns. Blanche needs the support of every committee Republican for his nomination to advance. Cornyn and Tillis have both said they won't support Blanche without the written guarantees they are seeking from the Justice Department. Ryan Lucas, NPR News, Washington.
9: Both Tillis and Cornyn are not seeking re-election. Cornyn was defeated by Texas Attorney General Ken Paxton in the state's Republican primary back in May. A new report suggests Democrats should focus on the U.S. economy if they want to win elections with a broad coalition of voters. NPR's Tamara Keith says the report looks at the divide among the party's college-educated liberal class and working class voters.
11: The report, called the Left's Coalition Crisis, says Democrats are losing support from working-class voters because they focus on a whole lot of issues that aren't top priorities for those voters. Joan Williams, a law professor from San Francisco, is co-author of the report.
12: The first thing that Democrats who care about culture issues have to do, and I realize this is counterintuitive, is center working class economics, and not only prices, but also wages and economic opportunities.
11: The report finds that many issues perform better when framed through the lens of working class values. Tamara Keith, NPR News.
9: The Federal Reserve is leaving U.S. interest rates unchanged. The vote was 9-3, with those who voted against holding rates steady favoring a quarter-point rate hike. The Fed's decision sent stocks on Wall Street sharply lower yesterday. The Dow lost 1,153 points, or more than 2%. The S&P and the NASDAQ each shed more than 1.5%. Most investors now believe the Fed will likely raise interest rates at its policy meeting in September. This is NPR News from Washington. Plans by the federal government to remove or shrink a 10-mile buffer zone around a UNESCO heritage site in New Mexico continues to spark protests. The Bureau of Land Management is proposing the move to allow for oil and gas drilling in Chaco Canyon. Jeanette Dedios with member station KUNM has more.
13: Over 100 advocates stood outside the BLM office to voice their disapproval of a recent environment assessment that suggests eliminating the buffer around Chaco Cultural National Historical Park. The Navajo Nation Council supports the proposal, citing royalty payments and infrastructure from oil and gas, but not all Diné members agree. Some organizers say Navajo leaders did not consult with any of the chapter houses near the Chaco cultural sites. Jonathan Juarez from the Pueblo of Laguna urged the public to file comments.
14: Join Pueblo people, join Diné people in this moment of solidarity, not just with each other, but with everyone in the country to show that we are not going to stand idly by.
13: New Mexico lawmakers also spoke out against the BLM process. For NPR News, I'm Jeanette Didios in Santa Fe.
9: An appeals court in Wisconsin is reinstating a law that abolishes collective bargaining rights. It's considered a setback for unions and public employees, and an appeal to the state Supreme Court is expected. The law was first enacted in 2011 and sparked weeks of protests. Unions say the law effectively eliminated the ability of public employees to bargain for pay hikes and forced them to pay more for health insurance and retirement benefits. I'm Dave Mattingly, NPR News in Washington.
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0: Welcome to Stateside. I'm April Baer. On today's show, what President Trump's latest visit to Michigan can tell us about our place in this national electoral moment.
1: Well, according to polling that came out this week, it is all tied up.
0: That's coming up in the second half of this hour. But first, Michigan is, of course, electing a new governor this fall. And in the primary, voters will choose nominees who will appear on the November election ballot. As part of Michigan Public's election 2026 coverage, we're interviewing the candidates for governor from both major parties. Chris Swanson currently serves as Genesee County's sheriff. He's also a Democratic candidate for governor. Swanson spoke with Morning Edition host Doug Tribue.
2: What will your top three priorities be if you're elected governor?
3: Three tenets: protect, serve, and unify. Now, specifically, we're doing an audit at Huron Valley. We're making sure that we have an Epstein file open to give any victims in Michigan a voice. And we're doing a moratorium on all DT and consumer rate hikes for the state of Michigan for 6 months till we figure it all out.
2: You have been critical of the approach taken by U.S. Immigration and Customs Enforcement, or ICE, during the second Trump administration. As governor, how would your administration respond to the mass deportation efforts being carried out by the Trump administration?
3: Well, I'm critical after 34 years of being in law enforcement and serving as the sheriff, because that's not how we do business. So as governor, no masks in Michigan law enforcement. I can't control what the feds do, but I can tell you in Michigan, you're going to know you're dealing with law enforcement. We identify ourselves for a reason. Our public trust is hard to build and easy to lose. The whole ICE model is dysfunctional and it can't exist or sustain.
2: One of the most hotly contested topics in Michigan and across the U.S. right now is the construction of large-scale data centers. If elected governor, how would you approach data center projects and potential legislation about them?
3: I am a union-endorsed candidate. They want to build projects in labor, but they don't want to build projects that are going to harm the environment, drain the energy grid, or have protests from local communities. So we do things right. We listen to the people. We divide the state in three colors: yellow, red, and green. Yellow means there's infrastructure and there's a desire for any kind of technology or manufacturing. There's a red zone, which is no infrastructure and no desire for any kind of development. Just leave those communities alone. Green, of course, is infrastructure below and above grade. Data centers have not had that. And that's why we have so much upheaval. And we've got to settle it. Guardrails. And there's got to be truth and transparency. What are we paying for? What are we getting? And what do we need?
2: One of the common themes that I have seen in our newscasts, in our reporting and interviews over my years here at Michigan Public is the push-pull between state and local authority. How do you see that factoring in to the data center project? You're talking about grading communities on color. Who's setting those grades? And when we're respecting local control, does the state not weigh in with some overarching regulation in your view of it?
3: I talked to the Michigan Municipal Leagues, and you have got city managers and mayors and township supervisors that are fighting for funds that their taxpayers give to the state, but that revenue sharing is not coming back. They don't want somebody to come into their community who's never been there. I think the state has a great position to help local communities, but not as an adversarial relationship, as an ally relationship. And that's what you're going to get with me. I work with people and we get it done. We may not always see eye to eye, but we're going to be able to work together and not just, again, jam it down the throats of locals.
2: We have seen a lot of debate over what the state should or should not do to help attract and keep businesses in Michigan. One major point of contention is the Michigan Economic Development Corporation and its taxpayer-funded spending on private businesses. In your view, what does Michigan need to do to develop and maintain high-quality, high-paying jobs?
3: There is a distrust in how MEDC delivers funds. There are great projects, but when you see the controversy that's there now, how did that happen? How is it the lawmakers sign NDAs so they don't talk about it? At the MEDC level, you get the money and then you do the work. That's why we're doing a complete audit at MEDC. That's your money and my money. And if it's going to waste, if people are just getting gifted with no accountability, then we're not doing what that fund and that idea is meant to do, and that is to grow the economy. The state can be a partner. Right now, in any business, I'm a business owner. We're registered at the Small Business Association of Michigan. When I see a 517 number come in, I ask myself, what did I do wrong, and how much more do they want out of my tax?
2: Just to be clear for our listeners, when you're talking about the 517 area code, you're talking about calls coming from the Lansing area?
3: That's correct.
2: Yes, and so what's your business?
3: My wife is a CEO. They buy Amazon and Target liquidated truckloads, and they break them down into different categories. And then from there, we sell them to e-commerce and those that are working in stores. We call them bin stores. I used to have assisted living home. We had that for 2 years. I had an entertainment business and inflatables. We had that for 10 years, sold it, bought it back. Man, it's tough doing business in Michigan, and it's tough being a business owner. It shouldn't be.
2: Two leaders of the Michigan State Police, specifically the director, Colonel James Grady, and Lieutenant Colonel Amy Brimacombe, were sharply criticized in a Michigan House Oversight Committee report released earlier this year. The report said they'd created a toxic environment within the state police. They also received a no-confidence vote from two professional organizations last year. Governor Whitmer has stood by Grady, whom she appointed. Would you keep the current leadership in place at MSP?
3: I am not in those conversations, but I hear from the group that are the state police the same thing that you just reported. But no disrespect, because I'm not in those conversations, I said. But I agree. I hear it on the street. There is a breakdown between the street level and the administration. I'm not there to fix it yet, but it will be fixed.
2: Governor Whitmer is term limited after 8 years in office. You're both prominent Democrats here in Michigan with a lot of common ground on ideology and policy. Where do you differ with the governor on policy?
3: Our background. I mean, I'm friends with the governor, and we worked well together over the last two terms. But my path is completely different than anybody running on either side, coming from a huge county that has gone through tremendous challenge. We've come up with ideas and things that have gone statewide and nationwide. GHOST has started in May of 2018. It's called Genesee Human Oppression Strike Team. And we are proactive in finding predators and people that are sex offenders coming to have sex with underage kids and vulnerable adults. But also my education experience. I've been on faculty at the University of Michigan for 28 years. I've been a teacher in public education. And then, in fact, that we just talked about the business owners. These are things that are different.
2: Well, I certainly understand that you and Governor Whitmer are different people and have come to your offices through different paths. But how specifically would you differ from the governor on policy or the types of decisions you would make if you're elected?
3: Yeah, and I go back to our backgrounds. And there's things that I have done and I've that it is an easy transition into the governor's house, but it's the energy, the enthusiasm, the inspiration that I bring that's different than anybody. And, you know, I can't say that, you know, what she's doing or what I'm doing, it would be completely different. I can tell you that on 1/1/27, a completely different philosophy and ideology is coming in. And that's what I can tell you is going to be different.
0: That was Genesee County's Sheriff Chris Swanson speaking with Michigan Public's Doug Tribue. Swanson is a Democratic candidate for governor. The Michigan primary election is on August 4th. If you're looking for conversations with other candidates, head to our website, michiganpublic.org. For many people living through homelessness, finding a place to talk about their experiences and what they need is difficult. But now there's a space just for that. Traverse City's Resilience Program participant meetings began earlier this year. It's developed a rare way for peers to offer support to each other. Interlochen Public Radio's Maxwell Howard explains.
4: Hi, Captain. Yes. You're good. Thank you so much, Steph.
5: A small group is gathered on chairs in the basement of downtown Traverse City's Grace Episcopal Church. Stephanie Elaine is one of the co-chairs, but also a peer to those attending.
6: I was staying at Safe Harbor. I was struggling, obviously. Most people staying at Safe Harbor aren't there by choice.
5: Elaine was recently homeless, and the shelter Safe Harbor helped her get on her feet. It's an experience that makes people here in the group trust her especially. It's something she and another organizer, Hannah Westcott, joke about.
6: As much as I love you, Hannah, living at Safe Harbor is a lot different. Yeah. Mm-hmm. They know you're trustworthy too. I've never heard them say a bad word about you.
5: Sandwiches are passed around, and then the meeting opens with a few announcements. Supposedly, there's a card being passed around town saying that if you get caught with drug paraphernalia, you can tell police you're throwing it away and get off scot-free. Westcott and Elaine say that's not true.
4: It's bull hunky.
6: Yeah, it is. It's straight baloney.
5: After that, it's a lot of listening. Participants come with questions, troubleshoot each other's problems. Thomas McDonald lives in a campground in Interlaken. He wants to talk about the new proposal to consolidate homelessness services away from downtown.
7: There's no bus stop that goes directly there.
4: Yeah, it's absolutely true.
7: Because if there's no stop there, everybody has to walk or bike or pay for an Uber.
5: Westcott explains that the local bus authority has been a part of the conversation, even if no routes are planned yet. Okay. Next, the group talks about the city's new affordable housing, which they don't think is affordable, really. They catch each other up on how other people on the street are doing. Notes are taken to relay up to service providers. And that ends the meeting. But perhaps the most powerful thing, though, is the presence of peers helping one another.
6: These are my people. I love them.
5: Just a little earlier, Elaine brought food to some people in a nearby park. And the fact that they knew who she was and what she'd been through, it had an effect. One man even told her so.
6: I was talking today, and he's like, you know what, maybe I could quit drinking. He's like, if you can quit drinking, he's like, you know, you're like a testament to us. And I was like, oh, thank you.
4: That's beautiful.
5: The Resilience Group participant meeting meets every third Monday at Grace Episcopal Church. The next meeting is August 17th, and it's open to anyone experiencing homelessness, substance abuse, and mental health issues. I'm Maxwell Howard.
0: It's time for us to take a short break now. After that, we'll dig into a new report on decades of sexual misconduct at Interlaken Center for the Arts.
8: Interlaken says at that time, they decided that they would hire an outside law firm to look into what else might be out there.
0: We'll be right back. You're with Stateside.
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11: 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This week on American Landscapes, Christopher O'Reilly riffs on Joni Mitchell. Patrick Hughes riffs on Hildegard of Bingen. Michael Torkey travels abroad, and others. 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
0: This is Stateside. I'm April Baer. Interlaken Center for the Arts, an internationally respected academy in northern Michigan that's been educating students and providing summer experiences for generations of creative people, is reckoning with crimes committed on its campus against children for decades. A new report commissioned by Interlaken details dozens of cases of sexual abuse dating back to the mid-20th century. Ed Ronco is news director at Interlaken Public Radio, and he's reviewed and written about the report. Ed, hello.
8: Hello.
0: Can you tell us a little bit about why Interlaken commissioned this report?
8: It was a couple of years ago that a former student who was attending the Interlaken Arts Academy, which is the boarding high school, back in the 1970s, came forward 2 years ago and said that she had been sexually abused by Byron Hansen, who is a beloved member of the music faculty, worked for Interlaken for 50 years, has sort of within the institution, I think you could say, legendary status. In fact, one of Interlaken's own annual reports a few years ago when he died in 2021 called him a legend. So it was a shocking thing to hear for the institution. And Interlaken says at that time, they decided that they would hire an outside law firm to look into what else might be out there, what other problems might exist with this faculty member or the 60s or 70s at the boarding school. As things came forward from other alumni, the scope of the investigation quickly expanded to all of Interlaken's programs throughout all of its history.
0: Yeah. Do we know how the report was made? I understand that a law firm compiled this, but was it all self-reporting? Was there some investigation of things that were said?
8: Interlaken reached out through the law firm to various alumni. When they commissioned this investigation when they asked this law firm near Boston that has apparently experience with civil rights investigations, sexual abuse investigations. When they asked them to do that, they announced publicly that the investigation was happening, and they called upon alumni to contact directly this law firm. Right there on the Interlochen website, they put the name of the lawyer, the phone number, the email address, and counted on alumni to go and talk to them. We also know that the law firm, as they heard stories, reached out to connected people, other alumni who could corroborate the reports, family members in some cases of alumni, people who used to work here, and those accused, some of the 47 adults who were faculty, staff, or had other connections to Interlochen. They were also contacted by the law firm to see if they wanted to respond. Most of them did not. A few did.
0: Can you give us the general sense of how many students came forward and said, this abuse happened to me?
8: There were 180 interviews conducted. About 150 individuals spoke. That resulted in 70 separate instances of sexual misconduct from the 1950s through the 2010s.
0: And I wonder if there's something of an arc that we could describe. Are we talking about 60 cases that happened in the 1970s and then 10 last year? Or if we were to make a bell curve, you know, does it appear there was a period when abuse was really rampant?
8: As you look at the report, it's pretty centered on the 60s, 70s, and 80s. The 90s, too. Most of it is before the year 2000. There are some things in the 2000s and 2010s.
0: Yeah. Does the report name the abusers?
8: It names some of them. It names four people. Byron Hansen is one of them. Again, that former faculty member. Jack Hood, another former faculty member, is among them. Charlie McWhorter, he was a trustee from 1970 to 1999. All three of those men are deceased. There's a fourth name, Thomas Clower, and I might be pronouncing that incorrectly, but he was on the arts faculty from 2003 to 2005, and his name is included because he was convicted of criminal sexual conduct, and that is already part of the public record. Interlochen fired him. This was back in 2005. I should say the report itself lists everybody as, if you're a reporting alumni, it's alum one or alum two. If you're one of the accused, it's respondent one, respondent two. Interlochen then went forward with a cover letter that it attached to the front of the report that identifies those four people. So the investigators themselves did not identify anybody by name, but Interlochen did say, look, these four people are folks we're going to identify.
0: Yeah. The ones who were not named, was that intentionally done with the presumption that there may be legal action?
8: That's right. So Interlochen forwarded all the names to the Grand Traverse County prosecutor. They're sharing that with the Grand Traverse County sheriff as well. In their cover letter, Interlochen's rationale for not wanting to share the rest of the names is exactly that, April, that they don't want to interfere with any possible legal action that might come from this, either criminal or civil.
0: Ed, there are obviously some cases that have been much more recent and that we've heard a lot more about through the uncovering of Jeffrey Epstein's legal troubles and the case against him and what survivors have come forward and said. It might be easy for some people to look at this report and say, well, survivors have grown up, survivors have moved on, and that abusers, you know, in some cases having died may be beyond the reach of the law. I'm just kind of curious about how this report might contribute to reckoning. Have you maybe heard from any survivors about what they want to happen?
8: Yeah, I have not heard directly from any survivors, but the report certainly has. And there's a whole section of it that talks about what the survivors want. I have been having conversations with experts in sexual abuse and advocacy for survivors of sexual abuse who all will tell you nothing is in the past, really. It's a trauma that lingers. And so there is a need to address it for those who survived, but also to make sure it doesn't happen again. So the survivors who spoke to the investigators said that they want Interlochen to take this information and improve, have better systems to protect students, have clearer ways to report misconduct and abuse, for people who work here to be able to report, and for students certainly to feel empowered to report. The big problem we often hear about when it comes to reporting what's going on is that there are barriers to doing so. And many of the folks who spoke to investigators say it's important that Interlochen continue to remove those barriers. And Interlochen would tell you that they have work to do, but that they've also done a lot of work. In the last 25 years or so, they have made a point to say there are mechanisms in place for faculty and staff to report problems. There are mechanisms in place for students to anonymously report abuse, even one that allows them to sidestep the school entirely, called OK to Say, which is a statewide program, a tip line for school safety issues, whether that's, you know, school violence or sex crimes at a boarding school. So they will point to lots of advances in the ability to report and the ability to ensure a safer future. But I think they would also acknowledge that looking at this past is important to making sure that no stone is left unturned when it comes to figuring out what can be done to keep students safe.
0: It's one thing to talk about having paths to report, but what is Interlochen saying about the culture that it has today and whether anything is any different than it was in the 80s?
8: Interlochen is saying that the culture on campus is a world apart from the 1980s. I can tell you that Interlochen staff are all trained that they are mandatory reporters, which means you have an obligation to report if something seems amiss with a student or if a student tells you that there has been abuse. And it's not just a workplace policy. There are legal consequences if you don't. So they drill that into employees. They would tell you, I think, that, yes, it's a different culture. And I think one of the great difficulties in going through this report is seeing those things, April, where staff members were told in the 60s, 70s, 80s, 90s sometimes that something was going on and either turned the other way or in a couple cases outlined in the report shamed the survivor. You know, very shameful things in here that are outlined by the survivors. And I think Interlochen and the conversations we've had with the president, Trey Devi, and just by virtue of being on campus, I think Interlochen's taking that to heart today.
0: Ed Ronco is the news director at Interlochen Public Radio. If you'd like to read some recent coverage, as well as find links to the report that we've been discussing, you can go to iprnews.org. Ed, thank you so much.
8: My pleasure. Thank you.

0: This is Stateside. I'm April Baer. As PGA golfers take the course tomorrow for the final edition of the Rocket Classic at the Detroit Golf Club, we wanted to share a story from retiree Tom Chulig. When he was a teenager in the summer of 1970, he worked at Detroit's Rackham Golf Course, which was known for being a diverse place to play. On one ordinary workday, he got sprinkled with some Motown magic that stayed with him his entire life.
1: So I got involved with Parks and Recreation, City of Detroit, and they offered me a position for that summer, 1970, as a ranger at the golf course. And I said, wow, sounds like fun. The best way I can describe a ranger is that you walked around the golf course and you wanted to make sure everybody, the golfers, were happy, that there weren't any problems. Lem Barney and Mel Farr were two of the characters that would show up, and if you're not familiar with them, they were on the Lions football team. They were quite regular. And then you had Marvin Gaye and Berry Gordy would show up a lot. They were regulars also. One of my favorite people there was Ben Davis, who was the pro. I knew Ben Davis had been the pro at Rackham since the early 50s, and it was pretty unusual. I think it was unique to have a black pro at any golf course. And I know that the bylaws for the Rackham golf course stated that there could be no prejudice. You any race, creed, color, you come play golf. That's what the golf course was for. Everybody seemed to be comfortable there. Everybody that worked there was very laid back, and I'd heard rumors that in some golf courses there was still tension going on, where this group here, everybody just came and enjoyed themselves. It was a beautiful way to have a day out golfing and no stress. So Marvin was quite the regular there, and he was... It's hard to describe. I describe it as Marvin was as mellow as his music. He was just very laid back, easy going, easy to talk with, easy to tease. And generally when he came, he would drive his Rolls Royce and park it into our employee parking lot. One day he came in with his Excalibur that was known in the Detroit area. I think that it had also been used as a prize on some of the radio shows. You could win his car for a night. It's called an Excalibur. And the Excalibur was a car that tried to copy a Mercedes-Benz SSK, which was from 1928. So very old style. Long hood, exhaust coming out either side of the hood. There's no doors on the vehicle. You just stepped over the side, sat down in it, and stuck your arm out on a padded leather ledge. The drivetrain of this vehicle was the Corvette drivetrain, so it had a 300 horsepower, 350 engine in it, and it could do 0 to 60 in 6 seconds. So it was, for me, a very unique car. What occurred then after that was he was coming through the clubhouse, and I teased him about it. I don't remember the exact words, but I teased him, and he stopped and he looked at me and he reached into his pocket, pulled out his keys, and he said, "Here, take it for a ride." And I looked at him and I tried to be polite as far as no, but this is a 19-year-old Detroit boy and you're offering him the ride of a lifetime. And before I knew it, okay, and off I went. So we get her up, vroom, vroom, and I said, well, I'll just go into the neighborhood. It was Huntington Woods. I went into the neighborhood a little bit, and he had a button on the dash. It was the horn, and I pushed that, and it gave this da-da, da-da-da-da-da. Never heard anything like that before. Oh my goodness, you know. And so I'm tooling around and I'm thinking, where can I go next? So let's go to my parents' house, you know, and we'll show them the car, you know. So I get to my parents' house and my dad's not there. My dad was the picture taker of the house. My mom never mastered photography. So I'm in the car, and she's going to take a picture, and she did. She only took one, because back then you only took one picture. And later on, as I saw it after it had been developed, and it was like from the front looking back at the car, she caught exactly half the car, like from the center of the radiator and the right side. Luckily, I'm in it, the picture. She got half the car. So there. Okay, where do I go to next? Well, we can cruise Woodward with this, can't we? Yes. What was the thing to do back in 1970 in the 60s? Cruise Woodward. So I was out there tooling up Woodward, then down Woodward. So this is a drivetrain of a Corvette, and when you tipped it, it was an automatic, and when you stepped into it, I didn't floor it. I didn't have that amount of courage on Woodward, but the acceleration was right there, you know, with the Corvette. People were looking at me and pointing at me, and, you know, I'd stop at a light. People would ask me, is that Marvin Gaye's car? You know, yeah, he gave it to me. I'm just testing it out, you know, and it got to the point where it was almost embarrassing, but it was fun, embarrassing. I'd never driven anything so powerful. Well, eventually I started becoming aware of the time. You know, how long have I been out here? Is Marvin playing 9 holes or is he playing 18 holes? Maybe I should get back. So I tool into Rackham, and I walk in, and it's getting a little on the dusk side now, and pretty quiet in the clubhouse, and there's Marvin sitting at a table in the clubhouse with some of my coworkers. And my coworkers look at me, and I think daggers were the best thing you could say when they looked at me. They didn't say anything, but uh-oh. So I came up right away to Mr. Gaye. I'm sorry, you know, I apologize. Oh, no problem. Don't worry about it, you know. And I picked up his bags. I walked with him out to his car, and I thanked him profusely. And I remember standing there watching him drive off, just could not believe what had just occurred, because this was a Detroit boy dream. I had just experienced a wonderful couple hours. When I got back to the table, the guys explained to me, well, he had only golfed 9 holes. So he'd been sitting there over an hour waiting for me to return his car. I expected something from him, and he asked me, did you enjoy yourself? Did you enjoy the ride? And what could I say? I'm sure my eyes were large and just had never driven anything like that before. So I come into work the next day, and I get the come into my office from the manager, close the door. You know, and then I was read the riot act as far as what had occurred the previous day. He docked my pay for the time I was out in the car. And then he sent me on my way out to Ranger, and I'm sure there was an extra zest in my step as I walked out there onto the golf course. As a 19-year-old, 1970 was a good year.
0: That's all for Stateside for today. I'm April Baer. We'll see you tomorrow.
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7: 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This week we're going to go girl crazy. Let me explain. 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
3: From Michigan Public, this is It's Just Politics. I'm Zoe Clark.
8: And I'm Rick Pluta.
3: We're a week away from waking up to the results of Michigan's primary elections. So where do things stand today in the state's two huge marquee races?
8: Those are the race for governor and a hotly contested open U.S. Senate race with big stakes at the national level.
3: Here to fill us in is former executive director of the Michigan Republican Party, Jason Rowe, and Andrea Bightley, former communications director of the Duggan for Governor campaign. Hi, you two.
9: Hello. Hello.
3: So let's start with the race for Senate. Andrea, where do things stand right now on the Democratic side between Congresswoman Haley Stevens and former Wayne County Health Director Abdul El-Sayed?
9: Well, according to polling that came out this week, it is all tied up. Mm-hmm. And that is something we have seen broadly for this entire election. This week, Glengariff Group released a poll that said Haley Stevens might not be the candidate against Mike Rogers, but she would beat Mike Rogers. And it might be Abdul El-Sayed, but he can't beat Mike Rogers. So I think Michigan's Democrats have a lot of thinking to do over the next few days as to if they want to roll the dice and see if Abdul El-Sayed can actually beat Mike Rogers, or if they want to see Haley Stevens a more sure thing than Abdul El-Sayed.
3: Andrea, is the enthusiasm right now with Abdul El-Sayed?
9: It feels like the enthusiasm right now is with Abdul El-Sayed, but I'm not in everybody's living room. I'm not sitting in everybody's car or on the phone with them every day. So it feels a little bit Abdul El-Sayed-y. But then you have some conversations, especially with some of my women friends, and they are leaning more towards Stevens at this point.
8: Isn't there always, and this is for either of you, sort of at this point in a campaign that you're looking at volume of support, which is just, you know, sort of this how many people are behind one candidate or the other versus intensity of support, which speaks to how powerful the motivation to vote is?
10: Yeah. And I tend to focus more on the intensity at this point because I think that kind of manifests support from other sectors, and how you close in a campaign matters. I mean, we're less than a week to Election Day, and the energy and the organization are important. And I don't think that El-Sayed's advantages are limited to the enthusiasm. I also think that he has a superior organization for turning out the vote. Not only does he have a very robust volunteer-driven effort, but he's got UAW and other labor groups that are known for their turnout operations. You know, there's people that are focused on Haley Stevens's advantages within the Black community. Those are stark advantages. The problem is in primaries, they are not as vote determinative as Haley Stevens voters would like them to be. You know, I've seen some estimates that Black voters will account for 18% of the Democratic primary. But when you look at who is today's modern Democratic Party, it is college-educated, affluent white people. Those people turn out in primaries. They're going to have a disproportionate influence. And if you've watched or been to an El-Sayed rally, that is 90% college-educated, affluent white people that are in those rallies. And so I think he's got an organizational and momentum advantage going into the close.
3: Andrea, what do you make of Gretchen Whitmer jumping in at the last minute to endorse Haley Stevens?
9: She is testing out her political capital. She is trying to figure out if she can actually be the kingmaker that she thinks she is. And if it works, it will give Gretchen Whitmer a huge national ability to come in and say, I think this is the right candidate, and it will actually have legs. If she doesn't get what she wants in this Senate election, it's going to be a little bit harder for her to have that ability.
10: I think she's risking her political capital in this dynamic. You know, clearly the establishment Democratic Party is closing ranks behind Stevens because they are very concerned both about Abdul Sayed's electability, but even if he were to become a senator, he is going to be a disruptor in Washington. I think it underscores what this is about, which is the establishment versus the outsiders. And so I think you're going to see that her political capital probably isn't as much as she thinks it is. She's also done a number of things to aggravate the Democratic base, the more progressive Democrats within the base. And so I think her stock with those people is actually at a pretty low point.
11: I want to go back to something you said, a disruptive figure about Abdul al-Sayed. Isn't that what his folks who are voting for him want, what they like about him?
8: It's kind of his brand.
10: Yeah, absolutely. And I think when you look at the DSA candidates around the country that have done well, I don't think Democratic voters have all become socialists all of a sudden. It's just that these DSA and DSA adjacent candidates are the ones that are the feistiest. They're the ones that are, you know, acting the most aggressively toward Trump and toward Republicans. And I think that's where the Democratic base is, and they are looking for fighters. And I think these DSA and DSA aligned candidates are the feistier candidates in these races. And so I certainly think Haley is feisty in the pure definition of the word, but al-Sayed is kind of this full-throated, very aggressive, confrontational attitude that I think Democratic voters are responding to.
8: So, Andrea, if Abdul al-Sayed wins, what does it say about the state of the Democratic Party right now, or maybe about how voters feel about politics right now?
9: So I think if Abdul al-Sayed wins, it says two things. It says that the Michigan Democratic primary voters are definitely going more and more and more progressive. But I think it also says that a lot of people are in the school of thought of, it's all broken anyway. It doesn't really matter who we send. And if we can send Abdul al-Sayed and he can, you know, flip tables, maybe we'll be better off than somebody who thinks she can get along with people. So the primary voters on the Democratic side have a, honestly, a purity test at stake here. They are faced with a moderate-ish Haley Stevens versus the progressive Abdul al-Sayed. And if they are going to take a gamble on picking the more progressive candidate, that really takes me back to the Tea Party days of the Republican Party, which resulted in

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1: Four.
2: No, certainly not in Michigan. I mean, I think we've seen nationalized races over the years in other states with differing dynamics, obviously. Sure. But I think where this is in the process and what happened that preceded it is kind of a buildup to it with Mom Donnie winning in New York and starting this whole idea that socialists and super progressive candidates can win really started there. And then, you know, you saw primaries in the state of New York, you saw primaries in Colorado, and you saw some primaries recently in Arizona, in which the results were not what the establishment wanted and certainly not what even analysts expected. And now you have El Sayed, who's a very talented retail candidate. He's compelling. He is, you know, the antidote Democrats are looking for, have been looking for, that led them to Graham Plattner in Maine. And that is, you know, trying to tap into the bro culture and get a masculine version of the Democratic Party back into the national conversation, which they have not had in a long time. I think the shtick may work for El Sayed in the primary. I don't think it translates in the general election, particularly when the contrast is Mike Rogers, who spent 14 years in Congress, has won tough elections, was the chairman of the Intel Committee. And I think, you know, Mike's going to have a real advantage going into November if he's the nominee.
1: We're speaking with political consultants Jason Rowe and Andrea Bightley. Jason, let's turn to the Republican side of things in the governor's race. We have businessman Perry Johnson and Republican Congressman John James. Where do things stand right now?
2: Yeah, I mean, I give the advantage to John James. I think Perry Johnson showed with all of the spending that he has a ceiling. He got out of the gate quickly with some heavy spending in the spring, got up into the low 20s, and he's just kind of languished there. This is now a two-person race. He's not going to be stuck in the 20s in a two-person, but I think once undecided voters break, maybe he gets to the mid to high 30s, but I think John James runs away with it. John's problem is he doesn't have a ton of money. And so, you know, Perry is going to dramatically outspend him here in the last week of the campaign. A lot of the John James money is 501c4 money and super PAC money that doesn't have the same spending impact. So he's a little bit light on the advertising, but he's got the Trump endorsement, and that's worth something. And I think all people need to know is that probably going into this primary. Mm-hmm.
3: So, Andrea, Donald Trump was here this week. Does John James need him physically in Michigan right now, stumping for him? I mean, there's this latest CBS News polling that shows the president has a disapproval rate of 61%.
4: That is not a look at the grassroots and the folks who vote in Republican primaries. Folks that vote in Republican primaries are pretty diehard pro-Trump. They are that 30% that is still in favor of what Trump is doing. So did John James need him here this week? No, but I think it was a nice cherry on top of what will likely be a James victory. But Trump wasn't just here for John James. He was here for Mike Bouchard, who was running for James's seat. He was here for the candidates across the state of Michigan to get their Trump photo op. So he was here for a lot of candidates, not just John James. But I think every little bit of grassroots bump that John James could get was important. The Oakland County Republican Party has been a thorn in John James's side. They have actively and aggressively been supporting Perry Johnson to the point where their chairman has been very vocal on social media about not liking John James. And it's been a very inter-party fighting mess that the Republican Party is now going to have to figure out, once John James wins, how they unite everybody back together after such a blistering primary, specifically in one county. And it's the county that is likely to bring some of the largest volume of Republican votes in November. Oakland County is a wealthy county that is traditionally Republican. It has been trending. So we're going to learn relatively quickly here, just under 100 days, if Oakland is going to stay that

0: sort of reddish purple, or if it's going to go full blue with voting for Jocelyn Benson over John James.
1: Jason, I mean, so Andrea just explained the what, but I'm also intrigued by the why there are these lingering pockets of vociferous opposition to John James, even after he's kind of been put in the catbird seat.
2: I don't think he's been as engaged with the party. He's been a little aloof towards the party, and I think the debate dodging early on was something that just kind of created a narrative. And even if you were not firsthand familiar with the things you were surly about, I think these are the kinds of things that at the grassroots just start to take on a life of their own, accelerated by social media. And then you take the paid and unpaid online warriors on behalf of the other candidates, and they fan the flames of this and figure out ways to throw accelerants on this stuff. There's been a lot of rumor mongering, pretty salacious things out there that are getting traction even with the mainstream media, though for the most part, they've avoided reporting some of it. But the narratives are taking hold amongst the base. And Perry Johnson's thrown around a lot of money. And for some of these people, there's some financial benefit to aligning yourself with Perry. Whereas John, the culture, his operation is a little more insular. So there's just it's kind of the local politics friction that you see with every race.
3: Andrea, in the final few minutes we have, let's go to the Democratic side of things between Genesee County Sheriff Chris Swanson and Secretary of State Jocelyn Benson. What are things looking like in this gubernatorial race?
0: This is Jocelyn Benson's, big win on primary day. There's no question in my mind that she will very handily defeat Chris Swanson, although he has run quite the race for having very little money and a very, very small operation. He is extremely passionate about running for governor, but he just does not stand a chance to win on Tuesday.
3: Jason, as we wrap up, the Center for Politics crystal ball moved the governor's race, the general election race, from toss-up to leans Democrat just last week. What do you make of that?
2: I think that's people looking at the gubernatorial race in isolation. And I think the benefit Republicans are going to have, assuming El Sayed is the nominee, is a slate of very, very progressive candidates on the Democratic side. And the contrast is going to be very advantageous. I think that for Republicans, that we don't run race to race. I think we run our ticket and their ticket. Look how qualified and likable these people are, and look how far out and progressive these people are. Jocelyn Benson's never faced a well-funded Republican candidate. Garland Gilchrist has not hidden his progressivism. If it's El Sayed, we've talked about that. You look at who the Republicans have chosen in all these races and who we're likely to choose on Tuesday. We got a very strong slate compared to theirs, and I think that some of these ratings for the general election will move the Republican direction after a few weeks of people absorbing that contrast.
1: Jason, you've said this a few times in this conversation that these candidates running in isolation, but they're not running in isolation, that you've got Donald Trump at the top of the ticket, and he's not exactly popular right now. How do you weave those two things together?
2: The thing about it is every time I see a headline, and I see them almost weekly, worst poll numbers yet for Trump, but they're always the same. It's always, somewhere between 37 and 44. He's always been unpopular. This is not new, but I think it is baked in. And I do think that the voters do separate the candidates for other offices from Trump. You can have a referendum on Trump, and you can have a referendum on other offices. And so I think that's just not even as much of a factor as we historically have thought of this factor. He is an entity unlike anything we've ever seen. And I think that everybody kind of understands that every elected Republican is navigating Trump world, not necessarily, full bear hug. And I think after we get through the primaries, you're probably going to see some Republicans try to show some daylight and independence from Trump.
3: That is Jason Rowe, former executive director of the Michigan Republican Party, and Andrea Bightley, former communications director for Mike Duggan for governor. Thanks so much, you two.
1: Thank you.
0: Thank you.
2: Thanks for having me.
3: And a reminder, Michigan Public has interviews with many, many of these candidates. 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And that is It's Just Politics for today. I'm Zoe Clark.
1: I'm Rick Pluta.
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Tour the Emerald Isle with other Public Radio 90 listeners during the 10-day Shades of Ireland tour next April. I'm Nicole Walton. 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

Good morning. It's 6 Eastern, 5 Central. I'm Nicole Walton, and this is Morning Edition for this Thursday, the 30th day of July. In the forecast for today, mostly cloudy skies with patchy smoke throughout the day, a chance of showers throughout the day as well, and a slight chance of thunderstorms by mid-afternoon. Highs will be 80 to 92 degrees. Mostly cloudy tonight with patchy wildfire smoke, a slight chance of showers and thunderstorms, lows in the 60s. And for Friday, cloudy, patchy smoke throughout the day, a chance of showers and a slight chance of thunderstorms, highs 74 to 84 degrees. Right now, Copper Harbor is 71, Iron Mountain 64. In Munising, it's 64, and in Marquette, fair skies and 73 degrees. 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
1: Live from NPR News in Washington, I'm Janine Herbst. A Senate committee vote on Todd Blanche's nomination to be Attorney General has been postponed after two key Republicans, Senators John Cornyn and Tom Tillis, threatened to derail it over the deal Blanche made to settle President Trump's lawsuit against the IRS and the $1.8 billion anti-weaponization fund. The deal prevents the government from auditing Trump, his family, or their businesses. Cornyn says he's still waiting for proof the fund had been canceled and the IRS deal with Trump revised.
2: Well, I think they realize now that we're serious, and I think Senator Tillis is pretty much on the same page that I am, so they better get real, and there's not much time left.
1: Cornyn says he sent the Justice Department the exact language he wants, but that they couldn't come to an agreement in time for another nomination vote this morning. Cornyn's support is critical to Blanche's nomination. Former FBI Director James Comey is asking a judge to throw out threats against him as a vindictive prosecution. And NPR's Carrie Johnson reports Comey says he's being singled out because he criticizes President Trump.
3: Lawyers for Comey say the Justice Department moved to indict him to make the president happy. Comey says his 8647 Instagram post of seashells on the beach was not advocating violence against Trump. Rather, he says it was protected political speech. In new court papers, Comey says the Secret Service surveilled him last year, even though agents doubted there was a legal basis to do so. He says DOJ relied on an unreliable source long estranged from Comey to build the criminal threat case against him. The prosecutor who moved ahead with the Comey indictment had little experience and took on the matter only after others left the case. Trump celebrated the charges and later posted an image of Comey in a prison jumpsuit. Carrie Johnson, NPR News.
1: Louisiana's largest school district is hanging up posters of the Ten Commandments before the school year starts next week. This after a federal appeals court cleared the way for the posters earlier this year. The Gulf State Newsroom's Aubrey Yuhas reports some districts have moved slowly.
4: The Fifth Circuit allowed Louisiana's law requiring public schools to display the Ten Commandments in every classroom to take effect in February. Ruling a lawsuit filed by families and civil rights groups was premature because the posters hadn't been displayed yet. Some districts hung them right away, but others waited, including Jefferson Parish, a New Orleans suburb that enrolls more than 45,000 students. In July, the district's chief legal counsel told principals to install donated posters before teachers returned to campus. A spokesperson for the ACLU of Louisiana said they plan to ask the U.S. Supreme Court to decide if the state's law and a similar one in Texas violate the First Amendment. For NPR News, I'm Aubrey Yuhas in New Orleans.
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0: 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It's 6:04 Eastern. Good morning. I'm Nicole Walton for Public Radio 19 News. Officials in Sault Ste. Marie have found the body of a man who jumped into the Cloverland Electric Power Canal last week. Emergency responders were dispatched Friday on a report a person had entered the water from the Ashman Street Bridge spanning the canal. An extensive search operation was conducted over the next several days using specialized personnel and equipment from local, state, and federal agencies. Resources utilized include two drones, a remotely operated underwater vehicle, an underwater live view camera system, two canine teams, and side scan sonar. The man was found yesterday deceased in the canal near the Cloverland Electric Power Plant. His name will not be released. A Menominee man will spend up to 10 years in prison for possessing meth and receiving a stolen firearm. 51-year-old Shane Connell was caught by police last October while trying to flee in a taxi from a local hotel. Menominee prosecutor Jeffrey Roggs says Connell had been using illegal drugs with co-conspirator Jeffrey Donner. At the time of his arrest, Connell had meth and a .32-caliber pistol in his possession. He also had property stolen from a Menominee residence. It was taken when the 69-year-old homeowner was undergoing medical treatment at a nursing home.
5: Connell was sentenced to 5 to 10 years in prison for each charge. They will be served concurrently. And legislative Democrats have reintroduced 9 bills that were stuck in limbo during the last session for 18 months during a lengthy court battle. We have more from the Michigan Public Radio Network's Rick Pluta.
6: The GOP-led House sat on the bills rather than sending them to Governor Gretchen Whitmer. Among other things, the bills would have exempted public assistance payments from debt collection, require public employers to pick up a larger share of employee health care costs, and allow Detroit historical museums to seek a millage. Whitmer says she was forced to veto the bills because they took too long to get to her desk. Democratic Senate Majority Leader Winnie Brink says the 9 bills were illegally held back on the orders of House Speaker Matt Hall.
7: Forcing us into a long-fought legal battle that in the end affirmed what we knew all along. Speaker Hall's actions were unconstitutional.
6: Hall says he's willing to negotiate a resolution in exchange for action on Republican priorities. I'm Rick Pluta.
5: It'll be mostly cloudy across the UP today with patchy smoke, a chance of showers throughout the day, and a slight chance of thunderstorms by mid-afternoon, highs 80 to 92 degrees. Right now, Escanaba is 65, Menominee 67, Nagani 68, and in Marquette, it's 73. 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
8: It's Morning Edition from NPR News. I'm Michelle Martin.
9: And I'm Leila Fadel. Good morning. Senator Rand Paul is threatening to hold the government's former top infectious disease expert, Dr. Anthony Fauci, in contempt of Congress.
8: That after yesterday on Capitol Hill, Paul and other Republican lawmakers asked Fauci about the origins of the COVID pandemic and berated him about the government's response. Fauci invoked the Fifth Amendment over 100 times and didn't answer.
9: We have NPR's Ari Daniel with the latest. Good morning, Ari.
10: Good morning.
9: So what exactly was this hearing about?
10: Well, Senator Paul subpoenaed Fauci to appear before the Committee on Homeland Security and Governmental Affairs. Paul has argued for years that the SARS-CoV-2 virus came from a lab in China and says that Fauci, who helped lead the federal COVID-19 response, concealed this. Fauci strongly denies the accusation. He says the scientific evidence suggests the virus spilled over naturally from an animal into a human, and many virologists agree.
9: Okay, and how did yesterday's hearing unfold?
10: As expected, Paul's opening statement accused Fauci of funding the very research that may have helped engineer the virus. He encouraged Fauci to make a public apology.
11: I hope today Dr. Fauci will come clean, admit it was a mistake to fund dangerous research in China.
10: In his opening statement, Fauci said he believes Paul has a, quote, unhinged obsession with him.
12: The sole reason he is calling me before this committee is to get me to say something, anything, that could vindicate his repeated public pledges that I end up, in his words, quote, behind bars.
10: After that opening statement, Fauci didn't say anything else besides invoking the Fifth Amendment to every question, even the most benign, like what color tie he was wearing.
9: Oh, wow. Fauci has testified a lot about these issues in the past. Why invoke his right against self-incrimination now?
10: Before President Biden left office, he granted Fauci a blanket pardon covering him from 2014 through early 2025. But legal experts say Fauci could still be accused of perjury if, say, he said something at yesterday's hearing that contradicted what he said in the past under oath. It's worth noting that invoking the Fifth Amendment is not an admission of wrongdoing. Jennifer Mason McAward is a law professor at the University of Notre Dame.
13: Saying that you are protected by the Constitution is just something you're entitled to do as a citizen of the United States.
9: What happens next?
10: Paul has already said he plans to hold a vote next week on whether Fauci should be held in contempt of Congress. An affirmative vote could eventually lead to a fine, jail time, or both.
9: And what kind of longer-term impacts might this hearing have?
10: Right. So Georges Benjamin, the head of the American Public Health Association, told me that a hearing like this, combined with recent cuts to federal agencies, it all adds up to undermining public health in the U.S.
14: We've seen it every day, right? The inability to respond effectively to Hantavirus, measles, Cyclosporine.
10: Benjamin says the need for educated and evidence-based health policy is more urgent than ever. Democratic Senator Andrew Kim said at yesterday's hearing it may be harder to find people to do those things.
15: These firing, these cuts, they're creating a chilling effect, honestly, a chilling effect for the next generation of people who might consider stepping up to serve our nation.
10: Especially, he says, if they fear attacks like this.
9: That's NPR's Ari Daniel. Thank you, Ari.
10: Thank you, Layla.
8: Dr. Celine Gounder also watched Dr. Fauci's appearance in the Senate. Like him, she is also an infectious disease expert. She was among those who advised the Biden transition team on the pandemic, and she is an editor at large for public health with KFF Health News. Dr. Gounder, welcome back. Thanks so much for joining us once again.
16: Great to be here.
8: You know, that hearing was so contentious. I think it was easy to get lost and forget some of the specific issues at play. So let's try to home in on a few of those. Senator Rand Paul said even if Dr. Fauci was not directly responsible for closing schools and businesses during the pandemic, he encouraged officials to do so.
17: Presidents, governors, mayors, school boards, corporations, and Congress all bear responsibility for the decisions they made. The COVID lockdown, however, could never have been inflicted without you aiding and abetting the crime.
8: So how much influence did Dr. Fauci have over COVID policy?
16: So Dr. Fauci was the leading face, leading expert on the COVID response, highly respected and clearly very influential. In terms of legal authority, he did not have legal authority to close any schools. However, he clearly had influence over, for example, Governor Cuomo's decisions in New York State, Mayor Bill de Blasio, Governor Newsom out in California. So he was very influential. But I think it's really important to look at who actually had the power. And the power sat with, there's over 13,000 school districts, public school districts in this country. So those districts, their boards, their governors. And then at that time, 34 states, you had teachers' unions that were at the bargaining table. And so that's who made the decision. And if you look at studies since as to what predicted whether when particular school districts reopened, because basically everybody closed in the spring, what predicted whether they reopened was actually political partisanship, far and away number one predictor. So depending on if you were in a red district or a blue district. And secondarily, far secondarily, was the strength of the teachers' union in that area. COVID rates actually played little to no role in the decisions to reopen. And so if political partisanship is really what's driving it, it's not really the advice of scientists or experts like Dr. Fauci. I
8: mean, is there something you think, as you heard Rand Paul and others repeatedly press Dr. Fauci to apologize, is there anything in your view that he should apologize for? Is there something he should have done differently?
16: Well, I do think with respect to masks, with respect to recognizing publicly that this was airborne, that had real implications for the public, but also very much for healthcare workers. And I remember March of 2020, I was wearing N95 masks in the hospital, and it was not clear that that was the guidance yet. And so that could have resulted in people getting infected with COVID at that time, you know, and in terms of the lay public. The mixed messaging, I think, was also confusing as well.
8: So as you also heard, Senator Paul believes that COVID-19 was made in a lab. The White House seems also to be very committed to this. I mean, the White House has a whole section of its website supporting what's called the lab leak theory. Is there credible evidence supporting that? And is there evidence in the documents that Dr. Fauci actually suppressed the lab leak theory, as a number of the lawmakers suggested?
16: Yeah, so let's take the first of that. So in terms of the timeline here, Senator Paul released not all, but some of Dr. Fauci's diaries over the weekend, and I have actually read through all of them. If you look through, so starting in February of 2020, I'm just looking at the timeline. So he's called in to have a conversation, January 31st, where he's told by a colleague, you know, they're concerned that this might be from a lab. And he is told, and this is Dr. Christian Anderson, one of the leaders in this space, if you think the virus came from a lab, you should write a scientific paper on it. That's what Fauci tells him. And then as Fauci is being alerted to his concerns, Fauci says, you know, we need to bring in the experts on this. So he calls together the top evolutionary biologists, the top virologists. He's not a virologist himself, even though he's an infectious disease specialist. So he's deferring to other experts in the space and asking them, okay, here are your initial concerns. And what evolves as more and more data comes in, they become more and more certain that they think this is a natural origin, but are very much entertaining the possibility that this could be a lab incident. And, you know, I think what's happened is over time, over the 2 years after those initial conversations, more and more data was gathered. And then 2 years later in 2022, there are two papers that end up being published in Science where they bring together all of that, and it really points towards a natural spillover event. And, you know, why do we think we can say that? So there are a few different reasons for that. So one is when you look at these kinds of events historically, they have historically been from spillovers. So whether that's HIV, Ebola, tuberculosis, measles, you know, you go back in time in history, these have all been from natural spillover events from animals into humans. Secondly, when you look at what the testing they were able to do from the wet market, there was a mix of DNA from rat, raccoon, dogs, as well as civets with SARS-CoV-2 virus. So there's clearly some sort of intersection there, but the Chinese had already cleared out the animals, so they couldn't test the animals themselves. Mm-hmm. And then for the lab leak theory, what's going against it is we see it really evidence of two different separate introductions of the virus, COVID virus, into people. With lab leak, you would expect one with one specific variant of the virus, not two.
8: So you're saying that the weight of evidence still points to a sort of transmission, natural transmission, as opposed to this lab. That is what the evidence suggests. So before we let you go, we have about a minute here. You can't help but notice the vitriol that was directed at Dr. Fauci. And I am just wondering if you have a theory about why that is. I mean, scientists sometimes disagree. They often disagree about what the evidence shows, especially in a situation that they isn't fully understood. So what's your theory about why there is so much vitriol directed at him?
16: I think people still have a lot of pain, a lot of anger, PTSD, frankly, from the pandemic, and they're looking for someone to blame for that. And I think Dr. Fauci, the mistake he made was to be the face of the pandemic, to be that lightning rod, to embody all of that. And in the future, particularly given in this era of identity politics, people trust who looks and sounds and votes like them. And I think we need more state and local experts embodying that messaging in the future. Secondly, I think public officials just need to be more transparent about what values they are weighing and the experts they are leaning on.
8: All right. That is infectious disease expert Dr. Celine Gounder. Dr. Gounder, thank you so much. This is NPR News.
5: It's 6:19 Eastern. You're listening to Morning Edition. I'm Nicole Walton. Coming up, an NPR analysis finds the many ways the Trump administration has chipped away at asylum, a program thousands rely on to escape violence and persecution. That story coming up at 6:34. In the forecast for today from the National Weather Service, mostly cloudy across the UP with patchy wildfire smoke throughout the day. A chance of showers throughout the day as well, and a slight chance of thunderstorms by mid-afternoon. Highs 80 to 92 degrees. Tonight, mostly cloudy with patchy smoke, a slight chance of showers and thunderstorms. Lows in the 60s. Tomorrow, cloudy with patchy smoke throughout the day as well. A chance of showers and a slight chance of thunderstorms, high 74 to 84 degrees. Right now, Gwynn is 61, Houghton 67, Manistique is 57, and in Marquette, fair skies, and 73 degrees.

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5: 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I'm Michelle Martin.
6: I'm Leila Fadel.
7: And I'm A. Martinez. Growing up, how many of you dreamed of being a sports star, making that big play that wins the championship? Well, Tori Penso had a different dream. She wanted to be the referee in that big game. And in June, she became the first American woman to lead an officiating crew in a men's World Cup match. Tori Penso joins us now. So, Tori, 14 years old, and you decide you already know that you want to be a referee instead of playing soccer. How did you make that decision at 14?
8: Well, I was doing both, but it was my mom. You know, moms always encourage us to do some of the strangest things, it seems. But she encouraged me to give it a try. Both of my brothers were referees. She said, you can be outdoors, you get paid cash. And I said, oh, I'm listening now. So started when I was young, and I haven't looked back since.
7: So what made refereeing something that became more than just a hobby? What made it something that you started to think, I can do this for real?
8: Well, I was sent to ODP camp in Alabama when I was about 18 years old. And that's when I really got a taste for it as a craft, as a discipline, where people were trying to get better at it. And they were...
7: And that's an Olympic development program, right? ODP?
8: Yes, yes. Correct. And that's where it's a stay-away camp, and you go there with a team of referees, and you really learn the finite details of being a referee, how to properly hold the flag, how to blow the whistle with confidence. I saw that there was a pathway. And when I started to understand that, I got excited as a competitor. And so that's when I really got a taste for it as a true craft, something that you could work on and get better at.
7: Yeah. So what are some of the hardest parts about becoming a referee that maybe most fans do not realize?
8: You know, we're athletes, and I don't know if everyone understands that. You know, my training is 2.5 to 3 hours a day, just of agility, speed, high intensity, strength, all intermixed so that we can perform when it comes on the weekend. We watch our games back, we break them down. We're always trying to get 1% better. But I think, you know, as a referee, it's a very difficult job. We're under quite a bit of pressure, but so are those players and so are those coaches.
7: Tell us about the moment when you stepped out on the field as the first female head referee in a World Cup. What was going on in your heart and in your mind, both at the same time?
8: Yeah, I mean, it was incredible. When we walked out in Atlanta, the environment was just electric. You know, there is a special ambiance about a World Cup. You know, I joke and say the stadium felt bigger that day, and it certainly did. It felt taller and grander. And when we walked out, we just took a moment to really soak up the moment. When you work so hard, decades of hard work to try and get to the pinnacle of the game, something that you were told you couldn't do, or so many people doubted that you would get there. And here you are on that stage, proving all of those people wrong, proving yourself that dreams are worth chasing. It was a moment where we just soaked it in. I still get goosebumps even just talking about it. I will never forget that feeling of walking out of the tunnel.
7: Did the players notice that it was a big moment for you? I mean, did they, in a weird way, I'm going to ask a question kind of in an awkward way, Tori, if that's okay, but did they notice that you're a woman? Or are you just a ref at that point?
8: You know, I hope they don't, to be honest. And they have so much pressure on them. They have also worked 4 years to work to be on this team for their national teams. They're representing their country, their families with such pride. And so I respect that pressure. They're not looking at me and sizing me up. They are so focused on what they're trying to do. And they trust that FIFA has appointed the best referees in the world. And I think the players respect that we are the best and they don't doubt that. But we are there to get the right decision for the game.
7: What is the biggest difference between officiating a men's game and a women's game, especially at this level of soccer?
8: Yeah, there are so many differences. I could talk about this for hours, to be honest. You know, there's still a ball and a field and 22 players. But outside of that, the game is very different between the men's and the women's game. You know, we're physiologically just designed differently. You know, men have stronger upper body. And women, you know, we carry most of our weight in our hips. And that just means that there's different types of fouls. You're having more hip checks in the women's game, whereas the men's game, you're seeing more shoulder-to-shoulder challenges that are strong but fair. And so as a referee, it's important to understand the differences and what you might see as far as different types of fouls. So there are a lot of differences, and the way we approach it has to be very intentional to make sure that we are confident and get the correct decisions on the day.
7: Do the male players treat you any differently? Have you noticed anything like the way when they maybe try to argue with you or try to, you know, advocate for a call? Do they treat you differently than, say, they would treat a male referee? Have you noticed?
8: You know, I don't know if you've ever tried to argue with a woman and win, but I don't know that you're going to. But I hope that they don't treat me differently. We have earned our spot on that field, and the way the players interact with me is very positive. I've never had any issues, and I think that is the important part, that referees are respected no matter their gender.
7: How do you balance celebrating the historic nature of what you did with wanting to be just a referee? I mean, is that something that you think about, that you're hoping that at some point, you know, you being on the pitch isn't something that is extraordinary anymore?
8: Yeah, I think it's important to celebrate. You know, milestones are important. You know, there's a reason we're the first, and that needs to be celebrated. And I think when we shine a light on that, we recognize the accomplishments, not just of myself, but those who came before us who maybe didn't make it to this stage. And so I think it's important to celebrate the moment. At the same time, let's hit the ground running. Let's have more women referees in the game. Let's encourage them to pick up the whistle and have the confidence to stay in the game. And that's what I'm hoping by telling our story. It encourages others to want to give it a try.
7: What kind of reaction have you gotten from fans, from other women in soccer?
8: It's been incredible. I mean, just in our referee group, I had referees coming over and talking to me about their wives or their daughters and what it meant to have someone like me doing what we were doing. You know, I don't know that I recognized the significance until kind of afterwards, where I was like, wow, the amount of messages that I got from people all over the globe. You know, when I walk out in that stadium and I see little girls and little boys, their eyes just glow up when they see us come out there because we're something different. It's a refreshing perspective. And I know that the work we're doing is significant.
7: That's Tori Pencil, the first American woman to lead an officiating crew at the Men's World Cup. Tori, congratulations, and thank you for giving us the time.
8: Yeah, my pleasure. Thanks for having me.

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1: When it comes to regulating AI, there's not much guidance from the federal government. But a group of teens is ready to take on the challenge of coming up with policy around AI in academics.
2: 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Let them lead the way.
1: I'm Sasha Pfeiffer. We take you to Boston, where students have come together to agree on one unified national policy to navigate AI in schools. 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
5: Live from NPR News in Washington, I'm Dave Mattingly. American forces in the Middle East have carried out what U.S. Central Command describes as a wave of heavy strikes against Iran. They were launched hours after President Trump said the U.S. would hit Iran hard for firing missiles at Jordan the previous day. Those missiles were intercepted in what CENTCOM described as a surprise attack targeting American troops. The Israeli military entered the home of an American Palestinian doctor in the occupied West Bank, but left several hours later after officials from the U.S. Embassy intervened. NPR's Ittai Stern has more.
6: Dr. Hassan Said Shukri from the village of Turmus Eya says Israeli soldiers came to his house and ordered him and his wife to evacuate because they wanted to use the house for military operations. Shukri alerted local officials who contacted the U.S. Embassy. About 4 hours later, the soldiers left. A State Department spokesperson told NPR that the safety and security of U.S. citizens overseas is its highest priority. Shukri told NPR he asked the soldiers why they had chosen his home, which flies an American flag. He says they told him the house overlooks an area where the military is operating. The Israeli military did not respond to NPR's request for comment. For NPR News, I'm Ittai Stern in Tel Aviv.
5: This is NPR News. Cooler, damp weather in southwest France is allowing more than 80,000 wildfire evacuees to return home. That's where crews have been battling a large wildfire that's burned an area 4 times the size of Paris. Firefighters in Spain are also continuing to battle wildfires. In Greece, the flames have left at least 3 firefighters dead. Oscar-winning singer and songwriter Glenn Hansard, the frontman for the Irish band The Frames, has been killed in a motorcycle crash in Dublin. He was 56. NPR's Isabella Gomez-Sarmiento has more.
7: Glenn Hansard dropped out of school at 13 to pursue music. He spent years busking in Ireland before forming his band The Frames in 1990. In 2007, Hansard was cast as the unnamed male lead in the film Once. Starring alongside the singer Marketa Erglova, he drew buzz as an actor. Hansard and Erglova won the Academy Award for Best Original Song for Falling Slowly. The film's soundtrack sold hundreds of thousands of copies, and Once was later adapted as a hit Broadway musical. Hansard continued releasing music, much of it centered around large string ensembles, for the remainder of his career. Isabella Gomez-Sarmiento, NPR News.
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1: It's Morning Edition from NPR News. I'm Michelle Martin.
2: And I'm Leila Fadel. Good morning. A new Trump administration rule says asylum officers can send certain cases directly to immigration court.
1: The goal is to reduce the backlog of asylum applications, but NPR's analysis shows this is one more way the government has chipped away at a program that thousands of people rely on to escape violence and persecution.
2: NPR immigration policy correspondent Jimena Bustillo is with me now. Good morning.
3: Good morning.
2: So what is this change?
3: There are two ways that people can get asylum, which is a legal status. One is for people who the administration is trying to deport in a Department of Justice immigration court, where immigrants can argue that they should not be deported. The other is by applying directly with a branch of Homeland Security called the U.S. Citizenship and Immigration Services. An asylum officer would usually interview them to hear directly about their cases and either let them advance or they could be referred to one of those immigration courts. The new rule from USCIS this week says that asylum officers can send asylum seekers directly to immigration court without that interview.
2: What are the standards for asylum?
3: Immigrants can only claim asylum if they're already physically present in the U.S., and typically within a year of arriving. Asylees need to prove a fear of returning to their home country based on one of five protected characteristics: race, religion, nationality, membership of a particular social group, or political opinion. Now, there are over 3 million cases waiting for a decision.
2: How does this latest policy fit into the administration's other changes to the asylum process?
3: On Trump's first day in office, he shut down the application immigrants could use to schedule appointments to begin that asylum process. Asylum applicants at every stage of this system since then, from interviews with asylum officers after hearings in immigration court or just while waiting for their next scheduled appointment, have been at risk of being detained. And there have been delays and denials. At one point last year, the administration paused the review of all asylum applications. I spoke with lawyers like Ruby Powers, who say that they're seeing more cases denied.
4: We normally have a lot of approvals, and we're not seeing that with the same quality of case types. It's as if the rubric, the analysis, the evaluation of the case types has changed, because an asylum case approval is a rarity now.
3: And I analyzed immigration court data that shows asylum approvals are at their lowest rate in two decades. The White House has declined to respond to this, but in April, it promoted record low asylum approvals at immigration courts. In that statement, the White House said that they have replaced activist judges who, quote, slow-walked deportations and granted asylum at sky-high rates. Here's Matt Joseph, a former asylum officer who now works for the advocacy group, the Center for Gender and Refugee Studies.
5: What you're really seeing is a concerted attack on asylum from all fronts by the administration. They're really trying to keep people out of the asylum process to begin with. And if they are already in it, they are trying to find a way to take people out of it.
2: So as these opportunities narrow, what happens to those who are waiting or even granted asylum?
3: For those who have already been approved, their lives have changed. New policies make asylees ineligible for some safety net programs for food and healthcare and small business loans, for example. For those still waiting on an approval or even a denial, new rules could mean delays in receiving work permits. And they're also at risk of getting deported, since an application itself is not legal status.
2: That's NPR correspondent Jimena Bustillo. Thank you, Jimena.
3: Thank you.
1: Former FBI Director Jim Comey is asking a judge to throw out criminal charges that he threatened President Trump. Comey says he's the target of vindictive prosecution, and he's pointing to new evidence that suggests Trump paid very close attention as federal agents built that case. NPR's Carrie Johnson has been reading the court papers, and she's on the line now to tell us what is in them. Good morning, Carrie.
6: Good morning.
1: Would you just start by reminding us how this case began? Sure. A grand jury in North Carolina this year indicted Comey for making a threat against President Trump. And that threat consisted of an Instagram post by Comey from last year where he took a photo of seashells on the beach that spelled out the numbers 8647. Comey says he thought this was a clever political remark to get rid of Trump, the 47th president, and he did not mean anything violent. But the Justice Department made a federal case out of this. Even though the number 86 is common slang in restaurant circles, and a different judge recently said that 8647 language is in the heartland of political speech protected by the First Amendment. Here's Comey in a video he posted after being charged by DOJ.
6: I'm still innocent. I'm still not afraid. And I still believe in the independent federal judiciary. So let's go.
1: Where is this case now? Jim Comey filed a bunch of motions this week trying to get a judge in North Carolina to throw out this case before it ever gets to a jury. His lawyers say they've gathered a lot of evidence that should suggest Comey got charged with crimes because he's a frequent Trump critic. This is information we don't normally see at this stage before a case gets to trial. Comey's lawyers are talking about messages from people inside the Secret Service saying the president wanted updates about interviews federal agents were conducting with Comey. The lawyers say in filings that the Secret Service may have unlawfully tracked Comey's movements without proper legal basis. And they say the FBI seems to have relied on an unreliable witness who had not spoken to Comey in years. This unnamed person had also been in rehab. This is all part of a motion to argue Comey's being singled out for selective or vindictive prosecution. Carrie, is it hard to prove that?
7: Normally, it's very difficult. DOJ veterans and Democrats in Congress have been criticizing the Justice Department for weaponizing the system against the president's political foes. And there's a high bar for getting a judge to dismiss a case at this early stage. Jim Comey would need to show he's being prosecuted simply because Trump dislikes him. But that said, after a judge in Tennessee probed the inner workings of a smuggling case against the migrant Kilmer Obrego Garcia, that judge found Obrego had been wrongfully prosecuted. Basically, DOJ going after him for retaliating against him for fighting his deportation. Jim Comey's lawyers cite that case many times in their court papers. They're also asking a judge to let them go even further behind the scenes to get information about whether prosecutors might have misled the grand jury that indicted Comey.
1: And what is the Justice Department saying?
7: A DOJ spokesperson says Comey will have his day in court like any other defendant, and it would be unfair to the prosecution and to Comey himself to reveal any more details now. Comey's lawyers say veteran assistant U.S. attorneys in North Carolina backed away from this case, and the person who brought the indictment had minimal experience. Now, acting Attorney General Todd Blanche told reporters in April at the time of the indictment that there had been a, quote, tremendous amount of investigation, and DOJ would prove Comey's intent through witnesses and documents.
1: That is NPR's Carrie Johnson. Carrie, thank you.
7: Thank you.

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1: It's 6:42 Eastern. Good morning. I'm Nicole Walton for Public Radio 19 News. The Keweenaw Indian community is getting a $1.5 million grant from the EPA as part of the Solid Waste Infrastructure for Recycling Program for Tribes. KBIC will use the grant to rehabilitate its solid waste facility to create a separate recycling facility. It will also develop a fish composting program. The project will divert approximately 49,000 pounds of fish compost annually and almost 4,000 tons of waste. EPA Regional Administrator Ann Vogel says the money will help the KBIC expand convenient recycling and composting, keeping hazardous materials out of landfills and waterways, cutting pollution, and delivering reliable services that residents can count on. Michigan is reporting more than 10,000 confirmed and probable cases of the disease cyclosporiasis. WDET's Quinn Kleinfelter has more.
2: Michigan health officials say there was a jump in the number of cases recently, in part because some hospital systems had backlogs that led to delays in reporting. At least 160 patients have been hospitalized due to the disease, which can cause cramping and explosive diarrhea. But Michigan's chief medical executive, Dr. Natasha Bagdasarian, tells NBC News fewer people appear to be seeking treatment for gastrointestinal issues now. Experts tied the massive increase in cyclosporiasis to contaminated lettuce, but state and federal investigators say they are still trying to confirm the precise source of the outbreak. I'm Quinn Kleinfelter.
1: Mostly cloudy skies on tap for today with patchy wildfire smoke. A chance of showers throughout the day and a slight chance of thunderstorms by mid-afternoon. Highs will be 80 to 92 degrees. Currently across the region, Gwin is 61, Houghton 67, Ishpeming clear skies and 65 degrees, and in Marquette, fair skies and 73 degrees. 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
4: 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I'm Michelle Martin.
5: And I'm Leila Faudil. In western Maine, a new conservation project has protected 78,000 acres around the Magalloway River from development. The river is a popular fly fishing destination known for its brook trout. It's also considered ecologically important for other wildlife. Susan Sharon of Maine Public takes us to a lake in the heart of the protected land.
6: It's a sparkling early morning in June. In the dense woods, 15 miles from a main road, the birds are awake. And Seth LaLiberty and I have just settled into his canoe. LaLiberty doubles as a school principal and a registered Maine guide. He's also a rabid paddling enthusiast.
7: We are on northern Siskahus Lake, and we're going to paddle up into towards the Big McGalloway and Little McGalloway rivers.
6: The narrow lake is 20 miles long, surrounded by rolling mountains covered with trees. It's still and quiet. The shoreline is almost entirely undeveloped, and there are few people. But there's plenty of wildlife to be seen and heard. We paddle past a pair of loons, an eagle perched atop a spruce, and watch a kingfisher in a streak of blue nosedive into the lake for a fish. On this morning, we are not fortunate enough to see a moose, but are treated instead to a jangly chorus of frogs. Despite the picture-perfect scene, Maine's north woods are under pressure. They're being fragmented by development and by wealthy landowners looking to purchase their own slice of heaven and close it off for their personal enjoyment. And then there's the threat of climate change to animals already confronting habitat loss.
0: This is one of the largest conservation opportunities in New England in recent years.
6: Mark Berry is with the Nature Conservancy in Maine, which helped raise $62 million to protect the cold, swift-moving McGalloway River, which is in the northern Appalachian mountain range. And this parcel connects to 500,000 previously conserved acres.
0: Ultimately, we hope we have a pathway for species to move through the New England landscape and into adjacent parts of Canada and extending south.

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1: Proper fly casting technique. He says he's grateful that the McGalloway and the surrounding lands have been protected.
2: Projects like this ensure, you know, that we're going to have access to be able to enjoy this and for years to come.
1: For him, being on the water in a canoe offers a sense of freedom, something you can only find in wild places. For NPR News, I'm Susan Sharon.
3: 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I'm Leila Fadel.
4: And I'm Michelle Martin.
5: And I'm Nicole Walton. It's 6:49 Eastern, coming up in local news. Officials in Sault Ste. Marie have found the body of a man who jumped into the Cloverland Electric Power Canal last week. A Menominee man will spend up to 10 years in prison for possessing meth and receiving a stolen firearm. And at 7:07 Eastern, the U.S. military says it launched a heavy wave of strikes on Iran after an Iranian attack on a U.S. base in Jordan. Those stories and more coming up. Let's take a look at the forecast for today. Mostly cloudy across the UP. Patchy smoke throughout the day with a chance of showers throughout the day as well. A slight chance of thunderstorms by mid-afternoon. Highs 80 to 92. Right now in Copper Harbor, it's 71. Sault Ste. Marie, 60. Manistique is 57. And in Marquette, we've got fair skies and it's 73 degrees. For details about our trip to Ireland next April, go to our website, wnmufm.org. The Shades of Ireland tour information is on the right-hand side of the page.

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3: From Marketplace in Washington, I'm Kimberly Adams. Later this morning, we'll get the Personal Consumption Expenditures Price Index, or PCE, for June. Inflation has been trending higher than the Federal Reserve's 2% target, but the rate-setting body kept its powder dry this week, leaving interest rates unchanged. The Fed says the U.S. economy will still hit the inflation target eventually. Marketplace's Nancy Marshall-Genzer takes a look at why Fed officials are so confident.
5: Federal Reserve Chair Kevin Warsh insisted the central bank will not waver in its fight to get inflation back down to 2%. At a press conference yesterday, he didn't say exactly why the Fed didn't raise interest rates at its meeting this week. That's what it normally does when inflation is too high. Instead, he stressed that businesses and consumers juggling high prices will need to be patient.
6: We've got no magic wand. This isn't something that we're going to be able to carry out in days or weeks. But we're going to deliver on the responsibility that Congress gave us. And today's meeting and the preparation for today's meeting was an important step towards that destination.
5: Warsh also noted that financial markets were kind of doing his work for him. Bond yields, the cost of borrowing, rose after the Fed's last meeting in June, with long-term yields jumping sharply. At this point, traders are betting that Fed officials will hike the next time they meet on interest rates in September, but Chair Warsh gave them no guarantees. I'm Nancy Marshall-Genzer for Marketplace.
3: Nancy also did a video wrap-up of the meeting after she attended the Fed press conference yesterday. You can find that on our Instagram now. We're at Marketplace APM. Let's do the numbers. Dow, S&P, and NASDAQ futures are up in the 0.3% to 1% range, with the Dow future up 168 points.

0: The 10-year Treasury yield is up at 4.69%. Oil prices remain volatile as the U.S. and Iran continue to trade strikes and threats. Brent crude is trading at $90.08 a barrel. West Texas Intermediate crude is at $83.43 a barrel. As the war in the Middle East drags on, questions about munitions stockpiles have come up, and the Trump administration is making replenishing those supplies a top priority. Yesterday, the Pentagon committed over $120 billion for contractors to ramp up production of Patriot missiles and submarines. The deals are part of a larger shift for the Pentagon, which is moving towards striking more multi-year agreements instead of making annual purchases.
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0: The legendary diamond mining company, De Beers, announced earlier this month that it's suspending production at South Africa's biggest diamond mine for 2 years and making cuts to its official prices. Paul Zimnisky is a diamond industry analyst, and he runs a widely followed price index for the commodity. That Zimnisky Diamond Index had global rough diamond prices down 20% year over year and 40% from a decade ago. Paul Zimnisky joins me now with more on this. Good morning.
2: Good morning. Thanks for having me.
0: Let's start with De Beers. Tell me more about why they made the decision to halt production at this mine.
2: So we had record demand for diamonds just 5 years ago, and that was driven, I would say, primarily by pandemic policies. People were locked in. They couldn't go out and travel. They couldn't go dining. And then we had all that consumer stimulus. So it actually drove diamond prices and diamond demand to all-time highs. Since, diamond prices have been essentially cut in half from that all-time high that was in early 2022. And if you think about it, we've had, you know, this generational phase of inflation. The price of everything's up, but diamonds are one of the very few products where prices are actually down. And all of these mining-related costs are up. Based on my data, I think this is going to be the lowest diamond production we've had since 1987.
0: So what is driving down the prices of diamonds?
2: The popular narrative is definitely lab-grown diamonds, you know, man-made, they're machine-made diamonds, and the price at retail significantly less. You can find them for, you know, 90-95% less than, say, an equivalent natural diamond. So that's definitely, I would say, diluted the supply side of the market. But there's multiple factors happening. You know, China has been the second largest consumer of diamonds the last two decades. Demand in China is down 50%. Say the tariffs have been a disruption to the industry. We've just had, you know, the war in Ukraine, which is impacting Russia. Russia is one of the largest producers of diamonds, and there's sanctions on Russian diamonds. So there's all of these factors kind of came together.
0: What is this doing to the resale market? I'm thinking about all the folks who might have like family heirlooms or who bought diamond jewelry, imagining it would always hold its value.
2: You could, you know, maybe expect to get, you know, half of what you paid for if you were to just kind of, you know, sell it right back to the market. For most people, I wouldn't look at it as an investment. Maybe to an extent it could be considered a store of value, but I wouldn't look at it as a speculative investment unless you're dealing in these, you know, really high-end fancy diamonds.
0: The fact that the prices are falling and the industry is in so much flux with the lab-created diamonds versus the natural diamonds, are you seeing it shift consumer behavior and the way that people are viewing diamonds more broadly?
2: Yeah, so I do think there's confusion in the market. I think there's a lot of consumers that think you can't physically distinguish between the man-made and the natural diamond. And I think if you don't understand that, I think it's going to be hard to get that consumer to spend, say, 10 times more for a natural diamond than a man-made diamond. Natural diamonds have always been and remain quite rare and quite valuable. I mean, and we've been producing synthetic man-made diamonds for 50, 60 years now. And I guess that what I'm trying to say is the fact that the man-made diamonds haven't completely taken over the jewelry market tells us something. And I think it tells us that consumers still clearly want natural diamonds. But at the same time, a consumer that just wants, say, maybe a more fun and expensive piece of jewelry that they don't have to panic if they lose, you know, the man-made diamond could certainly provide a good option. So I think at the end of the day, I think it's up to the industry to collectively communicate accurately what the differences are, and then the consumer can make an informed decision.
0: Paul Zimnisky is a diamond industry analyst. Paul, thank you so much for your time.
2: My pleasure. Thank you.
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3: While Hildegard of Bingen was writing her visionary poetry and music in Germany, the troubadours were singing about distant love in the south of France. 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
5: Good morning. It's 7 Eastern, 6 Central. I'm Nicole Walton, and this is Morning Edition for this Thursday. It's the 30th day of July. In the forecast for today, mostly cloudy with patchy wildfire smoke throughout the day, a chance of showers throughout the day as well, and a slight chance of thunderstorms by mid-afternoon. Highs 80 to 92. Mostly cloudy tonight, patchy smoke and a slight chance of showers and thunderstorms, lows in the 60s. Tomorrow, cloudy with patchy smoke throughout the day, a chance of showers and a slight chance of thunderstorms, highs 74 to 84 degrees. Currently across the region, Escanaba is 65, in Menominee it's 67, Nagani 68, and in Marquette, fair skies and 73 degrees. 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
6: Live from NPR News in Washington, I'm Janine Herbst. The U.S. is striking Iran again overnight in response to Iran striking U.S. forces in Jordan. U.S. Central Command says it targeted military command centers, missile and drone facilities, and coastal surveillance sites. Saudi Arabia has now joined U.S. military escalations against Iran-backed militia in Iraq. And Egypt says an American ship in one of their ports was set on fire by an apparent drone, though no country has claimed responsibility. At least 8 people are dead, dozens wounded, as Russia pounded Ukraine overnight with hundreds of drones and missiles. And Piers Greg Myrie has more.
7: President Volodymyr Zelensky warned in a late-night post on social media that Russia was planning a major attack. Hours later, the bombing began with missile and drone fire on multiple cities, including the capital, Kyiv. The deadliest attack was in the central city of Kryvyi Rih, where local officials said 6 members of an extended family were killed. The bombardment came 2 days after Zelensky met President Trump at the White House and asked for more air defense weapons. Russia carries out airstrikes nightly and periodically unleashes a massive barrage in an attempt to overwhelm Ukraine's limited air defenses. Greg Myrie, NPR News, Kyiv.
6: Dr. Anthony Fauci faced tough questions from Republicans on Capitol Hill yesterday about his work during the COVID pandemic. Homeland Security Committee Chair Senator Rand Paul has argued for years that COVID came from a lab in China and claims Fauci concealed that, which Fauci denies. Fauci did refuse to answer questions, though, invoking his Fifth Amendment rights, as NPR's Ari Daniel reports.
8: Before President Biden left office, he granted Fauci a blanket pardon covering him from 2014 through early 2025. But legal experts say Fauci could still be accused of perjury if, say, he said something at yesterday's hearing that contradicted what he said in the past under oath. It's worth noting that invoking the Fifth Amendment is not an admission of wrongdoing.
6: NPR's Ari Daniel reporting. The Federal Reserve is holding interest rates steady. NPR's Scott Horsley has more.
9: The Federal Reserve's rate-setting committee voted 9-3 to leave the central bank's benchmark interest rate unchanged. The three dissenters said they would have preferred a quarter-point rate increase in an effort to curb stubborn inflation. Fed Chairman Kevin Warsh notes that market-based interest rates are already climbing, even though the Fed's benchmark hasn't changed. That's encouraging for Warsh, who wants the Fed to play a smaller role in the U.S. economy.
10: After all, the central bank need not always and everywhere be the center of attention.
9: With inflation still elevated and the war with Iran still rattling energy markets, investors see a better than even chance that the Fed will raise interest rates at its next policy meeting in September. Scott Horsley, NPR News, Washington.
0: 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It's 7:04 Eastern. Good morning. I'm Nicole Walton for Public Radio 19 News. Officials in Sault Ste. Marie have found the body of a man who jumped into the Cloverland Electric Power Canal last week. Emergency responders were dispatched Friday on a report a person had entered the water from the Ashman Street Bridge spanning the canal. An extensive search operation was conducted over the next several days using specialized personnel and equipment from local, state, and federal agencies. Resources utilized included two drones, a remotely operated underwater vehicle, an underwater live view camera system, two canine teams, and side scan sonar. The man was found yesterday deceased in the canal near the Cloverland Electric Power Plant. His name will not be released. A Menominee man will spend up to 10 years in prison for possessing meth and receiving a stolen firearm. 51-year-old Shane Connell was caught by police last October while trying to flee in a taxi from a local hotel. Menominee County Prosecutor Jeffrey Rogg says Connell had been using illegal drugs with co-conspirator Jeffrey Donner. At the time of his arrest, Connell had meth and a .32-caliber pistol in his possession. He also had property stolen from a Menominee residence. It was taken when the 69-year-old homeowner was undergoing medical treatment at a nursing home. Connell was sentenced to 5 to 10 years in prison for each charge. They will be served concurrently. And legislative Democrats have reintroduced 9 bills that were stuck in limbo during the last session for 18 months during a lengthy court battle. We have more from the Michigan Public Radio Network's Rick Pluta.
11: The GOP-led House sat on the bills rather than sending them to Governor Gretchen Whitmer. Among other things, the bills would have exempted public assistance payments from debt collection, require public employers to pick up a larger share of employee health care costs, and allow Detroit historical museums to seek a millage. Whitmer says she was forced to veto the bills because they took too long to get to her desk. Democratic Senate Majority Leader Winnie Brink says the 9 bills were illegally held back on the orders of House Speaker Matt Hall.
12: Forcing us into a long-fought legal battle that in the end affirmed what we knew all along. Speaker Hall's actions were unconstitutional.
11: Hall says he's willing to negotiate a resolution in exchange for action on Republican priorities. I'm Rick Pluta.
0: In the forecast for today, mostly cloudy with patchy smoke throughout the day, a chance of showers, and a slight chance of thunderstorms by mid-afternoon, highs 80 to 92. Right now, Copper Harbor 71, Menominee 67, Ishpeming 65, and in Marquette, fair skies and 73. 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
13: It's Morning Edition from NPR News. I'm Michelle Martin.
14: And I'm Leila Fadel. More attacks between the U.S. and Iran are increasing fears of a return to all-out war.
13: U.S. Central Command says it launched a wave of airstrikes overnight while U.S. bases in Jordan came under Iranian attack. Saudi Arabia joined Americans' attacks in Iraq on Wednesday. In a few minutes, we'll speak with the former U.S. ambassador to Saudi Arabia, Michael Ratney, about those developments. But we're going to begin with the view from the ground.
14: NPR's Jane Arraf joins us now to talk about this from Amman, Jordan. Good morning, Jane.
15: Good morning, Leila.
14: So just a few days ago, it looked as if the U.S. and Iran were pausing attacks to give diplomacy a try. And now we're back to attacks. What happened?
6: CENTCOM says it launched a heavy wave of strikes against Iran overnight. It said the targets included military command centers and missile facilities. That's in retaliation for what the U.S. military called a surprise Iranian attack on Wednesday at the Muwaffaq al-Salti Air Base in the Jordanian desert, where the U.S. has a major military presence. It's also where three U.S. soldiers were killed in an Iranian attack this month. Iran itself launched more missiles at U.S. forces in Jordan on Thursday. The U.S. and Jordan said they were shot down. But a lot of analysts see this as Iran testing the U.S. under a harder line regime that succeeded Supreme Leader Ali Khamenei, who was killed by the U.S. at the beginning of the war.
14: Yeah, and then the U.S. and Saudi Arabia, which has not been publicly involved before, attacked Iraq. Tell us what's happening there.
6: Yeah, Saudi Arabia has blamed Iran-backed militias in Iraq for damaging attacks on one of its major oil refineries. But the Iraqi government says Saudi Arabia has never provided any evidence. In retaliation, the U.S. and Saudi on Wednesday launched a wave of airstrikes against at least seven militia bases, killing at least 20 people. And the key thing, as you know, Layla, these are militias fostered and supported by Iran that flourished after the U.S. invasion of Iraq. Some of them are now officially part of government forces. So that puts the new Iraqi Prime Minister, Ali al-Zaidi, in a huge bind. He promised President Trump in a Washington meeting that he would bring those militias fully under government control. But given how powerful they are, both in security and politics, it's proved impossible for previous governments and could be equally difficult for him.
14: So the conflict is widening even further, it seems. What happens now with Iraq?
6: Well, there's definitely heightened tension. The Iraqi prime minister held an emergency security meeting yesterday. Iraq has rejected attacks on its sovereignty, which is a reference to U.S. and Saudi strikes. And they've noted that U.S. forces have already withdrawn from Iraqi bases at the Iraqi request. They are, of course, those still in the Kurdistan region of Iraq. Fighters and Iranian security advisors who were killed in those strikes were buried yesterday. Here's a bit of what that sounded like. That funeral procession in Baghdad included chants of death to Saudi rulers and death to America. The chief of staff of paramilitary groups attached to the Iraqi defense ministry said no one can disarm them. And the Iran-backed militias themselves, who call themselves the resistance, gave the Iraqi government a deadline of next Thursday to respond to the U.S.-Saudi attacks. That deadline is a day after a hugely significant Shia religious commemoration already underway. It's where millions of people gather in Karbala, the holy city of Karbala. It's a month-long event where religious sentiment is particularly high, commemorating the Battle of Karbala and the killing of Imam Hussein 1,400 years ago. Many Shias believe what's happening now continues what they see as a historical injustice.
14: That's NPR's Jane Araf in Amman, Jordan. Thank you, Jane.
6: Thank you.
15: Michael Ratney is with us now for a closer look at how the Saudis are approaching the war in the Gulf. He was U.S. ambassador to Saudi Arabia in the Biden administration, that after extensive diplomatic experience in the region. He's now at the Center for Strategic and International Studies. That's a bipartisan nonprofit research organization. Good morning, Mr. Ratney. Thanks so much for joining us, Ambassador, I should say.
16: Good morning, Michelle.
15: So the U.S. and Israel launched their war against Iran more than 5 months ago. Why do you think the Saudis chose to publicly enter the fighting now?
16: So the Saudis are trying to strike a balance. They don't want a full-scale resumption of conflict because I think they fear they'll bear the brunt of an Iranian reprisal. And just witness the Iranians attack Jordan and Egypt in the past couple of days. That was a message to the whole region that they still have a lot of power. On the other hand, Saudi was just attacked by Iranian proxies, both from Iraq against critical infrastructure in the eastern province of Saudi Arabia, but also the Houthis in Yemen striking Saudi oil tankers and threatening to cut off maritime traffic through the Bab al-Mandeb. I think the Saudi view was they couldn't leave that unanswered. That was kind of their critical interests, and they remember 2019 when Iran or Iranian proxies attacked their oil infrastructure in the eastern province and nothing happened. So they couldn't let it go unanswered this time.
15: What's your sense of how Saudi military involvement might evolve in the coming days and weeks?
16: So I think they have no interest in a full-scale escalation. If the war escalates, especially if they're involved, I think they feel like the Iranians are going to target them. And at this point, the Saudis don't want their energy infrastructure targeted. There could be damage to water desalination facilities, to civilian population centers. It could be disastrous for their economy. They hate the Iranian regime, but they just want this war behind them, but in a way that protects their vital interests.
13: I take your point that what I think I hear you saying is that the Saudis at this moment felt they really had no choice. But I think a lot of people might remember that the tensions with Saudi Arabia surfaced over President Trump tying this newly signed nuclear power deal to the Saudis normalizing relations with Israel. And so I was wondering, you know, given that context, is it surprising for the U.S. and Saudi militaries to stage these joint strikes on these Iran-affiliated groups in Iraq?
16: So I think the Saudis, as well as anybody, know that kind of policymaking in Washington is not exactly linear, right? So some kind of weird arrangement could happen when this nuclear deal was announced and President Trump throws in a condition at the last minute. On the other hand, there's discussions about how to respond to Iranian aggression that affects Saudi interest at the same time, right? So the Saudis, like other U.S. partners, one of their overriding considerations is just trying to keep things on an even keel with the Trump administration. And I think that means understanding that things are not necessarily going to be coherent.
13: And I do take your point that the Saudis don't want to widen this war, but does their involvement risk widening the war?
16: Sure. I mean, we've seen in the past couple of days the war widening in a number of ways, although President Trump seems to want to back away from a full-scale resumption of conflict. The Iranians keep reminding everybody that they're there and they're still pretty potent with the ability to threaten our partners throughout the whole region. The Saudis get involved, and that potentially triggers more reprisals from Iranian proxies in Iraq, in Yemen, and elsewhere. There's always huge risk whenever other parties get into a conflict like this.
13: And before we let you go, we have about a minute left. What are the Saudis' capabilities, you know, primarily?
16: So they have years of collaboration with the U.S. military and a pretty potent air force. We've seen in this operation in Iraq, though, that to be truly effective, it had to be done in partnership with the United States. And I think they appreciated the fact that the United States was willing to join in at that point. But their abilities at this point are principally their air power. And I think they want to send a message that they're ready and willing to kind of resume their involvement if their critical interests are affected.
13: And diplomatically?
16: Diplomatically as well. You know, I just saw a report that they have marshaled or in the process of marshaling a lot of international support for an operation in the Bab el-Mandeb in the Red Sea to try to police Houthi threats. And that really suggests considerable diplomatic and regional influence that they could bring to bear.
13: That's Michael Ratney. He's a former U.S. ambassador to Saudi Arabia. Ambassador, thank you so much for joining us.
16: My pleasure.
14: The Senate Judiciary Committee has postponed a vote on Todd Blanche's nomination for Attorney General. Two Republicans on the committee are withholding their support over concerns about the Justice Department's deal with President Trump to end his IRS lawsuit. NPR Justice Correspondent Ryan Lucas reports.
17: The holdup in Todd Blanche's bid for Attorney General centers around the agreement the Justice Department struck to end President Trump's IRS lawsuit over his leaked tax returns. The settlement included the creation of a nearly $1.8 billion anti-weaponization fund, and a second related part was a sweeping immunity deal for Trump, his family, and businesses from audits of past tax returns. Blanche has said the fund is not moving forward, but Texas Republican Senator John Cornyn has concerns that it could be resurrected. Cornyn and North Carolina Republican Tom Tillis also want written guarantees from the Justice Department about the scope of the tax immunity deal. Speaking to reporters Wednesday outside his office, Cornyn said the department hasn't provided them.
18: For some reason, I don't know whether it's the staff of the DOJ or who it is, but they simply, they know what they need to do, but they simply refuse to do it.
17: Asked what the holdup has been, Cornyn said he has no idea.
18: Beats me. Maybe they think I'm just going to give up or, you know, go along, but they're mistaken.
17: A Justice Department official says the department provided a written proposal to Cornyn's office on Tuesday. The official says the DOJ looks forward to further discussion around any outstanding concerns. Asked by reporters how he would vote as things stand now, Cornyn said this.
18: I'm not prepared to vote yes. Let me put it that way.
17: Tillis, he said, is on the same page. Both men are leaving Congress at the end of the year. At the White House, President Trump was asked by reporters about Cornyn and his demands. Trump reiterated his support for Blanche and called him outstanding.
19: You just wouldn't find a better person. So I don't know, maybe John Cornyn's upset with me because I didn't endorse him.
17: Despite Trump's bravado, Blanche still needs the support of both Cornyn and Tillis for his nomination to advance out of the Senate Judiciary Committee. Late Wednesday, the committee's Republican chairman, Iowa's Chuck Grassley, announced the planned vote on Blanche was postponed as work continues to secure the necessary support for his nomination. Ryan Lucas, NPR News, Washington.
14: This is NPR News.
5: It's 7:19 Eastern. This is Morning Edition. Nicole Walton with you. Thank you for joining me on this Thursday morning. Coming up on the program, the West Bank is buckling as Israeli settlers step up their attacks on Palestinians, and the Israeli army sets up even more checkpoints. That story is coming up at 7:34 here on Public Radio 90. Moving now to the weather forecast, mostly cloudy across the UP today with patchy smoke throughout the day. A chance of showers as well throughout the day and a slight chance of thunderstorms by mid-afternoon. Highs 80 to 92. Tonight, mostly cloudy with patchy smoke, a slight chance of showers and thunderstorms. Lows in the 60s. Tomorrow, cloudy with patchy smoke throughout the day, a chance of showers and a slight chance of thunderstorms, highs 74 to 84 degrees. Right now in Gwin, it's 61, Sault Ste. Marie 60, Ishpeming 65, and in Marquette, fair and 73.
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25: 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I'm Michelle Martin.
14: And I'm Leila Fadel. Javier Bardem plays an excellent psychopath.
26: What's the most you ever lost on a coin toss?
14: He won an Oscar as Anton Chigurh in No Country for Old Men. There, his character would sometimes kill depending on the flip of a quarter.
26: Call it. Call it, yes.
14: Bardem was a James Bond villain in Skyfall, and for the past 2 months, he's played Max Cady in the Apple TV remake of Cape Fear. Cady is a convict released from prison. He blames his defense attorney for landing him there. And once he gets out, awful things start happening to his lawyer, played by Amy Adams.
27: My son came home with 9 toes right after your speech about cutting off fingers and toes.
26: Wow, your son lost his toe? What happened?
27: Well, he doesn't remember because you drugged him.
26: I drugged him?
27: Yeah.
26: Huh? Why would I do that?
27: Max, I know you did this.
26: Then let me ask you again. Why would I want to hurt you?
14: The final episode of Cape Fear airs Friday. Bardem told me he was on the fence about playing Katie, a role made famous in two films already starring Robert Mitchum and Robert De Niro. The De Niro remake from 1991 was directed by Martin Scorsese, and he talked about revisiting that material in a documentary.
1: And he, in there, said, I'm doing this movie 30 years after the one with Gregory Peck and Robert Mitchum, and I'm sure that in 30 years' time, somebody else will do it, because it's an eternal story about revenge, about family being destroyed by the rage of a person who wants revenge.
14: Yeah.
1: And I thought, wow, it's 30 years now, a little bit more than 30 years, when they're asking me to do it. And Marty Scorsese is involved as a producer, so I was like, I guess I have to do it.
14: The Max Cady that you play, I mean, so much of this story is about the way he takes revenge.
1: Because when someone really wrongs you, you find your way and you take your time to make that someone feel the way you felt, which is total loss of control.
14: You play him so differently. He's debonair, he's smooth, he's sophisticated, he's terrifying, he's vulnerable, then he's terrifying again. Can you just talk about building the character and how you became him?
1: Yes, I think the character has this rhythm, internal and external rhythm of operating, that has to do with patience, that has to do with a person who has lost it all. He doesn't have anything else to lose. So for that same reason, he is fearless. He doesn't have any agenda. And because of that, he enjoys the ride. And he gives himself the time to experience it in a joyful way. And that's scary to watch. To play that is always funny, because as an actor, you are playing a character that can do whatever he wants, because he's not afraid of losing anything. He doesn't care about the perception others have on him. He just is, and that's great.
14: You are so creepy in this show. Like, there are moments where you're really charming, your character's so charming, and you see how manipulative he can be, right? Like, how people can see somebody who can love, or... But overall, you're just really creepy.
1: I love being creepy. Why not being creepy?
14: Why are you so good at playing this kind of character, though? Because you've played other really kind of psychopaths as well.
1: I don't know. I guess it's because they're fun to play. Because, yeah. I mean, it's always the same story. The characters that are more in the anti-heroes are the ones that are more excited to play, because you have more shades into it. When you play Anton Chigurh in No Country or Skyfall or Max Cady, you have this palette of colors that you can play and go crazy with them, because the audience allows you to go far with it, because they want to be excited by who's the person to defeat morally, but also to put the audience in a place where they feel uncomfortable sometimes, because they don't know if they would actually root for him, because the guy is exciting to watch or exciting to hear or exciting to follow for some reason.
14: Yeah.
1: And I love that. And I guess one of the most important things is to try to humanize those characters as much as you can.
26: You believed in me and you fought for me, but then something changed. What was it?
27: Nothing. I represented you to the best of my ability.
26: No. No, there was a day that you looked at me different.
14: Just before we wrapped up, I asked Javier Bardem about his activism. In the last few years, he's been known for speaking for Palestinian rights and against the level of killing and devastation in Gaza. It's a position he says some people in Hollywood don't share, and he admits to fearing retribution.
1: I kind of expect to have some reaction from certain people in the industry and beyond the industry. Because when you have an opinion, of course, there will be people that have the opposite opinion. And that's okay. That's fine. But I lived with that. And I live with that. And I will live with that for the rest of my life. That's the way I was raised.
14: Has it cost you anything professionally? Or have you?
1: I've always said that there are certain things that I know of, that I've heard, that this project could have gone ahead and it didn't because of this or because of that. I didn't actually, and I swear, didn't pay too much attention to that. I'm blessed. I'm happy to have different offers in the States and out of the States. Mm-hmm. I live in Europe. I live in Madrid. I never lived in the States. So what I mean is I don't rely on American movies. I also work in Spain, and that gives me also the possibility to keep on defending what I think is right. What is exciting to see is that more and more and more and more people are thanking me and supporting me and encouraging me to keep on doing and keep on saying what I'm saying because they feel represented.
14: That's Javier Bardem. The finale of his series, Cape Fear, streams Friday on Apple TV. Thank you so much for speaking with us. It was a pleasure.
1: Thank you very much.
14: This is NPR News.
2: When it comes to regulating AI, there's not much guidance from the federal government, but a group of teens is ready to take on the challenge of coming up with policy around AI in academics.
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4: 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And Bob and Meredith Kulishek of Marquette, in recognition of the American Association of University Women.
8: Live from NPR News in Washington, I'm Dave Mattingly. Hours after President Trump said American forces in the Middle East would be hitting Iran hard, U.S. Central Command says it launched a wave of heavy strikes against Iranian targets. CENTCOM says Iranian missile and drone storage sites and military command centers were among the sites attacked in response to Iran firing missiles at American troops in Jordan the previous day. Those missiles were intercepted. More than 80,000 wildfire evacuees in southwest France are being allowed to return home as crews welcome the onset of cooler, damp weather in the Bordeaux region. NPR's Eleanor Beardsley has more.
9: Officials say the wildfires raging for the last week in the Gironde region are stable after burning through 100,000 acres and forcing the evacuations of more than 200,000 people from their homes and vacation spots. But with France completely parched after three consecutive heat waves and a fourth underway, the risk of fire is still huge across the country. Firefighters say a blaze that destroyed much of the famed Fontainebleau forest south of Paris last week has reignited, though under control, and new forest fires have broken out in the northeast Burgundy region of the country around the city of Dijon. Eleanor Beardsley, NPR News, Paris.
8: Wildfires in Greece have left at least three firefighters dead. This is NPR News from Washington. The Federal Reserve is leaving U.S. interest rates unchanged. The Fed voted 9-3 yesterday to keep rates where they are for now, as war with Iran continues and inflation in the economy remains elevated. Most investors now expect the Fed to raise rates by a quarter point at its meeting in September. The Fed's decision to stand pat and amid the renewed attacks between the U.S. and Iran helped to spark a sell-off on Wall Street. The Dow lost more than 2%. Microsoft is reporting quarterly earnings that beat Wall Street forecasts. NPR's John Ruich says investors liked what they saw from the company's cloud computing unit.
10: Microsoft's revenue grew 18% and its profit rose 32% in the quarter. That was driven in part by strong demand for its cloud computing services. Revenue from Azure, its public cloud platform, surpassed $100 billion for the first time in the fiscal year that ended in June. Microsoft says demand for its cloud services exceeds its ability to serve it. As with most other big players in tech, Microsoft signaled that its spending on artificial intelligence is growing, and the company says it expects that spending to keep growing in the coming 12 months. Microsoft is a financial supporter of NPR. The company's shares rose sharply after the earnings news, but they're still down nearly 20% this year so far, with investors anxious about soaring AI spending. John Ruich, NPR News.
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1: This is Morning Edition from NPR News. I'm Leila Fadel.
2: And I'm Michelle Martin. Good morning. It's been a week of violence in the occupied West Bank. This was set off on Friday when Israel's military said Israeli settlers entered a Palestinian village in an area that is supposed to be off limits to Israeli citizens. In the confrontation that followed, two Israelis and four Palestinians were killed. There's been a wave of retaliation from settlers against Palestinian communities. NPR's Emily Feng has been reporting in the West Bank this week, and she's with us now. Good morning, Emily.
3: Good morning, Michelle.
2: Could you just describe the atmosphere there?
3: Yeah, I have been to the West Bank many times after the Hamas attack on Israel from another Palestinian territory, Gaza. But on this trip to the West Bank, I saw even higher levels of desperation than before. Just listen to this man, Ahmed Dwekat. He's from Beita, which is a village south of the area the Israeli army has sealed off after that clash. He says, we're out of breath. We have no breath, meaning they're totally exhausted. Because his village is surrounded by four Israeli settlements, which have been forcibly taking control of houses and farmlands on the edge of his village, hemming the Palestinians in. And now communities like his are saying settlers feel even more emboldened to carry out violence.
2: Did they give you examples of that?
3: There have been nightly attacks and also thefts during the day from Israeli settlers, including in this village not far away called Kusra, where on Sunday, arsonists burnt down the village mosque at night. Mohammed Al-Haj Ahmed was one of the residents who told me he saw the flames first. So he's describing here the Hebrew graffiti that was left on the mosque, one vowing revenge and another, quote, saying the land of Israel is brought about by blood. The Israeli military says they're investigating, that they condemn acts like this. Al-Haj Ahmed and his neighbors believe the arsonist came from a nearby settlement.
2: Emily, would you just take a minute to explain what settlements are for people who don't know?
3: Yes. So these were set up by Jewish Israelis. Their construction is considered illegal under international law, but Israel disputes this. They're built on land that are supposed to be part of a future state of Palestine one day. And they're built with the intent of instead bringing that land under Israeli control. Israel's military itself says severe violence caused by these settlers is up 50% from 2024 to 2025. The United Nations says 76 Palestinians and one Israeli have been killed in settler attacks just this year. So now almost every rural Palestinian community in the West Bank has to mount an overnight watch in case they're attacked. I joined one of these night watches this week with Palestinian shepherd Ibrahim Abu al-Kabash. And sitting under the moon with him, he described how this past March, settlers from an outpost nearby stole more than 400 sheep, his family's entire fortune, then beat him and his family and zip-tied his son's genitals. And all of this was caught on camera. But after this, all he thinks about is his children's future and these lost sheep. And when he thinks about that, he says he passes out. Every Palestinian I spoke to says they're looking towards the October general elections in Israel. They're hoping for a change in government, maybe stronger policing against settler violence. These are elections they do not vote in. They cannot vote in them. But the outcome will shape their lives and their future.
2: That is NPR's Emily Feng. Emily, thank you.
3: Thanks, Michelle.
4: President Trump didn't want to renew the trade deal he signed with Mexico and Canada. So the U.S.-Mexico-Canada Agreement, or USMCA, is being renegotiated. Texas has a lot at stake in what comes next. Mexico and Canada are its two largest trading partners. Houston Public Media's Andrew Schneider reports.
5: Air Tractor Incorporated, based in the small North Texas city of Olney, makes aircraft for farming and aerial firefighting. Jim Hirsch is the company's president and CEO.
6: Our engines that come from Pratt & Whitney in Canada potentially could be subject to a 25% tariff.
5: USMCA means Air Tractor can import engines from Canada without paying that tariff. The engines in the company's aircraft account for approximately half their plane's value. So when President Trump publicly said the U.S. would be better off without USMCA, Hirsch was understandably concerned. Since July 1st, when the Trump administration announced it would not renew the USMCA, the U.S. has held three rounds of trade talks with Mexico, but none with Canada.
7: The problem is not for Washington or Mexico City or Ottawa.
5: Tony Payan studies U.S.-Mexico relations at Rice University's Baker Institute.
7: The problem is for businesses because a lot of these companies, they have to plan ahead 5-10 years, and now they have to learn to live with the uncertainty of investments that may not be covered by the agreement whenever that is ratified, if at all.
5: Texas' main exports to Mexico and Canada are oil and natural gas products, but its manufacturing, particularly of vehicles, depends heavily on parts imported from both countries. Collectively, Texas' trade with these partners amounts to more than 12% of the state's economy. Payan says Trump is likely pushing for maximum leverage rather than aiming to kill the USMCA. Among other goals, he wants to bring more manufacturing back to the U.S. That's had some success. Toyota recently announced it was shifting 2,000 jobs from Tijuana to San Antonio. But that's the exception, not the rule. Jerry Pacheco, president of the Border Industrial Association, has been trying to lure manufacturing to the Borderplex, a triangle linking South New Mexico, West Texas, and the Mexican state of Chihuahua.
8: We recruited an auto manufacturer, a component manufacturer from Taiwan, bought 30 acres to do a campus to supply Tesla with some components, and they have not pulled the trigger.
5: Investment in new manufacturing and warehousing space is at a standstill on both sides of the border, according to El Paso commercial real estate firm Cushman & Wakefield, Pyrus. Texas and Mexico's economies have been historically integrated, but that doesn't mean they wouldn't suffer if the USMCA dies. That's even more the case with Texas' ties with Canada. Jim Hirsch of Air Tractor says that if the 25% tariff on aircraft engines from Canada returns, he'll have to raise the price of his aircraft by 12%.
6: We know the order book would just decline sharply. We don't know how sharply, but we know it would be significant. Whether we could survive it or not, not quite sure.
5: The company employs more than 400 people across North Texas. Those jobs and many more hang in the balance. For NPR News, I'm Andrew Schneider in Houston.
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1: It's 7:42 Eastern. Good morning. I'm Nicole Walton for Public Radio 19 News. The Keweenaw Bay Indian community is getting a $1.5 million grant from the EPA as part of the Solid Waste Infrastructure for a Recycling Program for Tribes. The KBIC will use the grant to rehabilitate its solid waste facility to create a separate recycling facility. It will also develop a fish composting program. The project will divert approximately 49,000 pounds of fish compost annually and almost 4,000 tons of waste. EPA Regional Administrator Ann Vogel says the money will help the KBIC expand convenient recycling and composting, keeping hazardous materials out of landfills and waterways and cutting pollution. Michigan is reporting more than 10,000 confirmed and probable cases of the disease cyclosporiasis. WDET's Quinn Kleinfelter has more.
2: Michigan health officials say there was a jump in the number of cases recently, in part because some hospital systems had backlogs that led to delays in reporting. At least 160 patients have been hospitalized due to the disease, which can cause cramping and explosive diarrhea. But Michigan's chief medical executive, Dr. Natasha Bagdasarian, tells NBC News fewer people appear to be seeking treatment for gastrointestinal issues now. Experts tied the massive increase in cyclosporiasis to contaminated lettuce, but state and federal investigators say they are still trying to confirm the precise source of the outbreak. I'm Quinn Kleinfelter.
1: It'll be mostly cloudy across the UP today with patchy smoke throughout the day, a chance of showers, and a slight chance of thunderstorms by mid-afternoon, highs 80 to 92. Mostly cloudy with patchy smoke tonight, a slight chance of showers and thunderstorms, lows in the 60s. Cloudy tomorrow with patchy smoke throughout the day, a chance of showers and a slight chance of thunderstorms, highs 74 to 84. Right now, in Houghton, it's 71, Ishpeming 67, Munising 66, in Marquette 74. For Public Radio 19 News, I'm Nicole Walton.
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4: 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I'm Leila Fadel.
5: And I'm Michelle Martin. Good morning. Children from low-income households in the U.S. are less likely to learn how to swim. That can have serious consequences. Drowning is a leading cause of death of children. Alice Daniel in California's Central Valley reports on how public pools help save lives.
6: Victor Perez Pacheco.
7: At the Orosi High School graduation last year, students walked across an outdoor stage to receive their diplomas. But one student who should have been there wasn't. 2 years ago, Alejandro Rajo and some of his friends were out on a lake in the nearby Sierra Nevada.
8: He had a safety vest and he jumped in the water and the safety vest must have just slipped right out of him and he never came up.
7: That's Yolanda Valdez. She's the superintendent of the Cutler-Orosi Joint Unified School District, about an hour southeast of Fresno.
8: It was the most devastating, awful thing ever. There was an empty chair at graduation and a moment of silence for him.
7: The district encompasses two farmworker communities. Valdez says this area's high poverty rate is part of why most kids don't know how to swim. There hasn't been money to build pools, and working parents may not have time or money to take them elsewhere. Across the country, 79% of kids in low-income households have little or no swimming ability, according to USA Swimming. But it's something this district is now changing. Using COVID funds, $1 million county grant, and special state money for underserved communities, it built a brand new aquatics complex at Orosi High.
8: we want to do this because we want to save lives. 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
7: Starting this summer, Valdez says, kids are taking low-cost swim lessons.
9: All right, boys and girls. All right, are we ready?
7: Lead lifeguard Donovan Castillo talks to a group of young kids sitting on the side of the wading pool, learning to kick.
9: 3, 2, 1, kick, kick, kick, kick, kick.
7: 9-year-old Dylan Rodarte is kicking so hard that he can barely spell his last name for me when he reaches the other side of the pool.
10: R-O-D-A-R-T-E.
7: He says being in the water is awesome.
10: I feel like I'm swimming like in the sky.
7: He feels like he's swimming in the sky. Parent Luis Ayala sits under the shade watching his 9-year-old son Gael take lessons. He says he and other parents are relieved their kids have a place to learn how to swim.
11: It's good they can learn at this age, you know, and it's better because if something happened, they know how to do.
7: This pool opening in Orosi goes against a trend, according to Bill Ramos. He's a professor of public health at Indiana University. He also chairs a scientific advisory council for the Red Cross that deals with water safety and drowning prevention.
12: We're seeing kind of the decline of the public pool nationwide. A small

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3: It's 7:49 Eastern. This is Morning Edition. Nicole Walton with you. Coming up in local news, about 15 minutes, officials in Sault Ste. Marie have found the body of a man who jumped into the Cloverland Electric Power Canal on Friday. A Menominee man will spend up to 10 years in prison for possessing meth and receiving a stolen firearm. And at 8:07 Eastern, Dr. Anthony Fauci invoked the Fifth Amendment while appearing before a committee chaired by Senator Rand Paul. Now, the senator is saying he will move to hold Fauci in contempt. In the forecast for today, mostly cloudy with patchy smoke throughout the day, a chance of showers throughout the day as well, and a slight chance of thunderstorms by mid-afternoon, highs 80 to 92 degrees. Right now, Copper Harbor 64, Iron Mountain is 67, Ishpeming 67 as well, and in Marquette, fair skies and 74 degrees.

0: What do you know about classical musical forms? Hi, I'm David Lawrence, and on the next episode of Wind and Rhythm, we take a look at the sonata form in music. We'll hear Sonata Allegro by Clifton Williams, Trumpet Sonata by George Antle, and a concert band arrangement of Beethoven's Moonlight Sonata, all right here at the Gathering Place for people who love band music, Wind and Rhythm.
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3: And I'm Leila Fadel. Good morning. There's a surge of new independent bookstores in the U.S. More than 600 opened last year, nearly double from the year before. That's according to the American Booksellers Association, which predicts hundreds more this year. Reagan Jones with member station WUOT in Knoxville reports.
4: It's poetry open mic night at Fable Hollow Coffee and Bookshop. Max Hunt is a regular. He recently graduated with a master's in creative writing and prefers reading at this bookstore to academic circles.
5: I find that the environment here is a lot more supportive and a lot more open. Like whenever I read a funny poem, people actually laugh at it as opposed to just going, you know?
4: Fable Hollow has become much more than a place for people to pick up their next read. They host several themed gatherings. Sarah Stepp has attended a number of them.
6: I started by joining their fantasy book club that they had, and I actually met two of my very best friends through book club here, and so it's kind of a sentimental place for me.
4: Experts say booksellers are able to keep their finger on the pulse of the populations they serve in a way that other retailers cannot. Linda Marie Barrett is the executive director of the Southern Independent Booksellers Alliance.
7: You're kind of like a bartender or therapist when you're a bookseller, so you have a really good insight into what your community might be missing or needing.
4: One testament to that idea is The Bottom, a bookstore that caters to Knoxville's Black community. Anastasia Williams runs the bookshop there. She says here, readers have access to stories that mirror their own.
8: Black authors make up about 5, maybe 6% of published works in the book industry, and so it's easy for them to get lost.
4: The Bottom also spearheads a number of advocacy initiatives. For one, it focuses on books banned at schools in Tennessee. The Bottom's Banned Book Club tackles titles like Toni Morrison's The Bluest Eye and Angie Thomas's The Hate U Give. For member Sarah Taylor, joining the club allows her to take these discussions beyond the page.
9: I hadn't realized that book bans were as big of a deal as they are. And so I did go to the school board meeting and learned a lot about the local politics. That was an education for me.
4: Bookstore offerings have also become more niche. For example, Good Girl Books is Tennessee's first romance-only brick-and-mortar bookstore. The store also has a mobile book truck and hosts events around town, like at this brewery called Zool Beer Company. Here, readers are

0: invited to come hang out, chat over their favorite chapters, or read solo. Callie Snell is here with her mom and a friend.
1: It's just a third space, which like people are kind of desperate for.
0: Snell is far from the only one who feels this way. Independent booksellers say they're able to offer what AI or Amazon can't. A reason for people to gather in person. And for readers like Kate Bolden, the Romance Book Gathering is all about the energy.
1: The world's kind of on fire, so, you know, meeting other people who like to read happy things is always a good thing.
0: So, whether you're looking to embark on an epic quest, find your next book boyfriend, or just meet some new people, your local bookstore could be the perfect place to start. For NPR News, I'm Reagan Jones in Knoxville.
2: Demand from AI data centers has caused computer memory to get a lot more expensive. It's subverting a theory that tech tends to get faster and cheaper over time. Our colleagues from The Indicator, Darian Woods and Waylon Wong, explain.
3: Steve Burke got into building computers when he was a teenager.
4: I built my first system when I was 15, so my dad took me to CompUSA, which is no longer in business.
5: R.I.P. I remember going to CompUSA with my dad.
3: Today, Steve runs a website called Gamers Nexus that covers the computer industry. Over the decades, he's seen the cost of processors and memory and storage come way down.
5: But in the last year, the AI industry's demand for RAM or memory has sent prices skyrocketing. Some products have doubled in price or more.
3: That's not really supposed to happen because of something called Moore's Law. It's named for the late Gordon Moore, the co-founder of Intel and a tech industry pioneer. Here he is back in 2006 when his law was going strong.
6: You know that next year you'll be able to buy something cheaper and more powerful, providing it's electronic.
3: That claim was born out of a prediction he made, that the number of transistors, those microscopic switches that make computer chips work, that could fit on a chip would double every year, making electronics faster, smaller, cheaper. This idea became known as Moore's Law.
7: I love talking about Moore's Law.
5: Iris Bahar is a computer science professor and head of the computer science department at the Colorado School of Mines.
3: Iris says the computing industry saw tremendous growth in performance through the 90s and early 2000s. But as chips and transistors shrunk in size, achieving these exponential gains got harder.
7: When you're operating in these single nanometer scale, you really are looking at these, you know, single electrons. This just is a real physical limit.
5: To put a nanometer in perspective, a single human red blood cell is 7,000 nanometers wide.
3: Iris says occasionally, some people in the industry would start drafting the obituary for Moore's Law. But then there would be some breakthrough.
5: Just last month, IBM announced it had created the world's smallest transistor, measuring under 1 nanometer.
3: Long live Moore's Law!
5: But Iris says it is requiring more creativity and money to achieve these advancements. And we can no longer take for granted that improvements in technology are associated with cheaper prices. And that's because of our old friends, supply and demand. Right now, demand is huge for computing power and memory.
3: The RAMpocalypse.
5: Memory prices are going through the roof, thanks to the AI boom and the rapid build-out of data centers. These facilities require a lot of computing power and a lot of memory.
3: Take OpenAI. Last year, it announced a partnership where Samsung will be one of the main suppliers of memory for OpenAI's Stargate initiative. This is a $500 billion AI infrastructure project.
5: Steve Burke of Gamers Nexus says the amount of memory OpenAI needs for Stargate amounts to 40% of the world's supply.
4: That was really, for me, the one that stands out as the peak of, okay, this is going to be a problem.
5: AI companies have a seemingly unending appetite for computing power and the deep pockets to match. The billion-dollar question is, can technological breakthroughs keep up with the incredible demand for more computing power?
3: Who knows? Maybe in a few years, it will once again be time to dust off the Moore's Law death notice. Darian Woods.
5: Waylon Wong, NPR News.
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10: Good morning. It's 8 Eastern, 7 Central. I'm Nicole Walton, and this is Morning Edition for this Thursday. It's the 30th day of July. Just one more day of July, and then we're heading right into August, as is what usually happens. In the forecast for today, mostly cloudy with patchy smoke throughout the day, a chance of showers throughout the day, and a slight chance of thunderstorms by mid-afternoon. Highs 80 to 92. Tonight, mostly cloudy with patchy smoke, a slight chance of showers and thunderstorms, lows in the 60s. Tomorrow, cloudy with patchy smoke throughout the day and a chance of showers with a slight chance of thunderstorms. High 74 to 84 degrees. Right now, Escanaba 67. In Negaunee, it's 69. Manistique, 61. And in Marquette, fair skies and 74 degrees. 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The news is next.
11: Live from NPR News in Washington, I'm Janine Hurst. The U.S. military says it launched a heavy wave of strikes in Iran overnight. Iran responded with more attacks on U.S. military targets in Jordan. NPR's Jane Arraf has more from Amman.
12: U.S. Central Command said it hit military command centers and missile facilities in Iran. Iran says it fired missiles at a U.S. airbase within a Jordanian base in the eastern desert. The U.S. and Jordan said they shot down those missiles. The U.S. airstrikes were retaliation for what Central Command called a surprise Iranian attack on the same base on Wednesday. In Iraq, where the U.S. and Saudi Arabia hit Iran-backed militia bases on Wednesday, killing at least 20 people, those militias have given the Iraqi government a deadline of a week from now to respond to the attacks. Jane Arraf, NPR News, Amman.
11: The Senate Judiciary Committee is postponing today's scheduled vote on Todd Blanche's nomination to be Attorney General. Late last night, the committee announced the vote was being put on hold because of demands from two Republican senators related to the Justice Department's deal with President Trump to end his IRS lawsuit. NPR's Ryan Lucas has more.
13: A spokesperson said Senators John Cornyn of Texas and Tom Tillis of North Carolina, both Republicans, want written assurances from the Justice Department related to President Trump's settlement to end his IRS lawsuit over his leaked tax returns. Blanche needs the support of every committee Republican for his nomination to advance. Cornyn and Tillis have both said they won't support Blanche without the written guarantees they are seeking from the Justice Department. Ryan Lucas, NPR News, Washington.
11: And neither Tillis or Cornyn are seeking re-election. Cornyn was defeated by Texas Attorney General Ken Paxton, whom Trump supported in the state's Republican primary in May. A new Trump administration rule is letting asylum officers send some cases directly to immigration court in an effort to reduce the backlog of applications. But an analysis by NPR shows it's one more way the government is chipping away at a program thousands of people rely on to escape violence and persecution. NPR's Jimena Bustillo has more.
14: I analyzed immigration court data that shows asylum approvals are at their lowest rate in two decades. The White House has declined to respond to this, but in April, it promoted record low asylum approvals at immigration courts. In that statement, the White House said that they have replaced activist judges who, quote, slow-walked deportations and granted asylum at sky-high rates.
11: NPR's Jimena Bustillo reporting. World financial markets, Asian markets, both Tokyo and Hong Kong closed higher. The Nikkei in Japan up 7/10%. The Hang Seng in Hong Kong up 2/10. 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
10: 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It's 8:04 Eastern. Good morning. I'm Nicole Walton for Public Radio 19 News. Officials in Sault Ste. Marie have found the body of a man who jumped into the Cloverland Electric Power Canal last week. Emergency responders were dispatched Friday on a report a person had entered the water from the Ashman Street Bridge spanning the canal. An extensive search operation was conducted over the next several days using specialized personnel and equipment from local, state, and federal agencies. Officials used two drones, a remotely operated underwater water vehicle, an underwater live view camera system, two canine teams, and a side scan sonar. The man was found yesterday deceased in the canal near the Cloverland Electric Power Plant. His name will not be released. A Menominee man will spend up to 10 years in prison for possessing meth and receiving a stolen firearm. 51-year-old Shane Connell was caught by police last October while trying to flee in a taxi from a local hotel. Menominee County Prosecutor Jeffrey Roggs says Connell had been using illegal drugs with co-conspirator Jeffrey Donner. At the time of his arrest, Connell had meth and a .32-caliber pistol in his possession. He also had properties stolen from a Menominee residence. It was taken when the 69-year-old homeowner was undergoing medical treatment at a nursing home. Connell was sentenced to 5 to 10 years in prison for each charge. They will be served concurrently. And legislative Democrats have reintroduced 9 bills that were stuck in limbo during the last session for 18 months during a lengthy court battle. We have the story from the Michigan Public Radio Network's Rick Pluta.
15: The GOP-led House sat on the bills rather than sending them to Governor Gretchen Whitmer. Among other things, the bills would have exempted public assistance payments from debt collection, require public employers to pick up a larger share of employee health care costs, and allow Detroit historical museums to seek a millage. Whitmer says she was forced to veto the bills because they took too long to get to her desk. Democratic Senate Majority Leader Winnie Brink says the 9 bills were illegally held back on the orders of House Speaker Matt Hall.
16: Forcing us into a long-fought legal battle that in the end affirmed what we knew all along. Speaker Hall's actions were unconstitutional.
15: Hall says he's willing to negotiate a resolution in exchange for action on Republican priorities. I'm Rick Pluta.
10: Mostly cloudy today with patchy smoke throughout the day, a chance of showers as well throughout the day. There is a slight chance of thunderstorms by mid-afternoon, highs 80 to 92. Right now, Escanaba 67, in Ishpeming it's 67, Munising is 66. In Marquette, fair skies and 74 degrees. Coming up at 8:21, NPR's A. Martinez speaks with soccer referee Tori Penso about being the first American woman to lead an officiating crew in a men's World Cup match. For Public Radio 19 News, I'm Nicole Walton. It's 8:07 Eastern.
17: It's Morning Edition from NPR News. I'm Michelle Martin.
18: And I'm Leila Fadel. Good morning. Senator Rand Paul is threatening to hold the government's former top infectious disease expert, Dr. Anthony Fauci, in contempt of Congress.
17: Yesterday on Capitol Hill, Paul and other Republican lawmakers repeatedly asked Fauci about the origins of the COVID pandemic and berated him about the government's response. Fauci invoked the Fifth Amendment more than 100 times and did not answer. In a few minutes, we'll speak with one of the senators in that room, Democrat Richard Blumenthal, but we'll begin with the latest information.
18: We have NPR's Ari Daniel. Good morning, Ari.
19: Good morning.
18: So what exactly was this hearing about?
19: Well, Senator Paul subpoenaed Fauci to appear before the Committee on Homeland Security and Governmental Affairs. Paul has argued for years that the SARS-CoV-2 virus came from a lab in China and says that Fauci, who helped lead the federal COVID-19 response, concealed this. Fauci strongly denies the accusation. He says the scientific evidence suggests the virus spilled over naturally from an animal into a human, and many virologists agree.
18: Okay, and how did yesterday's hearing unfold?
19: As expected, Paul's opening statement accused Fauci of funding the very research that may have helped engineer the virus. He encouraged Fauci to make a public apology.
20: I hope today Dr. Fauci will come clean, admit it was a mistake to fund dangerous research in China.
19: In his opening statement, Fauci said he believes Paul has a, quote, unhinged obsession with him.
20: The sole reason he is calling me before this committee is to get me to say something, anything, that could vindicate his repeated public pledges that I end up, in his words, quote, behind bars.
19: After that opening statement, Fauci didn't say anything else besides invoking the Fifth Amendment to every question, even the most benign, like what color tie he was wearing.
18: Oh, wow. Fauci has testified a lot about these issues in the past. Why invoke his right against self-incrimination now?
19: Before President Biden left office, he granted Fauci a blanket pardon covering him from 2014 through early 2025. But legal experts say Fauci could still be accused of perjury if, say, he said something at yesterday's hearing that contradicted what he said in the past under oath. It's worth noting that invoking the Fifth Amendment is not an admission of wrongdoing. Jennifer Mason McAward is a law professor at the University of Notre Dame.
21: Saying that you are protected by the Constitution is just something you're entitled to do as a citizen of the United States.
18: What happens next?
19: Paul has already said he plans to hold a vote next week on whether Fauci should be held in contempt of Congress. An affirmative vote could eventually lead to a fine, jail time, or both.
18: And what kind of longer-term impacts might this hearing have?
19: Right. So Georges Benjamin, the head of the American Public Health Association, told me that a hearing like this, combined with recent cuts to federal agencies, it all adds up to undermining public health in the U.S.
22: We've seen it every day, right? The inability to respond effectively to hantavirus, measles, cyclospora.
19: Benjamin says the need for educated and evidence-based health policy is more urgent than ever. Democratic Senator Andrew Kim said at yesterday's hearing it may be harder to find people to do those things.
23: These firing, these cuts, they're creating a chilling effect, honestly, a chilling effect for the next generation of people who might consider stepping up to serve our nation.
19: Especially, he says, if they fear attacks like this.
18: That's NPR's Ari Daniel. Thank you, Ari.
19: Thank you, Layla.
2: Let's turn to a member of the committee that summoned Dr. Fauci for questioning. Senator Richard Blumenthal is a Democrat from Connecticut. Good morning, Senator. Thanks for joining us once again.
24: Thank you very much for having me, Michelle.
2: You've questioned many people many times as a senator. You're also a former state and federal prosecutor. What's your take on Dr. Fauci invoking his Fifth Amendment rights throughout the hearing? Do you think it was appropriate?
24: Not only was it appropriate, but probably necessary, because plainly this hearing was designed to trap him. And the background here is that repeatedly and explicitly, Chairman Paul has said he wants Fauci behind bars. In fact, as recently as May of this year, he said, quote, the American people want Fauci behind bars, end quote. In December, he said, I want to give him a subpoena and a jail cell. So the effort here was, in effect, to trap Fauci in some kind of statement, no matter how small, that could have been prosecuted. And much was made of the fact that Fauci has been pardoned, but that pardon only pertains to acts or statements before January of 2025. So the fear of potential prosecution was very well founded. And in fact, there are rules for prosecutors when they know a defendant is going to take the Fifth Amendment, not putting them in a grand jury or on a witness stand simply to embarrass or shame them, because the Fifth Amendment is a right, and all of us have access to that right.
2: You have said this hearing was part of the Trump administration's campaign to, as you put it, rewrite the history of the pandemic. Why do you think they want to, and why now? It seems that many Americans just want to put that whole chapter behind them. So why this focus now?
24: The administration's eager to rebrand Fauci as a villain and to vilify public health in general because of its failure to protect Americans from soaring health care costs, which we've seen continuing to rise in the last year and a half, unsafe food, the cyclospora outbreak is just one example, resurgent measles resulting from its anti-vax policies. And Dr. Fauci dared to contradict President Trump about COVID-19. The effort to vilify him has been a continuing campaign, but it's not only against him, it's against science, medical advance, research. They've cut research grants under the NIH, which Dr. Fauci led for some 38 years. It is part of a larger campaign to distract the American people from current, ongoing, deeply dangerous failures.
2: You've credited Dr. Fauci with saving American lives, though. In hindsight, with the benefit of hindsight, is there anything that you believe Dr. Fauci could have done differently or better in the guidance he provided or how he communicated with the public?
24: That is a really good question, Michelle, but it wasn't the focus of this inquiry. What could we have done differently? Not just Dr. Fauci, but our society as a whole. Should we have shut down schools and adopted other measures that some regard as extreme? Where did the virus originate? How did it spread? The lessons there really should be explored, but this hearing was designed to embarrass and perhaps perjure the witness here, Dr. Fauci. There were no other witnesses that would testify about what lessons we might have or should have learned. And so we learned absolutely nothing from this hearing.
2: Before we let you go, I mean, first of all, you couldn't miss the vitriol directed at him. I'm sure the Republicans, and I want to say again that we invite them and we continue to invite them to share their views with us. But you couldn't miss the vitriol directed at him. I'm sure that many of them would argue that this was in fact a good faith effort to find things out. But you can't miss the kind of personal attacks. And I'm just curious why so much vitriol directed at this individual. Scientists disagree all the time, just like a lot of other professionals disagree. And I'm just wondering if you have a theory about why these attacks seem so personal.
24: Unfortunately, and really sadly, I think Chairman Paul has this obsession, which he's demonstrated over the last 5 years. Dr. Fauci has an extraordinarily distinguished record in public health, leading Americans through HIV, swine flu, SARS, Zika, Ebola, and other epidemics. And I think it is part of a bias against scientists, public health officials, professionals who help to lead us like he has. And it is really so regrettable for the country because we need these courageous people who go into areas where there are dangerous epidemics and try to eradicate them or at least stop them. And so I think it is part of a bias against science and, frankly, truth.
2: That is Senator Richard Blumenthal. He's a Democrat from Connecticut. Senator, thank you for your time.
24: Thank you.
18: The Federal Reserve is holding its benchmark interest rate steady, but financial markets are acting as if they expect higher rates in the months to come. NPR's Scott Horsley reports.
0: The Federal Reserve has not adjusted interest rates since the end of last year, but with inflation still uncomfortably high and average gasoline prices back above $4 a gallon, there's growing pressure for a rate increase. Three of the 12 voting members on the Fed's rate-setting committee said they would have preferred to raise rates by a quarter percentage point yesterday. And investors see a better-than-even chance that the central bank will raise rates at its next policy meeting in September. Fed Chairman Kevin Warsh has said he welcomes robust debate on the committee, or what he calls a good family fight. But Warsh told reporters any disagreement on the committee is about tactics and timing, not the basic goal of wrestling inflation under control.
1: There was a lot of agreement that I heard that we have the powers, the tools, also the authority to deliver stable prices.
0: In the past, the Fed's interest rate decisions were often telegraphed well in advance to avoid rattling financial markets. Warsh, however, wants to limit such forward guidance so the central bank will have more room to maneuver.
1: Surprises are not the objective, but at the same time, I would say we didn't come into this meeting feeling constrained by the full range of alternatives we had in front of us.
0: At first, markets seemed to take the Fed's decision to stand pat with rates in stride. But late in the day, stocks tumbled. Bond yields rose, suggesting investors think interest rates will have to go higher in the future. Inflation has already been higher than the Fed would like for more than 5 years now. Warsh tried to tamp down any notion that the central bank is growing comfortable with sticky inflation. He says the target of limiting overall price hikes to 2% per year remains in effect. Scott Horsley, NPR News, Washington.
18: This is NPR News.
3: It's 8:19 Eastern. This is Morning Edition. Nicole Walton with you. Coming up, an NPR analysis finds the many ways the Trump administration has chipped away at asylum, a program thousands rely on to escape violence and persecution. That story coming up at 8:34 Eastern. In the forecast for today, mostly cloudy skies. We'll see some patchy wildfire smoke throughout the day across the UP, with a chance of showers throughout the day. A slight chance of thunderstorms by mid-afternoon. Highs 80 to 92. Tonight, mostly cloudy with patchy smoke, a slight chance of showers and thunderstorms, lows in the 60s. Tomorrow, cloudy with patchy smoke throughout the day, a chance of showers and a slight chance of thunderstorms. Highs 74 to 84 degrees. Right now, Escanaba is 70, Sault Ste. Marie is 64, in Ishpeming it's 69, and in Marquette, fair skies and 75 degrees. Take a look at details of our upcoming trip to Ireland, the Shades of Ireland tour next April. 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
6: 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I'm Michelle Martin.
7: I'm Leila Fadel.
25: And I'm A. Martinez. Growing up, how many of you dreamed of being a sports star, making that big play that wins the championship? Well, Tori Penso had a different dream. She wanted to be the referee in that big game. And in June, she became the first American woman to lead an officiating crew in a men's World Cup match. Tori Penso joins us now. So, Tori, 14 years old, and you decide you already know that you want to be a referee instead of playing soccer. How did you make that decision at 14?
26: Well, I was doing both, but it was my mom. You know, moms always encourage us to do some of the strangest things, it seems. But she encouraged me to give it a try. Both of my brothers were referees. She said, you can be outdoors, you get paid cash. And I said, oh, I'm listening now. So started when I was young, and I haven't looked back since.
25: So what made refereeing something that became more than just a hobby? What made it something that you started to think, I can do this for real?
26: Well, I was sent to ODP camp in Alabama when I was about 18 years old. And that's when I really got a taste for it as a craft, as a discipline, where people were trying to get better at it. And they were...
25: And that's an Olympic development program, right? ODP?
26: Yes, yes. Correct. And that's where it's a stay-away camp. And you go there with a team of referees and you really learn the finite details of being a referee, how to properly hold the flag, how to blow the whistle with confidence. I saw that there was a pathway. And when I started to understand that, I got excited as a competitor. And so that's when I really got a taste for it as a true craft, something that you could work on and get better at.
25: Yeah. So what are some of the hardest parts about becoming a referee that maybe most fans do not realize?
26: You know, we're athletes, and I don't know if everyone understands that. You know, my training is 2.5 to 3 hours a day, just of agility, speed, high intensity, strength, all intermixed so that we can perform when it comes on the weekend. We watch our games back, we break them down. We're always trying to get 1% better. But I think, you know, as a referee, it's a very difficult job. We're under quite a bit of pressure, but so are those players and so are those coaches.
25: Tell us about the moment when you stepped out on the field as the first female head referee in a World Cup. What was going on in your heart and your in your mind, both at the same time?
26: Yeah, I mean, it was incredible. When we walked out in Atlanta, the environment was just electric. You know, there is a special ambiance about a World Cup. You know, I joke and say the stadium felt bigger that day, and it certainly did. It felt taller and grander. And when we walked out, we just took a moment to really soak up the moment. When you work so hard, decades of hard work to try and get to the pinnacle of the game, something that you were told you couldn't do, or so many people doubted that you would get there. And here you are on that stage, proving all of those people wrong, proving yourself that dreams are worth chasing. It was a moment where we just soaked it in. I still get goosebumps even just talking about it. I will never forget that feeling of walking out of the tunnel.
25: Did the players notice that it was a big moment for you? I mean, did they, in a weird way, I'm going to ask a question kind of in an awkward way, Tori, if that's okay, but did they notice that you're a woman? Or are you just a rep at that point?
26: You know, I hope they don't, to be honest. And they have so much pressure on them. They have also worked 4 years to work to be on this team for their national teams. They're representing their country, their families with such pride. And so I respect that pressure. They're not looking at me and sizing me up. They are so focused on what they're trying to do. And they trust that FIFA has appointed the best referees in the world. And I think the players respect that we are the best and they don't doubt that. But we are there to get the right decision for the game.
25: What is the biggest difference between officiating a men's game and a women's game, especially at this level of soccer?
26: Yeah, there are so many differences. I could talk about this for hours, to be honest. You know, there's still a ball and a field and 22 players. But outside of that, the game is very different between the men's and the women's game. You know, we're physiologically just designed differently. You know, men have stronger upper body. And women, you know, we carry most of our weight in our hips. And that just means that there's different types of fouls. You're having more hip checks in the women's game, whereas the men's game, you're seeing more shoulder-to-shoulder challenges that are strong but fair. And so as a referee, it's important to understand the differences and what you might see as far as different types of fouls. So there are a lot of differences, and the way we approach it has to be very intentional to make sure that we are confident and get the correct decisions on the day.
25: Do the male players treat you any differently? Have you noticed anything like the way when they maybe try to argue with you or try to, you know, advocate for a call? Do they treat you differently than, say, they would treat a male referee? Have you noticed?
26: You know, I don't know if you've ever tried to argue with a woman and win, but I don't know that you're going to. But I hope that they don't treat me differently. We have earned our spot on that field, and the way the players interact with me is very positive. I've never had any issues, and I think that is the important part, that referees are respected no matter their gender.
25: How do you balance celebrating the historic nature of what you did with wanting to be just a referee? I mean, is that something that you think about, that you're hoping that at some point, you know, you being on the pitch isn't something that is extraordinary anymore?
26: Yeah, I think it's important to celebrate. You know, milestones are important. You know, there's a reason we're the first, and that needs to be celebrated. And I think when we shine a light on that, we recognize the accomplishments, not just of myself, but those who came before us who maybe didn't make it to this stage. And so I think it's important to celebrate the moment. At the same time, let's hit the ground running. Let's have more women referees in the game. Let's encourage them to pick up the whistle and have the confidence to stay in the game. And that's what I'm hoping by telling our story. It encourages others to want to give it a try.
25: What kind of reaction have you gotten from fans, from other women in soccer?
26: It's been incredible. I mean, just in our referee group, I had referees coming over and talking to me about their wives or their daughters and what it meant to have someone like me doing what we were doing. You know, I don't know that I recognized the significance until kind of afterwards, where I was like, wow, the amount of messages that I got from people all over the globe. You know, when I walk out in that stadium and I see little girls and little boys, their eyes just glow up when they see us come out there because we're something different. It's a refreshing perspective. And I know that the work we're doing is significant.
25: That's Tori Pencil, the first American woman to lead an officiating crew at the Men's World Cup. Tori, congratulations, and thank you for giving us the time.
26: Yeah, my pleasure. Thanks for having me.

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1: When it comes to regulating AI, there's not much guidance from the federal government, but a group of teens is ready to take on the challenge of coming up with policy around AI in academics.
2: 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Let them lead the way.
1: I'm Sasha Pfeiffer. 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
3: 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Coming up at 8:45, a unique habitat embedded in a newly conserved 78,000-acre tract of land along Maine's McGalloway River is beloved by outdoor enthusiasts. It's now 8:30. The news is next.

0: Live from NPR News in Washington, I'm Dave Mattingly. U.S. Central Command says American forces have carried out a wave of heavy strikes against Iran in response to Iran firing missiles at American troops in Jordan a day earlier. Hours after those missiles were intercepted, President Trump pledged to hit Iran hard. The president says he wants to spend more than $20 billion to redesign Washington Dulles International Airport. NPR's Deepa Shivaram says many voters appear underwhelmed by such projects.
1: A new poll from CNN shows that Americans disapprove of Trump's various construction projects like the White House ballroom and the reflecting pool on the National Mall. 58% say they feel dissatisfied or angry about them. The same poll shows that 73% say that Trump hasn't paid attention to the country's most important problems. Still, Trump is forging ahead with trying to reconstruct Washington Dulles International Airport.
2: In the end, you're going to end up with, I think, maybe the best airport and one of the biggest airports anywhere in the world. And it's going to be a great thing for Washington, D.C.
1: Trump says he might need approvals from Congress, but he thinks construction could begin next spring. Deepa Shivaram, NPR News, The White House.
0: The death toll from this week's strong earthquake in southwestern Japan is up to at least 25. Search teams have been pulling survivors from the debris of homes that were leveled. This is NPR News from Washington. The Senate Judiciary Committee is postponing today's scheduled vote on Todd Blanche to be Attorney General. With two Republicans on the panel, Tom Tillis of North Carolina and John Cornyn of Texas, indicating they're not yet ready to support him. Stock futures are higher this morning following yesterday's sell-off on Wall Street. The Dow lost more than 2% after the Federal Reserve decided to leave U.S. interest rates unchanged and Iran fired missiles at Jordan. NPR's Raphael Nam says some Fed policymakers supported a rate hike.
3: Although nine members of the panel that sets interest rates voted to keep them on hold, three voted for a hike. Fed Chair Kevin Warsh said at a news conference that having different views on monetary policy is not a bad thing and said he welcomes debate.
4: It was a real family fight. My view, which you've long heard, is that's the better way to get policy right. That's our North Star.
3: But stock markets dropped, while bond markets also reacted negatively. Most investors believe now that a rate hike is coming this year as the war with Iran helps drive up energy costs. But divisions at the Fed can also signal uncertainty about what to do about inflation, and that's a concern for investors. Rafael Nam, NPR News.
0: Wall Street futures are higher this morning. Dow futures are up 228 points. I'm Dave Mattingly, NPR News in Washington.
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1: It's Morning Edition from NPR News. I'm Michelle Martin.
2: And I'm Leila Fadel. Good morning. A new Trump administration rule says asylum officers can send certain cases directly to immigration court.
1: The goal is to reduce the backlog of asylum applications, but NPR's analysis shows this is one more way the government has chipped away at a program that thousands of people rely on to escape violence and persecution.
2: NPR immigration policy correspondent Jimena Bustillo is with me now. Good morning.
3: Good morning.
2: So what is this change?
3: There are two ways that people can get asylum, which is a legal status. One is for people who the administration is trying to deport in a Department of Justice immigration court, where immigrants can argue that they should not be deported. The other is by applying directly with a branch of Homeland Security called the U.S. Citizenship and Immigration Services. An asylum officer would usually interview them to hear directly about their cases and either let them advance or they could be referred to one of those immigration courts. The new rule from USCIS this week says that asylum officers can send asylum seekers directly to immigration court without that interview.
2: What are the standards for asylum?
3: Immigrants can only claim asylum if they're already physically present in the U.S., and typically within a year of arriving. Asylees need to prove a fear of returning to their home country based on one of five protected characteristics: race, religion, nationality, membership of a particular social group, or political opinion. Now, there are over 3 million cases waiting for a decision.
2: How does this latest policy fit into the administration's other changes to the asylum process?
3: On Trump's first day in office, he shut down the application immigrants could use to schedule appointments to begin that asylum process. Asylum applicants at every stage of this system since then, from interviews with asylum officers after hearings in immigration court or just while waiting for their next scheduled appointment, have been at risk of being detained. And there have been delays and denials. At one point last year, the administration paused the review of all asylum applications. I spoke with lawyers like Ruby Powers, who say that they're seeing more cases denied.
4: We normally have a lot of approvals, and we're not seeing that with the same quality of case types. It's as if the rubric, the analysis, the evaluation of the case types has changed, because an asylum case approval is a rarity now.
3: And I analyzed immigration court data that shows asylum approvals are at their lowest rate in two decades. The White House has declined to respond to this, but in April, it promoted record low asylum approvals at immigration courts. In that statement, the White House said that they have replaced activist judges who, quote, slow-walked deportations and granted asylum at sky-high rates. Here's Matt Joseph, a former asylum officer who now works for the advocacy group, the Center for Gender and Refugee Studies.
5: What you're really seeing is a concerted attack on asylum from all fronts by the administration. They're really trying to keep people out of the asylum process to begin with. And if they are already in it, they are trying to find a way to take people out of it.
2: So as these opportunities narrow, what happens to those who are waiting or even granted asylum?
3: For those who have already been approved, their lives have changed. New policies make asylees ineligible for some safety net programs for food and health care and small business loans, for example. For those still waiting on an approval or even a denial, new rules could mean delays in receiving work permits. And they're also at risk of getting deported, since an application itself is not legal status.
2: That's NPR correspondent Jimena Bustillo. Thank you, Jimena.
3: Thank you.
1: Former FBI Director Jim Comey is asking a judge to throw out criminal charges that he threatened President Trump. Comey says he's the target of vindictive prosecution, and he's pointing to new evidence that suggests Trump paid very close attention as federal agents built that case. NPR's Carrie Johnson has been reading the court papers, and she's on the line now to tell us what is in them. Good morning, Carrie.
6: Good morning.
1: Would you just start by reminding us how this case began?
6: Sure. A grand jury in North Carolina this year indicted Comey for making a threat against President Trump. And that threat consisted of an Instagram post by Comey from last year where he took a photo of seashells on the beach that spelled out the numbers 8647. Comey says he thought this was a clever political remark to get rid of Trump, the 47th president, and he did not mean anything violent. But the Justice Department made a federal case out of this.
7: Even though
6: the number 86 is common slang in restaurant circles, and a different judge recently said that 8647 language is in the heartland of political speech protected by the First Amendment.
1: Where is this case now?
6: Jim Comey's filed several motions this week trying to get a judge in North Carolina to throw out this case before it ever gets to a jury. His lawyers say they've gathered a lot of evidence to suggest Comey got singled out because he's a frequent Trump critic. This is information we don't normally see at this stage before a case gets to trial. His lawyers are talking about messages from people inside the Secret Service saying the president wanted updates about interviews the FBI was conducting with Comey. They also say in legal filings the Secret Service may have unlawfully tracked Comey's movements without proper legal basis. And Comey's lawyers say DOJ seems to have been reaching to find evidence that 86 term was used by mob figures as a cover for violence and killing. They even consulted underboss Sammy the Bull Gravano, who said that might be too on the nose. A legendary mob prosecutor and former judge said the idea 86 meant murder was, quote, preposterous. This is all part of a motion to argue Comey's being singled out for selective or vindictive prosecution.
1: Carrie, is it hard to prove that?
6: It's really difficult. DOJ veterans and Democrats in Congress have been criticizing the Justice Department for weaponizing the system against Trump's political foes, but there's a high bar for getting a judge to dismiss a case at this early stage. Comey would need to show he's being prosecuted simply because Trump dislikes him. Now, that said, after a judge in Tennessee probed the inner workings of a human smuggling case against the migrant Kilmer Abrego Garcia, that judge found Abrego had been wrongfully prosecuted to retaliate against him for fighting deportation. Comey's lawyers cite that case many times in their court papers, and they're asking the judge to let them go even further behind the scenes to get information about whether prosecutors might have misled the grand jury that indicted Comey.
1: And what is the Justice Department saying?
6: A DOJ spokesperson says Comey will have his day in court like any other defendant, and it would be unfair to the prosecution and to Comey himself to reveal any more details now. Comey's lawyers say veteran assistant U.S. attorneys in North Carolina backed away from this case, and the person who brought the indictment had minimal experience. Now, Acting Attorney General Todd Blanche told reporters in April at the time of the indictment that there had been a, quote, tremendous amount of investigation, and DOJ would prove Comey's intent through witnesses and documents.
1: That is NPR's Carrie Johnson. Carrie, thank you.
6: Thank you.

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1: It's 8:42 Eastern. Good morning. I'm Nicole Walton for Public Radio 19 News. The Kiwanabe Indian community is getting a $1.5 million grant from the EPA as part of the Solid Waste Infrastructure for Recycling Program for Tribes. The KBIC will use the grant to rehabilitate its solid waste facility to create a separate recycling facility. It will also develop a fish composting program. The project will divert approximately 49,000 pounds of fish compost annually and almost 4,000 tons of waste. EPA Regional Administrator Ann Vogel says the money will help the KBIC expand convenient recycling and composting, keeping hazardous materials out of landfills and waterways, cutting pollution, and delivering reliable services that residents can count on. The Ford Motor Company says it lost money from its electric vehicle business in the second quarter of this year. But as WDET's Quinn Kleinfelter reports, Ford is predicting a more profitable year overall than experts previously predicted.
2: Ford officials say the automaker took a net loss of over $1 billion in the second quarter, partially as a result of ending a joint electric vehicle battery partnership with a South Korean company and halting other EV-related efforts. But the Dearborn-based car company says customers, including those building data centers, remain interested in using Ford's electric batteries to store energy. And Ford earned more than $48 billion in revenue, better than Wall Street expected. The automaker reports that even amid high fuel prices, there is still strong demand for its trucks and off-road vehicles. I'm Quinn Kleinfelter.
1: It'll be mostly cloudy today with patchy smoke throughout the day, a chance of showers throughout the day as well, with a slight chance of thunderstorms by mid-afternoon. Highs will be 80 to 92 degrees. Right now, Copper Harbor is 72, Iron Mountain 73, Nagani is 73, and in Marquette, partly cloudy skies and 77 degrees. 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
0: This is Morning Edition from NPR News. I'm Michelle Martin.
4: And I'm Leila Fadil. In western Maine, a new conservation project has protected 78,000 acres around the Magalloway River from development. The river is a popular fly fishing destination known for its brook trout. It's also considered ecologically important for other wildlife. Susan Sharon of Maine Public takes us to a lake in the heart of the protected land.
5: It's a sparkling early morning in June. In the dense woods, 15 miles from a main road, the birds are awake. And Seth LaLiberty and I have just settled into his canoe. LaLiberty doubles as a school principal and a registered Maine guide. He's also a rabid paddling enthusiast.
6: We are on northern Siskahas Lake, and we're going to paddle up into towards the Big McGalloway and Little McGalloway rivers.
5: The narrow lake is 20 miles long, surrounded by rolling mountains covered with trees. It's still and quiet. The shoreline is almost entirely undeveloped, and there are few people. But there's plenty of wildlife to be seen and heard. We paddle past a pair of loons, an eagle perched atop a spruce, and watch a kingfisher in a streak of blue nosedive into the lake for a fish. On this morning, we are not fortunate enough to see a moose, but are treated instead to a jangly chorus of frogs. Despite the picture-perfect scene, Maine's North Woods are under pressure. They're being fragmented by development and by wealthy landowners looking to purchase their own slice of heaven and close it off for their personal enjoyment. And then there's the threat of climate change, to animals already confronting habitat loss.
7: This is one of the largest conservation opportunities in New England in recent years.
5: Mark Berry is with the Nature Conservancy in Maine, which helped raise $62 million to protect the cold, swift-moving McGalloway River, which is in the northern Appalachian mountain range. And this parcel connects to 500,000 previously conserved acres.
7: Ultimately, we hope we have a pathway for species to move through the New England landscape and into adjacent parts of Canada and extending south throughout the Appalachians.
5: Under the terms of the conservation deal, public access for fishing, hunting, paddling, and snowmobiling will be allowed. Sustainable timber harvesting will also continue on much of the land. But more than 11,000 acres is also being set aside as a wilderness preserve. Bob Burr, who made his living in the wood products business, was inspired to donate money for the project.
8: So you can do some good in this world that is lasting. Conservation easements are forever easements, and forever is a long time.
9: Oh, look at the kingfishers chasing each other.
5: Back on Aziskahas Lake, guide Seth LaLiberty demonstrates proper fly casting technique. He says he's grateful that the McGalloway and the surrounding lands have been protected.
6: Projects like this ensure, you know, that we're going to have access to be able to enjoy this and for years to come.
5: For him, being on the water in a canoe offers a sense of freedom, something you can only find in wild places. For NPR News, I'm Susan Sharon.

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1: Showers and a slight chance of thunderstorms by mid-afternoon. Waves calm to 2 feet. Tonight, south winds 5 to 15 knots, becoming southwest 10 to 20 knots after midnight, then becoming west 5 to 15 knots late. A slight chance of showers and thunderstorms with patchy smoke after midnight. Waves calm to 2 feet. For Friday, west winds 5 to 15 knots, patchy smoke through early afternoon, a chance of showers and a slight chance of thunderstorms by mid-afternoon. Waves calm to 2 feet.
2: 150 years ago, Charles Darwin became fascinated by an invertebrate that would become the backbone of modern ecology, earthworms.
3: It may be doubted if there are any other animals which have played such an important part in the history of the world as these lowly, organized creatures.
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0: From Marketplace in Washington, I'm Kimberly Adams. The Commerce Department just released the Personal Consumption Expenditures Price Index, or PCE, for June. The measure the Federal Reserve looks at, which strips out volatile food and energy, was up just 0.1% from May. Marketplace's Nancy Marshall-Genzer joins me now with the details. Good morning, Nancy.
2: Good morning.
0: So inflation has been stuck above the Federal Reserve's 2% target for about 5 years now, but the central bank kept interest rates unchanged at its meeting this week. Why?
2: Good question. Well, normally the Fed raises rates when inflation is too high to cool off the economy. At yesterday's press conference, Fed Chair Kevin Warsh didn't say exactly why the central bank didn't hike this week. Instead, he stressed that businesses and consumers juggling high prices will just need to be patient.
3: We've got no magic wand. This isn't something that we're going to be able to carry out in days or weeks. But we're going to deliver on the responsibility that Congress gave us. And today's meeting and the preparation for today's meeting was an important step towards that destination.
0: And Warsh also seemed to indicate that the markets are kind of doing his work for him.
2: Yeah, bond yields, the cost of borrowing, rose after the Fed's last meeting in June, with long-term yields jumping sharply. At this point, traders are betting that Fed officials will hike the next time they meet on interest rates in September, but Chair Warsh gave them no guarantees.
0: Marketplace's Nancy Marshall-Genzer. Thank you, Nancy.
2: You're welcome.
0: Nancy also did a video wrap-up of the meeting after she attended the Fed press conference yesterday. You can find that on our Instagram now. We're at Marketplace APM. Let's do the numbers. Dow, S&P, and NASDAQ futures are up in the 0.4 to 1.7% range, with the Dow future up 180 points. Oil prices remain volatile as the U.S. and Iran continue to trade strikes and threats. Brent crude is trading at over $90 a barrel. West Texas Intermediate crude is at $83.78 a barrel. As the war in the Middle East drags on, questions about munitions stockpiles have come up, and the Trump administration is making replenishing those supplies a top priority. Yesterday, the Pentagon committed over $120 billion for contractors to ramp up production of Patriot missiles and submarines. The deals are part of a larger shift for the Pentagon, which is moving towards striking more multi-year agreements instead of making annual purchases.
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0: The legendary diamond mining company De Beers announced

0: earlier this month that it's suspending production at South Africa's biggest diamond mine for 2 years and making cuts to its official prices. Paul Zimnisky is a diamond industry analyst, and he runs a widely followed price index for the commodity. That Zimnisky Diamond Index had global rough diamond prices down 20% year over year and 40% down from a decade ago. Paul Zimnisky joins me now with more on this. Good morning.
1: Good morning. Thanks for having me.
0: Let's start with De Beers. Tell me more about why they made the decision to halt production at this mine.
1: So we had record demand for diamonds just 5 years ago, and that was driven, I would say, primarily by pandemic policies. People were locked in. They couldn't go out and travel. They couldn't go dining. And then we had all that consumer stimulus. So it actually drove diamond prices and diamond demand to all-time highs. Since, diamond prices have been essentially cut in half from that all-time high that was in early 2022. And if you think about it, we've had, you know, this generational phase of inflation. The price of everything's up, but diamonds are one of the very few products where prices are actually down. And all of these mining-related costs are up. Based on my data, I think this is going to be the lowest diamond production we've had since 1987.
0: So what is driving down the prices of diamonds?
1: The popular narrative is definitely lab-grown diamonds, you know, man-made, they're machine-made diamonds, and the price at retail significantly less. You can find them for, you know, 90, 95% less than, say, an equivalent natural diamond. So that's definitely, I would say, diluted the supply side of the market. But there's multiple factors happening. You know, China has been the second largest consumer of diamonds the last two decades. Demand in China is down 50%. Say the tariffs have been a disruption to the industry. We've just had, you know, the war in Ukraine, which is impacting Russia. Russia is one of the largest producers of diamonds, and there's sanctions on Russian diamonds. So there's all of these factors kind of came together.
0: What is this doing to the resale market? I'm thinking about all the folks who might have like family heirlooms or who bought diamond jewelry, imagining it would always hold its value.
1: You could, you know, maybe expect to get, you know, half of what you paid for if you were to just kind of, you know, sell it right back to the market. For most people, I wouldn't look at it as an investment. Maybe to an extent it could be considered a store of value, but I wouldn't look at it as a speculative investment unless you're dealing in these, you know, really high-end fancy diamonds.
0: The fact that the prices are falling and the industry is in so much flux with the lab-created diamonds versus the natural diamonds, are you seeing it shift consumer behavior and the way that people are viewing diamonds more broadly?
1: Yeah, so I do think there's confusion in the market. I think there's a lot of consumers that think you can't physically distinguish between the man-made and the natural diamond. And I think if you don't understand that, I think it's going to be hard to get that consumer to spend, say, 10 times more for a natural diamond than a man-made diamond. Natural diamonds have always been and remain quite rare and quite valuable. I mean, and we've been producing synthetic man-made diamonds for 50, 60 years now. And I guess that what I'm trying to say is the fact that the man-made diamonds haven't completely taken over the jewelry market tells us something. And I think it tells us that consumers still clearly want natural diamonds. But at the same time, a consumer that just wants, say, maybe a more fun and expensive piece of jewelry that they don't have to panic if they lose, you know, the man-made diamond could certainly provide a good option. So I think at the end of the day, I think it's up to the industry to collectively communicate accurately what the differences are, and then the consumer can make an informed decision.
0: Paul Zimnisky is a diamond industry analyst. Paul, thank you so much for your time.
1: My pleasure. Thank you.
0: And in Washington, I'm Kimberly Adams with the Marketplace Morning Report. 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
2: It's now 9 Eastern, 8 Central. 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In the forecast for today from the National Weather Service, mostly cloudy with patchy smoke throughout the day, a chance of showers throughout the day as well, and a slight chance of thunderstorms by mid-afternoon, highs 80 to 92. Tonight, mostly cloudy with patchy smoke, a slight chance of showers and thunderstorms, lows in the 60s. Tomorrow, cloudy with patchy smoke throughout the day and a chance of showers with a slight chance of thunderstorms. High 74 to 84. Right now, Escanaba, 74 degrees. Menominee is 71. Ishpeming, 73. And in Marquette, partly cloudy and 77 degrees. 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I am Nicole Walton. 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

0: Hola, I am Elvio Barilari, your host for Fiesta. 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
2: I'm Dr. Anthony Lizerwitz, and this is Climate Connections. In March 2025, more than a foot of rain fell on parts of South Texas in less than 3 days.
3: Some communities were flooded and inundated for up to and even longer than a week after the major rain event.
2: Lucas Belluri, a PhD candidate at the University of Arizona, says some of the hardest hit areas were low-income, largely Latino communities called colonias.
3: Colonias are highly vulnerable to flooding. Many colonias were built in former farmland that was sort of shaped like a bowl to be irrigated from the Rio Grande River.
2: And most colonias lack adequate drainage. So during storms, which are growing more intense as the climate changes, water rushes into these low-lying areas and has nowhere to go. To help highlight the problem, Belluri partnered with community groups to develop a flood mapping tool that combines satellite data with information shared by residents. It shows exactly which areas in the southern tip of Texas were inundated during each of 13 flood events over the past 8 years.
3: And it enables people to zoom in, to zoom out, to type in their address.
2: The maps help reveal which areas bear the greatest burden during extreme rain, so people can advocate for solutions to help keep their communities safe. Climate Connections is produced by the Yale Center for Environmental Communication. To learn more about climate change, visit climateconnections.org.
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5: This is Chapter a Day. I'm Pete Bisson. I'm reading again from a book by Joshua Hammer called The Badass Librarians of Timbuktu and Their Race to Save the World's Most Precious Manuscripts. It's published by Simon & Schuster. After completing an 8-month training course where he learned manuscript history, preservation methods, how to assess the value of manuscripts, and where the best areas are in Mali to find such manuscripts, teenager Abdelkader Haidra begins his search for hidden manuscripts. After having little luck in Timbuktu itself, he sets off down the Niger, alone in a longboat, to remote villages. In his first year of work, he manages to acquire as many manuscripts as the previous team of 8 prospectors had collected in a decade. And Haidra had become obsessed. Chapter 4. Haidra trudged along the lake beneath a broiling sun, with temperatures approaching 100 degrees, sipping from the half-liter flask of water that he had brought with him, managing to cool himself off by splashing himself from time to time in the tepid, muddy waters of the lake. He was carrying thousands of dollars of cash in his satchel, but as always, he was dressed humbly and was confident that he would strike nobody as being a promising target for robbery. 8 hours after starting out, nearing sundown, parched and exhausted, he arrived at the village. The manuscript owner was gone. He recuperated from his exhausting walk and waited 2 days until the man returned. Haidra introduced himself and announced that he had come to see his manuscripts.
6: "Who told you about that?" the man demanded. "Everybody knows about it. Your father was a friend of my father. What do you want? Do you want to copy them? You want me to lend them to you? No, no. I want to exchange them with you. I can't even talk about this with you. This is our history. There is no price. Well, I want to see them anyway." The man brought out sacks filled with manuscripts.
5: Most were in terrible condition, bloated from water damage or gouged by termites, and were beyond repair. Some had torn pages and mold growing on them, but Hydra was confident that he could restore them. Others were in mint condition and included some of the finest works that he had ever seen. There were theological treatises from the 15th and 16th centuries, leafed in gold and adorned with the handwritten commentaries of generations of scholars. The greatest treasure was a Quran from the 11th century, written in Egypt 100 years before Timbuktu came into being. Hydra knew that he had to have them at any cost. "I'm not selling them," the man insisted. "The manuscripts don't leave our presence."
6: "I want to take them to Timbuktu," Hydra explained. "An institute there will conserve them, display them, and restore them to good condition. They will be there for the whole world to share and see, including you and your children."
7: "This is not just for me," the man replied. "It is for my older brother, who lives in a village not far from me."
5: A search party went out looking for the brother. He showed up the following night. Hydra could sense that he was open to negotiation.
7: "I'm ready to give you goats, sheep, cows, whatever you want."
5: Hydra and the older brother crossed the marsh in a pirogue and then walked another 2 days to a market town across the Burkina Faso border. In this remote and sparsely populated corner of the Sahel, the frontier was not clearly marked or policed, and people moved back and forth freely. The man brought out a shopping list: 50 goats, 2 mules, a huge quantity of rice, millet, and fabrics. Hydra spent $10,000, an unheard-of sum. Mules brought the goods back to the village. Hydra loaded the sacks of manuscripts onto the backs of 3 camels and then, after handshakes all around, headed back to Timbuktu. By now he had spent almost all of his money. His guide brought him to a village where he waited 5 days before renting a 4-wheel drive that carried him to Gao, and from Gao he hitched a ride on a truck back to Timbuktu. It had been a 4-week journey to retrieve these manuscripts, the longest, most difficult voyage that Hydra had ever made. When he finally arrived, after all the grueling days of trekking through the bush there and back, he was gaunt, broke, thirsty, and physically spent. But he never regretted making the trip. Nor did Hydra have second thoughts about the life that he had chosen.
7: "I was well paid for this work. They let me do whatever I wanted, and I did it well," he recalled 3 decades later. "I had my freedom, and I had a great responsibility. I had to convince people not to lie. I had to convince them to hand over their manuscripts. They gave me this great responsibility with confidence, and I had to fulfill it. And when I started reading these manuscripts, I discovered amazing things. And I couldn't leave them alone. I couldn't stop reading."
5: He steeped himself in the lives of kings and savants, in the wondrous encounters of Timbuktu's intellectuals with the city's first Western visitors, in the divisions within Sufism over fiqh or Islamic law, and in the ethical arguments of Ahmed Baba and other polemicists. He was particularly interested in manuscripts that contradicted Western stereotypes of Islam as a religion of intolerance, pointing with pride to Ahmed Baba's denunciations of slavery and to the strident correspondence between the jihadi sultan of Messina and Sheikh Ahmed al-Bakay al-Kunti, a mid-19th century Islamic scholar in Timbuktu known for his moderation and acceptance of Jews and Christians. As time passed, he became something of a savant himself, revered by many peers in Timbuktu for his knowledge of the region's history and religion, sought after by parents to offer their children guidance. Soon after returning to Timbuktu with his prized acquisitions from the Burkina Faso border, he went back on the road. The pace was unrelenting. He traveled for hundreds of miles along the Niger, paddling canoes and riding in motorized longboats, heading upstream and downstream, stopping at nearly every village and town en route.
6: Dire, Tonka, Gundam, Neofonke, Gormararus, Buramanali, Gao. He made repeated trips in camel caravans north to the barren desert along the Algerian border, and sometimes crossed the frontier into Algeria and Morocco. Hydra was single and could be gone for long periods, but he found the journeys exhausting and sometimes dangerous. He fell off a camel. He suffered from exposure, burned beneath the desert sun, and seared himself in the desert wind. Near Gao, an 18-wheeler he was riding in overturned while trying to surmount a huge sand dune. Dozens of passengers, including women and children, were sandwiched between large burlap sacks of grain and other goods carried with them in the back, and several were badly injured. Hydra leapt free of the huge vehicle moments before it toppled over and came out of it with only a few scratches. Three times his pirogue overturned in rough waters in the Niger, sending satchels and other belongings to the bottom of the river. By an astonishing stroke of fortune, each accident occurred while he was on the way to a village from Timbuktu on a buying expedition. Each time, he was able to salvage the money he had brought with him, carefully wrapped inside his gown, and he never lost a single manuscript. In 1993, Hydra considered moving on. He had worked at the Ahmed Baba Institute for 9 years, surviving road accidents and canoe capsizings, losing his way in the Sahara. He had acquired 16,500 manuscripts, creating one of the largest public collections of Arabic handwritten books in the world. Hydra had become engaged to a university student in Bamako and was ready to settle down and start a family. They would be married in 1995. And he had become focused on the future of the Mama Hydra collection, languishing in tin crates in storage rooms in Timbuktu and his ancestral village, Bamba. One day he approached the director, Zuber, by now one of his closest confidants. Hydra would name his eldest son after him. "You know I have a problem," he said. "I've been working for the Ahmed Baba Institute, collecting and preserving the manuscripts of Timbuktu for quite a while now. But I've never done this for the manuscripts of my own family."
8: "Why not?" Zuber asked.
6: "Because I don't want to bring them here."
8: "You have to bring them here."
6: "But I can't," said Hydra, explaining that he had made a vow when he was 17 never to part with any of the works from the collection.
8: "What do you want, then?"
6: "I want to create a private manuscript library."
8: "It's a fine idea," the director said. "You have to do it."
6: Hydra, pleased by Zuber's support, kept his office at the center while embarking on a search for funding. He pored through newspapers and magazines, tracked down the addresses of foundations and research centers, and sent out 100 letters to addresses in Turkey, Iraq, Iran, Kuwait, Saudi Arabia, Egypt, Libya, Syria, and Lebanon, as well as Western Europe and the United States. Most institutions didn't respond. A few expressed interest, but those demanded a full catalog of Hydra's manuscripts. Hydra couldn't do it. Nobody had ever attempted to itemize the thousands of works in the Mama Hydra collection. Even he had no idea what it contained. If he sent them a sample of just a few hundred, he reasoned, they would dismiss the archive as small and insignificant and refuse to fund him. He reached out to the Minister of Culture in Bamako, who informed him that private libraries didn't exist in Mali. That same year, Hydra hosted in Timbuktu a Malian student who was writing his doctoral dissertation in Libya on Saharan manuscripts. Hydra gave him a tour of the Ahmed Baba Institute, allowed him a peek at his own collection, and permitted him to take photographs. News of Hydra's collections eventually reached the Libyan government, which contacted him in early 1996.
8: "We're going to help you," an official close to Muammar al-Qaddafi said.
6: 5 Libyan historians and archivists arrived from Tripoli in a government plane and came directly to Hydra's house from the Timbuktu airport.
5: The men looked through the manuscripts, then conferred.
7: "We have a proposition for you," they said.
6: "I'm listening," Hydra replied.
7: "We want to buy everything we see here."
5: They opened a briefcase and showed Hydra stacks of bills in various currencies.
7: "You name the price."
5: Hydra had little affection for Muammar al-Qaddafi or his politics. The Libyan dictator had often expressed his devotion to Saharan culture in Timbuktu. He would call it my favorite city and spend millions of dollars buying real estate and refilling the canal where Hydra had swum as a child. But Hydra regarded him as a power-hungry megalomaniac who had sowed mischief across the region. It was widely known that the Libyan leader was playing a double game, supporting the Malian government with generous outlays of money for development projects while keeping the Tuareg insurgency in the north alive by harboring rebel leaders, training young Tuaregs as mercenaries, and funneling cash to the movement. Qaddafi had numerous hidden agendas, and he seemed to believe that everybody had a price.
7: "I understood their politics, and they weren't mine," Hydra would tell me years later. "I'm not rich, but it wasn't money that I was looking for." "Thanks, but no thanks," he told the Libyans. "You never said that you were coming here to attempt to purchase the manuscripts."
6: "What do you mean? We will pay you in any currency you want."
7: "It's not for sale."
6: "Why not?"
7: "Because this isn't for me. This is the heritage of Mali. It belongs to a great nation."
6: "But we can make you comfortable for the rest of your life."
7: "No," he said.
5: At about the same time that Hydra was fending off the interest of Qaddafi and his representatives, Henry Louis Skip Gates, the American literary scholar, filmmaker, professor, and director of the Hutchins Center for African and African-American Research at Harvard University, was contemplating a visit to Mali. Born in Keyser, West Virginia, Gates had earned a summa cum laude degree in history at Harvard in 1972 and became the first African-American to win an Andrew W. Mellon Foundation Fellowship, which funded his Ph.D. research at Cambridge University. After being wooed by several Ivy League universities, he accepted a tenured position in Harvard's English department in 1991. From that prestigious perch, Gates became the country's most prominent critic of the Eurocentric literary canon, and in books such as The Signifying Monkey, a 1989 American Book Award winner, promoted the recognition of African and African-American literature and history. In 1997, Gates received funding for a six-part documentary series about African history for the BBC and PBS. He decided to devote an hour-long segment to The Road to Timbuktu, which would examine the rise and achievements of the Malian and Songhai empires. "I wanted to see the great mosque in Djenne and go to Timbuktu and investigate myself the truth of the university's presence and its so-called library," Gates recalled. Gates and his film crew arrived in Bamako in the spring of 1997 and traveled for a week by Panas down the Niger. Arriving at the port near Timbuktu, they planned to film at the Ahmed Baba Institute and the Sankore and Jingeri Bear mosques, where informal universities had flourished during Timbuktu's golden age. But when they reached their hotel, their translator guide, an acquaintance of Hydra, approached them with a different proposal.
7: "If you want to see a real library," he said, "these books are held mostly in private hands, and there is a man I know who might be willing to show you his collection."
5: Gates, intrigued, changed his itinerary, and he and his film crew followed his guide through the back alleys to Hydra's house. Hydra, meanwhile, was growing despondent. The library he had dreamed of creating for 5 years was going nowhere. More than 100 foundations had turned down his proposal, and he had run out of ideas.
7: "A big delegation of Americans is here in Timbuktu,"
5: Gates' guide informed Hydra on the morning of the Harvard professor's arrival.
7: "They want to visit you. They want to see your manuscripts, so be ready."
5: Hydra sensed that the visit could be an opportunity for him. "Fine," he replied. "I'll prepare something for them." Hydra laid down a carpet and gathered the best manuscripts in his Timbuktu collection. Gates and the film crew arrived later that day. As the crew filmed, Gates leafed through a treatise on astronomy, a ledger book that recorded slave transactions and other works. "These are books written by black people?" Gates asked Hydra in a scene captured on camera. Hydra, a bushy-haired and youthful 33-year-old, nods. "When I was growing up," Gates replies, shaking his head in amazement, "the school book said that Africans couldn't read and write and didn't have any books." For hours, Hydra gave Gates a tutorial on Timbuktu's literary heritage, describing the rise of the University of Sankore and its illustrious roster of biographers, jurists, and historians, enumerating the 12 important families that had accumulated most of Timbuktu's manuscripts during its golden age, chronicling the invasion by Morocco that drove most of these volumes underground, and explaining the role played by descendants of Timbuktu's collectors, who had protected the works for 400 years. "It was one of the most moving days of my life," Gates recalled. "I was so emotional holding these books in my hands." Not a word was spoken about Hydra's stymied plans to build a library, but Gates left his encounter convinced he had to do something to preserve the manuscripts. Unprotected in neglected storage rooms, many were turning to dust or being devoured by termites, and some had already been lost. "It was a bone-dry climate in Timbuktu, so he was lucky," Gates said. "If they'd been stored in the humidity of Nigeria, they would have turned to mush long ago." When he returned to the United States, Gates informed the project director at the Andrew W. Mellon Foundation in New York City of the amazing discovery he had made in Timbuktu. "All of these books still exist. This guy has them, and they're not even in a library," he said. 3 months later, on the strength of Gates' recommendation, the Mellon Foundation awarded Hydra a grant of nearly $100,000 for the creation of a new manuscript center in Timbuktu. The money came with strings attached. Mellon required the collector to create a digital archive before moving ahead with the physical construction. "I know you want to build a library, but the cataloging and digitization have to come first," Gates emphasized. Hydra expressed his gratitude. Then he hired an architect and construction crew and built the library anyway. "What?" Gates said, when Hydra informed him several months later that the library was complete. "I told you that you needed to catalog first." "We can't do that without first having a building," Hydra replied. He argued that the manuscripts had been exposed to the elements and imperiled in their dusty storage rooms, and that his first priority was to protect them. Exasperated and fearing a scandal, Gates reported the misuse of the grant money to the Mellon Foundation. They grumbled about it, but the attitude, says Gates, was, "What's done is done." A few months later, Hydra again called Gates at Harvard. "What is it?" asked Gates, still annoyed by Hydra's high-handedness. "I need another grant to build another library," Hydra said. "What?" Gates exclaimed once more. "It's amazing that you got a grant to begin with." "I know," Hydra said, "but there was a slight miscalculation."
9: "What are you talking about?"
5: "We built it in the floodplain. We have to rebuild it."
9: As Hydra explained it, after many years of little or no rainfall in Timbuktu, he and his construction team had taken for granted that the building site was secure. But that year, a once-in-a-generation series of rainstorms had struck the region. Rainwater had deluged the rooms, cracked the cement, and caused the roof to collapse.
5: "Everything is filled with water," he told Gates.
9: Luckily, Hydra hadn't yet started moving his manuscripts into the new library, and they had all been spared. Gates, mortified, went back to the Mellon Foundation. You remember that library in Timbuktu that was built without your authorization, with your money? He asked the program officer. Yes, he replied. Well, we've got to build it again. The program director just laughed. The whole situation was so absurd, said Gates, and Hydra's demand for more money so audacious that it evoked more amusement than outrage. The Mellon Foundation decided to come through with the extra funding, and the Ford Foundation contributed money as well. A new building soon rose on the site, this one built with reinforced concrete and with its foundation raised several feet off the ground. On January 13, 2000, in a ceremony attended by many luminaries, the Mama Hydra Commemorative Library officially opened its doors to the world. In March 2006, after reading a newspaper article about Timbuktu's re-emerging manuscripts, I obtained an assignment from Smithsonian Magazine to travel to Mali to write about the literary salvaging operation in the Sahara. I flew up from Bamako on a new private airline, Mali Air Express, to meet Abdelkader Hydra for the first time. Timbuktu's campaign of literary rescue had dovetailed with a musical flowering in the Sahara, a phenomenon called the Festival in the Desert, 3 days of camel races and performances by some of Mali's most popular musicians, including the great bluesman Ali Farka Touré, who grew up in the Niger River town of Niofonke near Timbuktu, and a band of Tuareg ex-rebels known as Tenarwin, or People of the Desert, had started in January 2001 and was now drawing thousands of aficionados from across the globe each January to a dune-filled oasis called Esekane, 40 miles down a desert track due west of Timbuktu. Both awakenings, one sober and scholarly, the other exuberant and sometimes garishly commercial, had turned Timbuktu into a cultural hub, as it had been during the 16th century golden age. Thanks as well to the rise of the internet and the growing ease of international travel, the isolated town of Hydra's youth was opening to the world. The changes in Timbuktu since my last visit in 1995 were extraordinary. Back then, two fellow correspondents and I had chartered a small plane from Bamako and toured the town for 2 rushed hours while the pilot waited at the airport, his meter running. In a piece I wrote for the New Republic about Timbuktu, called Still Here, I described the suffocating remoteness of a place hurting from the effects of a Tuareg rebellion that had sputtered on despite the signing of a peace deal in 1992. The Saharan nomads had resisted the French colonial army in the late 19th century and early 20th centuries with swords and spears. Then the Malian government with AK-47s, attacking army camps and provoking fierce retaliation against civilians. Sweeping out of the Sahara on camels and four-wheel drive Toyotas, the Tuaregs stopped road traffic dead, cut off supplies, and wiped out the tourist trade, I wrote back then. Tensions between Tuaregs and blacks grew, and black vigilantes, supplied with weapons by the Malian military, burned down Tuareg encampments in retaliation for rebel raids. Tens of thousands of people fled across Mali's western border into Mauritania, and Timbuktu, always tenuously connected to the rest of the world, slid deeper into isolation. In 1995, the town had no newspapers, 1 radio station, and 2 phone lines. At the Hotel Buktu, one of Timbuktu's 2 tourist establishments, I sipped tea with owner Boubacar Touré in a sand-filled lobby decorated with decade-old Mali tourist posters. The next Air Mali flight from Bamako was 3 days away, and Touré hoped it would bring some business, I wrote back then. We had no Westerners this week, and none the week before, but maybe we'll get lucky, he said. Of his 29 rooms, only 4 were occupied, all by Malian traders. But the year after my brief visit to Timbuktu, the last rebels of the Tuareg uprising that had devastated the north for half a decade agreed to lay down their weapons, and the nomadic warriors surrendered thousands of Kalashnikov rifles to the government. The weapons were buried in the concrete pedestal of a monument of peace that sits on a rise on Timbuktu's outskirts, an assemblage of interlocking archways surrounded by colorful murals of Malian government soldiers and Tuareg rebels shaking hands and burning their weapons. Now, a decade after the Tuaregs gave up their guns, the fruits of peace were apparent.

The book is The Badass Librarians of Timbuktu and Their Race to Save the World's Most Precious Manuscripts by Joshua Hammer, published by Simon & Schuster. I'm Pete Bisson, and we'll read more next time on Chapter a Day.

0: While Hildegard of Bingen was writing her visionary poetry and music in Germany, the troubadours were singing about distant love in the south of France. The next early music now combines medieval, sacred, and worldly love, performed by Sequentia and Obsidienne. I'm Sarah Schneider. 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
2: What do you know about classical musical forms? Hi, I'm David Lawrence, and on the next episode of Wind and Rhythm, we take a look at the sonata form in music. We'll hear Sonata Allegro by Clifton Williams, Trumpet Sonata by George Antle, and a concert band arrangement of Beethoven's Moonlight Sonata, all right here at the Gathering Place for people who love band music, Wind and Rhythm.
1: 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I'm Kurt Hosworth, your local host. This is a program of soothing and adventurous classical music. We'll start with a classic work from Mozart with the 12th Piano Concerto in A major, and its notable work written in the autumn of 1782 while he was in Vienna. We'll hear Leon Fleischer at the piano with the Stuttgart Chamber Orchestra.

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0: one of many lovely chamber piano concertos from Wolfgang Amadeus Mozart, Kürschel 414, or the 12th Piano Concerto, written in the fall of 1782 while he was in Vienna. A recording here featuring pianist Leon Fleischer with the Stuttgart Chamber Orchestra. 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

0: Live from NPR News in Washington, I'm Janine Herbst. Stocks opened higher this morning after a big sell-off yesterday. NPR's Scott Horsley reports the Dow rose more than 350 points in early trading.
1: A new report from the Commerce Department shows the U.S. economy grew more slowly in April, May, and June than during the three previous months. Gross domestic product grew at an annual rate of 1.5% during the second quarter. Consumer spending remained strong, but investment grew more slowly. Consumer prices in June were up 3.7% from a year ago, according to the Commerce Department's inflation yardstick, which is closely watched by the Federal Reserve. Despite stubborn inflation, the central bank decided to leave its benchmark interest rate unchanged. There's mixed news from big tech companies. Microsoft reported better-than-expected profits, but Facebook's parent, Meta, fell short of forecast amid big spending on artificial intelligence. Scott Horsley, NPR News, Washington.
0: The U.S. struck Iran again overnight in response to Iran striking U.S. forces in Jordan. U.S. Central Command says it targeted military command centers, missile and drone facilities, and coastal surveillance sites. And Saudi Arabia has now joined U.S. military escalations against Iran-backed militias in Iraq. Michael Ratney with the Center for Strategic and International Studies has more on the Saudis' involvement.
2: If the war escalates, especially if they're involved, I think they feel like the Iranians are going to target them. And at this point, the Saudis don't want their energy infrastructure targeted. There could be damage to water desalination facilities, to civilian population centers. It could be disastrous for their economy. They hate the Iranian regime, but they just want this war behind them, but in a way that protects their vital interests.
0: Michael Ratney speaking there on NPR's Morning Edition. Egypt says an American ship was in one of their ports and was set on fire by an apparent drone strike. Leaders in mental health care met with Trump administration officials yesterday, emphasizing the need to reform the country's behavioral health system to improve treatment for addiction and other mental health conditions. NPR's Will Stone has more.
3: Doctors from medical societies, insurance executives, and others signed a pledge as part of the administration's broader effort, the Great American Recovery Initiative. The health leaders participated in a series of roundtables with administration officials to discuss many of the challenges facing mental health providers. Together, they signed a voluntary pledge emphasizing the need to follow evidence-based practices and to ensure that mental health treatment is given the same attention as other chronic diseases. Health Secretary Robert F. Kennedy Jr. spoke briefly at the event, as did other top officials from the administration. All highlighted the need to reduce barriers to treatment, though the agency responsible for tackling substance use and addiction has faced disruption and cuts. Will Stone, NPR News.
0: The Dow's up 296 points. 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A federal jury has convicted a 28-year-old man on three terrorism-related counts stemming from the 2022 stabbing of author Salman Rushdie in Western New York. From Buffalo, Toronto Public Media, Ejaz Jasil has more.
4: Hadi Matar was convicted on all three federal terrorism counts for the 2022 stabbing of Salman Rushdie. The verdict comes 1 week after Rushdie gave his testimony, recounting the brutal attack that almost took his life and left him blind in his right eye. U.S. Attorney Michael DiGiacomo called Rushdie's testimony powerful.
5: At the end, at some point, Mr. Rushdie removed his glasses so the jury could see the extent of the injury to his eye that he no longer has vision in.
4: Prosecutors argued Matar attacked Rushdie to carry out a 1989 fatwa issued by Ayatollah Ruhollah Khomeini that called for the author's death. Matar is already serving 25 years in state prison for attempted murder and now faces up to life in federal prison. For NPR News, I'm Ejaz Jasil in Buffalo.
0: Search and rescue crews continue to comb through a shopping mall that collapsed in this week's powerful earthquake that struck southwestern Japan. At least 25 people are dead, dozens injured, and those numbers are expected to grow. The quake and aftershocks toppled homes and bridges, leaving thousands without power. Meanwhile, concerns are growing about illness from disease and also the sweltering heat. On Wall Street, the Dow is up 340 points. NASDAQ is up 603 points. That's up more than 2.5%. 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
7: 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In the forecast for Upper Michigan from the National Weather Service Office, Marquette, today mostly cloudy skies, patchy smoke through the day, and a chance of showers throughout the day as well. There is a slight chance of thunderstorms by mid-afternoon, highs from 80 to 92 degrees. Tonight, mostly cloudy, patchy smoke, a slight chance of showers and thunderstorms, and lows in the 60s. Tomorrow, cloudy skies, patchy smoke through the day, a chance of showers and slight chance of thunderstorms, with highs from 74 to 84 degrees. Tomorrow night, mostly cloudy, a chance of showers and slight chance of thunderstorms, lows in the mid-50s to lower 60s. And looking ahead to Saturday, sunny skies, highs in the mid-70s to low 80s. 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Patrick Hughes riffs on Hildegard of Bingen. Michael Torkey travels abroad, and others. 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
8: This is the Composer's Datebook for July 30th. I'm John Burge. On today's date in 1950, at the Interlochen Summer Music Camp, the Michigan All-Star Band, under the direction of Dale Harris, gave the premiere of a new work titled George Washington Bridge by the American composer William Schumann, who was living in New Rochelle, New York, but as the then president of the Juilliard School, spent much of his time in Manhattan. And as William Schumann himself explained, there are few days in the year when I do not see the George Washington Bridge. I pass it on my way to work as I drive along the Henry Hudson Parkway on the New York shore. Ever since my student days, when I watched the progress of its construction, this bridge has had for me an almost human personality. And this personality is astonishingly varied, assuming different moods depending on the time of day or night, the weather, and of course my own mood as I pass by. The form of the piece is ABCBA, a little like the rising and falling arch of a suspension bridge. In fact, and since its 1950 premiere at Interlochen, Schumann's George Washington Bridge has won a secure place as a classic of the wind band repertoire.

Composer's Datebook is produced by APM, American Public Media, in conjunction with the American Composers Forum, reminding you that all music was once new.

Just a touch of Cuban music this morning with a work from Leo Brower, the Cuban composer and guitarist, one of the two popular themes of Cuba. And we heard Miloš Karadaglić perform the Canción de Cuña, E Versus, or Lullaby. Miloš on his album Sound of Silence from Decca Records. And that brings us into this 10 a.m. hour Eastern on Class Eclectic. You're tuned in to listener-supported Public Radio 90, a service of Northern Michigan University. I'm Kurt Hosworth, your local host. We'll have music from Carl Nielsen this hour, as well as a popular meditation. And coming up just after 11, we will speak with Karen Casper of the Ishpeming Area Historical Society to learn more about an upcoming cemetery tour regarding the Barnes Hecker mining disaster, as well as the 100th anniversary, which they are planning for November. But in the meantime, we'll hear a work from the Danish composer Carl Nielsen, specially written for a violinist. We will hear the Violin Concerto Opus 33, which he wrote for Peter Müller in 1911. We'll hear the three movements that is typical of a violin concerto in his neoclassical style, and we'll hear some folk-like melodies along with some great violin work. Bamsori Kim will perform, and the Danish National Symphony Orchestra will be led by Fabio Luisi.

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Music that was written in the summer of 1911 by Carl Nielsen, the Concerto for Violin and Orchestra. And we heard Bamsori Kim perform a very technical and dazzling concerto along with the Danish National Symphony Orchestra with Fabio Luisi conducting. And we heard this melody-oriented structure, which has a bit of a prelude in the beginning and then two concluding movements. And there are some moments in those movements that even mimic the sound of folk dance music. Speaking of which, coming up this afternoon, you can catch a rebroadcast of In the Pines with host Daniel Truckee. That is on the air this Thursday afternoon at 3:30 Eastern Time. Well, now we'll hear one more work this hour that takes one melody and blends it with another. We'll hear a meditation on a prelude from J.S. Bach, and it will combine music from Charles Gounod, his romantic melody, with the ever-famous prelude number 1 in C major from J.S. Bach's Well-Tempered Clavier. We'll hear this performed at the piano in an arrangement by our performer, Stephen Howe, from an album that has a title that helps us to remember to live in the moment. It's titled Vita Breve, or Short Life.

0: Your Thursday morning meditation, courtesy of both Charles Gounod and also J.S. Bach. The meditation sur le premier prélude de piano de J.S. Bach, Ave Maria, performed by pianist Stephen Howe in his own arrangement. From his album Vita Breve, or Short Life, which contains music of Bach, Busoni, Chopin, Liszt, Howe, and Gounod. Well, that brings us to this 11 a.m. hour Eastern Time on listener-supported Public Radio 90, WNMU-FM Marquette, Escanaba, Iron Mountain, and online, WNMUFM.org and the Public Radio 90 app. We'll take a break and update you on the Northern Notes calendar of events, and following that, we'll have our conversation with Karen Casper to learn more about the next Barnes & Hecker Memorial Cemetery Tour coming up in August.
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0: 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The event begins at 6 at the Aspirus Lorium Clinic. 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The Marquette City Band is hosting a concert this evening in Marquette. The concert begins at 7:30 at the Presque Isle Band Shell. For more information, call 906-249-5484. Peter White Public Library is hosting a Gather to Grow Feeding America West Michigan meal pickup this morning in Marquette. The event begins at 11:30 in the lower level of the library. For more information, call 906-226-4323. The Escanaba Public Library is hosting Live on the Lawn at Lunch with the Folius Duo this morning in Escanaba. The event begins at 11:45 at the library. For more information, call 906-789-7323. Peter White Public Library is hosting drop-in meditation with Meditate Marquette tomorrow. The event begins at noon in the Heritage Room. For more information, call 906-226-4323. The Yellow Dog Watershed Preserve is hosting Flavors of North India, a cooking class benefit, tomorrow in Marquette. The event begins at 5:30 at the Marquette Food Co-op. For more information, call 906-345-9223. The Escanaba City Band is performing in concert Wednesday, August 5th in Escanaba. The event begins at 7:30 at Ludington Park. For more information, call 906-786-9402. 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
0: I'm Kurt Hosworth for Public Radio 90, and this is Northern Arts and Culture. Today we'll speak with a special guest who is part of the Barnes Hecker 100th Anniversary Committee, as well as the Vice President of the Ishpeming Area Historical Society, Karen Casper. She just finished a recent cemetery tour where descendants of the Barnes Hecker mine disaster were able to present a bit of information about their connections and their family's story. The Barnes Hecker disaster was a catastrophic cave-in and flood at an iron ore mine near Ishpeming that occurred on November 3rd, 1926, And the Barnsacker 100th Anniversary Committee is continuing to get the word out with a variety of events, including another cemetery tour. We'll speak with Karen today about this tour and the Barnsacker disaster and future plans for the Anniversary Committee. Well, Karen, you've recently wrapped up a very successful cemetery tour for Barnsacker, and I'm wondering, what was it like having descendants of the men who lost their lives in the tragedy participate, and what impact did the personal connections bring to the tour?
5: Well, I have realized that the presenters put a human face to the 51 men who perished. You know, they're not just 51 men. They're somebody's father, somebody's grandfather, uncle, great-uncle, son, brother, that type of stuff. And the fact that these people can do a presentation about them, they're still relevant 100 years later.
0: And for listeners who may not be as familiar with the event, could you give us maybe a quick Barnes & Hecker 101 background on the tragedy and why preserving this history is so crucial for the local community?
5: Well, the Barnes & Hecker was an underground mine, and CCI always had to find new mines to replace ones because you got maybe 20 years out of a regular iron ore mine, and then the iron ore was gone. And they only had 40 acres on the top of above ground under which they could dig and get that ore. So they were kind of limited. Mm-hmm. So they were always, CCI was always exploring and trying to find new iron mines. There had already been a Barnes mine on that, somewhere close to that property, but they found this. There was kind of a vein of iron ore that was going through it. If you look at a map, you can see that there's this string of mines that all kind of connect with one another. Well, that was the vein of ore that was going through that area. The only problem with the Barnes Hecker mine was that it was sunk. There was this big swamp on the surface.
6: Right.
5: But they felt they could do it safely, and so they sunk a shaft in one area, and the place where they were mining the ore was quite a different distance away from the shaft where the men went up and down for the mine. Most underground mines at the time would blast right before lunch, because then the men would go up to lunch, and that would give them time for the smoke and all the nasty gases to dissipate. And on the 3rd of November, they did their regular blasting. Now, the mine had not been open the day before because it was Election Day. Mm-hmm. And it had snowed in the area, like maybe on the 1st or the 30th of October. So there was a lot of water in that swamp. And very shortly after they blasted, a wall of water came through the mine and hit all of them by surprise. Some of the men probably did not have much chance of making it because it just kind of, the force of this water just kind of went through the mines, and pretty much everybody drowned. Only one man, a man named Rutherford Willis, was able to climb to the top of an 800-foot tall ladder and make it to the surface and escape the inundation. There were men who were climbing up after him, and they didn't make it because the water came up so quickly. They were only able to retrieve, and 51 men died that way, that day. That stands as the worst mining disaster in Michigan's history, and it probably will remain the worst disaster because they're no longer mining underground, and open pit mining is a lot safer than underground mining. Mm-hmm. It also ranks, I think, like the 3rd biggest mining disaster in the U.S. I mean, it was a huge disaster at the time. You could see headlines from all these major newspapers talking about this, but 132 children lost their father. And for some of those children, that was their last parent left living. So when this parent died, they became orphans and were raised sometimes by grandparents, sometimes by other members of the family. So it was a huge tragedy. And the local schools really don't teach a lot about local history. You know, that's our local history, and it will be forever part of our consciousness.
0: Right. And as you mentioned, with the descendants also now having a chance to help to tell that story, with that first cemetery tour, now there will be another cemetery tour on August 16th, the second tour. What can attendees expect during the tour, and how can our listeners find more details on how to participate?
5: It will be from 1 to 5. If the weather is bad, like it's raining, then we have a rain date of the 23rd, the following Sunday, but it goes from 1 o'clock in the afternoon to 4 o'clock in the afternoon. Basically, people come into the cemetery via the main entrance. They get a map which shows where, because there are a lot of men who, they have like a memorial. They have a headstone or a gravestone or whatever, but there's no body in there. But this was the family's way of making sure that they were remembered, that they were a part of this family. And there are 10 bodies, there are 10 men buried there. They were only ever able to retrieve 10 of the bodies because the water was just too difficult to work with, and they didn't want anybody else to die because of it. But they will be able to listen to, in most cases, these are grandchildren. Some cases, they are great-grandchildren. Talk, kind of reiterate the family stories that they heard about this person. Some of them have pictures and elaborate presentations that they do. There will be a lot of stuff to look at. But you'll get to hear these people talk about how the absence of this one person has kind of echoed through 100 years of them not being at the table, and just hear how their lives have been impacted by this loss.
0: Yeah, and how would you say these tours fit into broader regional efforts to tell those stories, like, with the Marquette Regional History Center or the Ishpeming Area Historical Society?
5: Up until 10 years ago, the 90th anniversary, nobody had ever kind of celebrated or had any sort of commemoration of these men dying. This ensures that these men will not be forgotten. History will not forget them. They will remember their names and who they were and where they were on that fateful day. It's just our way of remembering them and learning a bit more about local history. One of the participants that came out on the last tour was a woman who was homeschooling her kids, and this was a good history lesson for them. I talked with some of the descendants or relatives of some of the other men who were buried on there. I found two additional presenters for the 16th because we were talking before, and they go, oh yeah, my grandfather, my great grandfather died in this. And then I'm not shy, so I just said, would you like to present on them? And they were all happy to do that.
0: That's wonderful. I'm glad that you can continue to make those connections over time and continue to help people tell that story of their families and the people that were lost in this tragedy. Again, here with Karen Casper and talking about the Barnes Hacker mining disaster and how there's a second opportunity to take a cemetery tour on August 16th. And Karen, as we've been talking about this tragedy and about the ways that people are able to commemorate these men and their families and their lives, is there anything else that you'd like to mention about the Barnes Hacker mines or about the upcoming tours or anything else today?
5: In probably September and October, we will be having a presentation at the Ishpeming Carnegie Public Library. We do not have a date for this yet. But she will be talking about her family because she had six family members that were involved in that tragedy. And she will be talking about the Tippett family, what they went through. It's one of our, one of the Ishpeming Area Historical Society board members went to her presentation, which she did at the Upper Peninsula History Conference in June. Really liked it and said, you know, we should have her as a presenter, and so it's going to happen.
6: Wonderful.
5: We will also have a memorial service on the 1st of November, which is a Sunday. It will go from 2 o'clock in the afternoon to 3 o'clock in the afternoon. It's an interfaith service. It will be held at the Bethany Lutheran Church in Ishpeming, 715 Mather Avenue. It's up on top of the hill. And the reason we're having it there is because with Bethany, we have the capability of live streaming the service so somebody from out of town can at least watch on Facebook and watch the service and kind of get to participate a bit in it.
6: Yeah, yeah. If there's someone that's related to anyone from Barnes Hecker and maybe they can't make it into town, then they can at least take part virtually. So wonderful.
5: Yeah.
6: Well, Karen, thank you again so much for letting us know more about these commemorations and the upcoming cemetery tour August 16th, along with more events to look forward to in the fall. Thank you again for the time, Karen.
5: Thank you.
6: For more information about the Ishpeming Area Historical Society and the Barnes Hecker Mine Disaster 100th Anniversary Cemetery Tour, visit ishpeminghistory.org. 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

Next time on Gyno, it's the award-winning contemporary jazz pianist and vocalist Chantal Ducart, with roots in the Tsimshian and Sukpyak tribes of Alaska. We'll hear an interview and music, as well as her ensemble, Chantal and the Dukes of Art. That's Gyno, Saturday afternoon at 1 on Public Radio 90.

From an album featuring the music of Max Richter, that was Angela Dubois leading the La Pieta Women's Ensemble and Sketchbook, originally from Max Richter's 2002 album Memory House. Dubois and La Pieta have a series of portrait albums featuring various composers like Max Richter, John Adams, and Philip Glass. That follows our interview with Karen Casper. Thanks to Karen again for telling us more about the Barnes Hecker Cemetery Tour coming up in August. If you missed that conversation or you'd like to share it with a friend, you'll be able to find that at WNMUFM.org a bit later on today. This is Class Eclectic, a program of soothing and adventurous classical music, as well as the occasional arts and culture conversation, all of which you can find at our website, WNMUFM.org, and on the Public Radio 90 app. Well, coming up this hour, we'll have a jazz pop song with a choir performing. We'll also have some water music for you, and we'll hear from a living composer, Danny Howard. And stay with us at noon Eastern for Sounds Choral. That'll kick off the afternoon, along with the Chamber Music Society of Lincoln Center at 1 and Early Music Now at 2. 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We'll turn to an American pop song written by Johnny Mercer and Hoagy Carmichael. And we'll hear a performance by the Cambridge Singers led by John Rutter. And it's a great vocal feature for mezzo-soprano Melanie Marshall. We'll hear Skylark, arranged by John Rutter, performed by the Cambridge Singers, along with some instrumentalists here. Daniel Palethorpe will play the flutes. We'll hear Malcolm Crease playing the double bass, and Wayne Marshall at the piano.

A very sweet arrangement of Hoagy Carmichael's Skylark, arranged by John Rutter, and we heard the sweet vocals of Melanie Marshall, the mezzo-soprano. Rutter also conducted the Cambridge Singers, along with some instrumentalists, flautist Daniel Palethorpe, double bassist Malcolm Creese, and pianist Wayne Marshall. That's all on Feel the Spirit, an album of Cambridge Singers and John Rutter, along with Birthday Madrigals and George Shearing's Songs and Sonnets. Well, I just happened to drive by the Peter White Public Library the other day and saw that they were engaging in some water activities outside for children, and it made me think, why not include some water music on the program today? So we will hear some selections from the first suite of water music from Georg Friedrich Handel, music that was premiered in July of 1717. Perfect summertime music for Classic Eclectic today with Tafel music led by Jean Lemont.

That was the Tafel Music Ensemble with music of Georg Friedrich Handel, selections from the first Water Music Suite in F major on the album Baroque Favorites. And Tafel Music led here by the late Jean Lamont, who passed away in June of 2021. She was music director of Tafel Music from 1981 to 2014 and was also a dynamite violinist. I'm Kurt Hawsworth, this is Class Eclectic, and we are going to wrap up our playlist today with the music of a living composer, Danny Howard, and a piece that explores the concept of humans versus nature, and how over the centuries she's felt that our species has tried to attempt to outsmart nature in many ways, and of course there's a playful dialogue between the two in this piece called Coalescence. Commissioned by the Royal Liverpool Philharmonic Orchestra and also Sandra Parr and Andrew Cornall, we will hear this ensemble led by Pablo Urbina.

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1: Work from Danny Howard that's called Coalescence, exploring the concept of humans versus nature, which was inspired by walking past a tree that had, over the decades, grown in and around a solid metal railing and been built into the pavement in central London. The piece suggests that nature is giving us some warning signs about our climate crisis. Coalescence, performed by the Royal Liverpool Philharmonic Orchestra and conducted by Pablo Urbina on an album of Danny Howard's orchestral works. Food for thought as we close Class Eclectic on this Thursday morning. Thank you for tuning in here on listener-supported Public Radio 90, WNMU-FM Marquette, a service of NMU. We'll take a look at the local news and the weather in a few moments, and coming up at noon Eastern, stay tuned for Sounds Choral.
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1: 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The time is nearly noon Eastern, 11 Central. For Public Radio 90 News, I'm Kurt Hosworth. A Menominee man will spend up to 10 years in prison for possessing meth and receiving a stolen firearm. 51-year-old Shane Connell was caught by police last October while trying to flee in a taxi from a local hotel. Menominee County Prosecutor Jeffrey Rogg says Connell had been using illegal drugs with co-conspirator Jeffrey Donner. At the time of his arrest, Connell had meth and a .32-caliber pistol in his possession. He also had property stolen from a Menominee residence. It was taken when the 69-year-old homeowner was undergoing medical treatment at a nursing home. Connell was sentenced to 5 to 10 years in prison for each charge. They will be served concurrently. Officials in Sault Ste. Marie have found the body of a man who jumped into the Cloverland Electric Power Canal last week. Emergency responders were dispatched Friday on a report a person had entered the water from the Ashman Street Bridge spanning the canal. An extensive search operation was conducted over the next several days using specialized personnel and equipment from local, state, and federal agencies. Officials used two drones, a remotely operated underwater vehicle, an underwater live view camera system, two canine teams, and side scan sonar. The man was found yesterday deceased in the canal near the Cloverland Electric Power Plant. His name will not be released. The Keweenaw Bay Indian community is getting a $1.5 million grant from the EPA as part of the Solid Waste Infrastructure for Recycling Program for tribes. The KBIC will use the grant to rehabilitate its solid waste facility to create a separate recycling facility. It will also develop a fish composting program. The project will divert approximately 49,000 pounds of fish compost annually and almost 4,000 tons of waste. EPA Regional Administrator Ann Vogel says the money will help the KBIC expand convenient recycling and composting, keeping hazardous materials out of landfills and waterways, cutting pollution, and delivering reliable services that residents can count on. Democrats in the state legislature have reintroduced 9 bills that were adopted and then stalled by House Republicans until the Michigan Supreme Court ordered the bills sent to Governor Gretchen Whitmer. The Democratic governor then vetoed the bills. She said so much time had gone by they could no longer be effectively implemented. Democratic Representative Mai Zong says the House Republicans' unconstitutional actions should not be rewarded.
3: This past year and a half, we've seen nothing but waste, fraud, and abuse by the Speaker at the expense of hardworking families. You should be disappointed and frustrated with a lack of progress from the Michigan House of Representatives. I know I am.
1: Among other things, the bills would exempt public assistance payments from debt collection, require public employers to pick up a larger share of employee health care costs, and allow Detroit historical museums to seek a millage. House Speaker Matt Hall says he's open to negotiations, but it may be too late in the session. Michigan is reporting more than 10,000 confirmed and probable cases of the disease cyclosporiasis. WDET's Quinn Kleinfelter has more.
4: Michigan health officials say there was a jump in the number of cases recently, in part because some hospital systems had backlogs that led to delays in reporting. At least 106

0: 60 patients have been hospitalized due to the disease, which can cause cramping and explosive diarrhea. But Michigan's chief medical executive, Dr. Natasha Bagdasarian, tells NBC News fewer people appear to be seeking treatment for gastrointestinal issues now. Experts tied the massive increase in cyclosporiasis to contaminated lettuce, but state and federal investigators say they are still trying to confirm the precise source of the outbreak. I'm Quinn Kleinfelter.
1: The Ford Motor Company says it lost money from its electric vehicle business in the second quarter of this year. But as WDET's Quinn Kleinfelter reports, Ford is predicting a more profitable year overall than experts previously predicted.
0: Ford officials say the automaker took a net loss of over $1 billion in the second quarter, partially as a result of ending a joint electric vehicle battery partnership with a South Korean company and halting other EV-related efforts. But the Dearborn-based car company says customers, including those building data centers, remain interested in using Ford's electric batteries to store energy. And Ford earned more than $48 billion in revenue, better than Wall Street expected. The automaker reports that even amid high fuel prices, there is still strong demand for its trucks and off-road vehicles. I'm Quinn Kleinfelter.
1: Turning to the forecast for Upper Michigan from the National Weather Service Office, Marquette. Today, mostly cloudy, patchy smoke through the day, a chance of showers as well, and a slight chance of thunderstorms by mid-afternoon. Highs today from 80 to 92 degrees. Tonight, mostly cloudy, patchy smoke, a slight chance of showers and thunderstorms, and lows in the 60s. And tomorrow, cloudy skies, patchy smoke through the day, a chance of showers and slight chance of thunderstorms, and highs from 74 to 84 degrees. Turning now to the marine forecast on the open waters of Lake Superior for the rest of today. South winds 5 to 15 knots with patchy smoke, a slight chance of showers, and a slight chance of thunderstorms by mid-afternoon. Waves calm to 2 feet. Tonight, south winds 5 to 15 knots, becoming southwest 10 to 20 after midnight, then becoming west 5 to 15 knots late. A slight chance of showers and thunderstorms, patchy smoke after midnight, and waves calm to 2 feet. And tomorrow, west winds 5 to 15 knots, patchy smoke through early afternoon, a chance of showers and a slight chance of thunderstorms by mid-afternoon tomorrow, waves calm to 2 feet. On the open waters of Lake Michigan for the rest of today, southwest winds 5 to 10 knots, becoming south 10 to 20, patchy smoke and waves 1 to 3 feet. Tonight, southwest winds 10 to 20 knots, diminishing to 10 to 15, a slight chance of showers and thunderstorms overnight and waves 1 to 3 feet. And tomorrow, southwest winds 10 to 15 knots, increasing to 10 to 20, a chance of showers in the afternoon and waves 1 to 2 feet. 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

Hello, and welcome to Sounds Choral, a programme that seeks to explore the vast body of choral repertoire in a way that is illuminating, uplifting, and entertaining. I'm your host, Dr. Jacqueline Horner-Quietek. I am a former member of the vocal quartet Anonymous Four and founder of the vocal trio Modern Medieval Voices. I am also part of the performance faculty at Princeton University, where I teach voice, direct Early Music Princeton Singers, and co-direct with Gabriel Crouch, the vocal consort, which is part of the Minor in Music program. Today's program is entitled Medieval Modern, Choral Music of Ola Yelo. I was introduced to the music of Yelo by some of the singers from my treble consort, part of the Early Music Singers Ensemble that I direct. I was immediately attracted not only to the beauty of his compositions, but to the fact that, like myself, Yelo has a strong interest in music and text from the Middle Ages, and both inform a large body of his choral writing. Today I will feature this aspect of his work, playing several of his compositions side by side with the medieval and Renaissance music that inspired him. But first, some information about the composer. Ola Yelo, composer and pianist, was born in Skui, Norway in 1978. He studied piano at an early age and also began composing as a child. According to his bio, he grew up listening to many different musical styles, classical, jazz, pop and folk, all of which influenced him in his writing. He came to the US in 2001 and studied composition at the Juilliard School and later at the Royal College of Music in London. He currently lives in the US. He specializes in writing music for voices, both a cappella, unaccompanied, and with instruments, as well as many compositions for piano. The first composition that we will listen to is one of his most famous and frequently performed compositions, Ubi Caritas, or Where Love Is, written in 2008. Ubi Caritas is a chant from the Western classical tradition, and both text and melody are thought to date back to the 8th century. The chant is traditionally sung at Easter on Maundy Thursday during the washing of the feet. Its Latin text is a beautiful meditation on the nature of love and spirituality. Here is the English translation of the first verse. Where charity and love are, God is there. Christ's love has gathered us into one. Let us rejoice and be pleased in him. Let us fear and let us love the living God. And may we love each other with a sincere heart. Yelo was heavily influenced by the 20th century French composer Maurice Duruflé's setting of Ubi Caritas. But unlike Duruflé, he does not quote directly from the chant itself. But in his words, I use the chant more as a general inspiration. He was clearly inspired by what he heard. There are versions of the piece for mixed voices, SATB, higher voices, SSAA, and lower voices, TTBB. Let's listen first to the Duruflé setting, sung here by the Choir of St. John's, Elora, Ontario, conducted by Noel Edison, from the 2006 Naxos recording, Four Motets sur des Thèmes Grégoriens, Four Motets on Gregorian Chant. This is number one. Ubi Caritas et Amor. It will be followed by Ola Yelo's setting of the same text, sung by the mixed voice ensemble, Voices 8.

That was two very beautiful settings of Ubi Caritas, the 8th century chant. We first heard the Durufle setting, which clearly uses the chant melody as its basis, sung by the Choir of St. John's, Elora, Ontario, conducted by Noel Edison from the 2006 Naxos recording Four motets sur des thèmes grégoriens, Four motets en grégorien chant. That was followed by the Yalo setting, which, as he states, was inspired by the Durufle setting, I think that is clear, but uses the chant melody more as inspiration for his composition. It was sung by the UK-based ensemble Voices 8, performed in 2004 at their London Centre, which is part of the Voices 8 Foundation, an international centre for vocal music performance and education. It was this piece that resulted in Yalo being asked to become the first composer in residence for the Phoenix Chorale in 2009, when Charles Bruffy, the artistic director of both the Phoenix and Kansas City Chorales, introduced his music to the chorale and invited him to the position created for him. Another medieval-inspired composition by Yalo, and one near to my heart, is his 2017 setting of the Hildegard of Bingen text Ave Generosa. Hildegard, as I'm sure you all know, was a 12th century nun and composer, amongst many other skills, who became abbess of her own convent on the Rhine and left behind a treasure trove of original chant compositions, for which she also wrote the texts. I have performed her music many times, with Anonymous Four, as well as my current ensemble, Modern Medieval Voices, and have played her music on previous Sounds Choral broadcasts. Hildegard wrote many chants in honour of the Virgin Mary, and Ave Generosa is one of her most famous chants on this subject. The original chant has seven verses, all filled with praise and ardent admiration for Mary. Yalo sets only the first verse, in Latin, which in English translates as, "Hail, well-born one, noble, glorious, and whole, ward of purity, you are the sacred origin pleasing to God." As with Ubi Caritas, Yalo is inspired by the text and does not use the chant melody as part of his composition. Let's listen first to the original chant by Hildegard of Bingen, sung here by the Oxford Camerata, conductor Jeremy Summerlee, from the 1995 Naxos recording Hildegard von Bingen, Heavenly Revelations.

That was Ave Generosa, the chant by Hildegard of Bingen, sung here by the Oxford Camerata, conductor Jeremy Summerlee, from the 1995 Naxos recording, Hildegard von Bingen, Heavenly Revelations. Here now is the Yalo setting for higher voices, sung by Cantella Women's Choir, in a 2017 performance conducted by Bein Becker Beck. Before we listen, it is interesting to compare the two. As stated earlier, Yalo does not use the original chant material and only sets the first verse of Hildegard's text, but one can hear echoes at times of the sweeping, ecstatic melodic phrases that are a mark of Hildegard's writing, and he was clearly inspired by the ardent and at times passionate nature of the full text, even if he didn't set it all.

The Ola Yellow setting of Hildegard von Bingen's text, Ave Generosa, sung by Chantella Women's Choir in a 2017 performance conducted by Bind Becker Beck. My name is Dr. Jacqueline Horner Quietek, and you are listening to Medieval Modern, choral music by Ola Yellow on Sounds Choral. Unicornis Captivatur, the unicorn is captured, is a piece for mixed choir that Yellow wrote in 2006. The text is extracted from the Engelberg Codex, a 14th century music manuscript from the Benedictine Abbey of Engelberg in Switzerland that contains a wide variety of both chant and polyphony in both Latin and German. This text is a colourful telling of the fate of a unicorn that heals itself, a metaphor for the story of Christ's death and resurrection. The unicorn is captured. It's presented to the royal court in the hunter's snare. Creeping, it freed itself from the pole. Because it's wounded, it heals itself with the viper's venom. Sing alleluia to the dying lamb. Sing alleluia, cry alleluia to the victorious lion. A recording with 18 pieces from the Codex entitled Engelberg 314 by the Schola Cantorum Basiliensis, conductor Wolf Alt, was released in 1990 by Deutsche Harmonia Mundi. Let's listen to the two-part chant setting of Unicornis Captivatur.

That was Unicornis Captivatur, the captured unicorn, taken from the 14th century Engelberg manuscript, sung by the Schola Cantorum Basiliensis, conductor Wulf Alt, from the recording Engelberg 314, released in 1990 by Deutsche Harmonia Mundi. Jelo's setting of this text expands and extends the chant and polyphonic style of the music found in the manuscript, and ranges from unison chant to eight-part polyphony, from Renaissance-style dance rhythms to rich chorale settings of the text. Let's listen to Ole Jelo's Unicornis Captivatur, sung by the Central Washington University Chamber Choir, Gary Weidenauer, director.

Ola Yalow's Unicornis Captivator, The Captured Unicorn, with text taken from the 14th century Swiss manuscript, the Engelberg Codex. It was sung by the Central Washington University Chamber Choir, Gary Weidner, director, and was recorded in 2017 on the CWU campus with the composer present. It is an exciting piece and fascinating to listen to the original setting of the text and see how Yalow brings a 21st century sensibility to his setting, while at the same time clearly having the Gregorian chant style as inspiration. Texts from the Middle Ages clearly have had a large influence in Yalow's writing, while his music settings reflect both the source material and also his varied musical influences, ranging from classical to jazz and pop. His 2007 piece, Northern Lights, is a setting of the Latin text Pulchria es amica mea, You are beautiful, my love, from the sixth chapter of the Song of Solomon. Thou art beautiful, O my love, sweet and comely as Jerusalem, terrible as an army set in array. Turn away thy eyes from me, for they have made me flee away. The piece was also influenced by the view Yalow had out of his window as he was composing. As he says, looking out from the attic window that Christmas in Oslo, over a wintry lake under the stars, I was thinking about how this terrible beauty is so profoundly reflected in the northern lights, or aureola borealis. It is one of the most beautiful natural phenomena I've ever witnessed, and has such a powerful electric quality that must have been both mesmerizing and terrifying to people in the past, when no one knew what it was, and when much superstition was attached to these experiences. The text, Pulchra es amica mea, has been set by various composers. Let's listen to a setting by Palestrina, written in 1584, from a 2011 recording by The 16, conducted by Harry Christophers.

That was Palestrina's setting of Pulchra es Amica Mea, Thou Art Beautiful, My Love, from the 16's 2011 recording of Choral Music by Palestrina, Volume 1, released in 2011. We will now hear Yelo's 2010 setting of the same text. I feel you can really feel how he was inspired by the, in his words, terrible beauty of the northern lights outside his attic window, as well as the bittersweet, poignant nature of the biblical text. This is Voices 8 on the 2016 Decca recording they made of Yelo's Choral Music.

That was Northern Lights, a beautiful 2010 composition by Ola Yelo with text from the Song of Songs, sung by Voices 8 from the 2016 Decca recording entitled simply Ola Yelo. We finish today's program with a movement from Yelo's Sunrise Mass, premiered in Oslo, Norway in 2008. It was written for two combined choruses and a 24-piece string orchestra, and is a much larger work than the intimate a cappella pieces we have heard so far today. It is in four movements and uses the traditional Latin Mass texts, although the titles of the movement are in English. Movement 1 is called The Spheres and uses the text from the Kyrie. Movement 2, Sunrise, with the text from the Gloria. Movement 3, The City, with text from the Credo. And Movement 4, Identity and the Ground, the text from Sanctus and Agnus Dei. The four movements act as a representation of the universe and the world around us, from the loftiness of the spheres to the earth and the ground beneath us. In addition to being inspired by the traditional Latin Mass texts, Yelo in his program notes for the piece states that he sees it as a spiritual journey, both sacred and secular, and his love of film scores is part of his musical inspiration. Let's listen to the fourth movement, Identity, performed by Westminster Williamson Voices and the Sunrise Mass Orchestra on the 2019 Naxos release Sunrise Mass, conductor James Jordan.

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0: That was Identity, the last movement of the Sunrise Mass, written by Ole Jalo, our featured composer today. Performed by Westminster Williamson Voices and the Sunrise Mass Orchestra on the 2019 Naxos release Sunrise Mass, conductor James Jordan. I'm sure you'll agree, a beautiful piece to end today's program. Sounds Choral is produced at the studios of WWFM, the Classical Network, with David Ossenberg, producer. I'm your host, Dr. Jacqueline Horner Quiatek. If you liked what you heard today, please check out my ensemble, Modern Medieval Voices, and our recording, The Living Word, released by Ulysses Arts, featuring chants by Hildegard of Bingen alongside new works inspired by her. 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

0: The familiar music of Chopin. We heard the Waltz No. 6 in D-flat major, Opus 64 No. 1, the Minute Waltz, performed by pianist Dmitri Alexeev.
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2: I'm Elliot Forrest, and it is my pleasure to welcome you to the next broadcast of the radio series from the Chamber Music Society of Lincoln Center. David Finkel and Wuhan Artistic Directors. Now in its 56th season, the Chamber Music Society is one of the world's leading chamber music presenters. From its home in New York's Alice Tully Hall, on tour and on recordings, the Chamber Music Society delivers dazzling performances by virtuosic musicians to countless devoted listeners. On today's broadcast, we'll enjoy a diverse collection of American chamber works, including a touching vocalise by Andre Previn, selections from Wynton Marsalis' string quartet At the Octoroon Balls, and the mesmerizing, moving string quartet No. 2 of John Adams. David Finkel, co-artistic director of the Chamber Music Society, told us more about the wide-ranging set of compositions featured on this program.
3: On today's broadcast, we explore an eclectic set of recent American chamber works. First up, it's a stirring vocalise that pianist, conductor, and composer Andre Previn wrote in the 1990s for soprano, cello, and piano. A vocalise is a song with no text. The singer intones an open vowel sound, making the voice more akin to the other instruments in an ensemble. Previn's vocalise is particularly effective because the pairing of the human voice with the voice-like sound of the cello is quite magical. At times, you can't tell which is more human-sounding. It's wonderful music that makes stunning use of all three instruments. Next on the program is Wynton Marsalis' brilliant string quartet At the Octoroon Balls, which he wrote in the mid-1990s for the Orion String Quartet as part of a co-commission from the Chamber Music Society and Jazz at Lincoln Center. Marsalis had never written for string quartet before when he decided to compose this piece, and yet he wrote something completely idiomatic for the instruments, something that showcases everything this combination of voices can do. He wanted the piece to reflect the life of his hometown, New Orleans, and, in his words, to, quote, explore the contradictions and compromises, cultural, social, and political, of American Creole life, end quote. You'll hear a broad range of sounds and characters, including scenes of a preacher inspiring his congregation, a thrilling, chugging musical train, and some extraordinary fiddling. To close the program, we hear a performance of John Adams' String Quartet No. 2, In this piece, he creates loops of fragments from a piano sonata by Ludwig van Beethoven, building a catchy and entrancing structure from incredibly simple materials. It's a very enjoyable and highly original piece of music that is performed here by the group he wrote it for, the St. Lawrence String Quartet.
2: Thank you, David. Now we'll begin our celebration of recently written American chamber music. From the Chamber Music Society of Lincoln Center, here are Jennifer Johnson Cano, mezzo-soprano, Keith Robinson, cellist, and Gloria Chien, pianist, with the vocalise by Andre Previn.

0: We heard Andre Previn's vocalese for soprano, cello, and piano in a performance from the Chamber Music Society of Lincoln Center with Jennifer Johnson Cano, mezzo-soprano, Keith Robinson, cellist, and Gloria Chen, pianist. To tell us more about the next piece on today's program, Wynton Marsalis' string quartet at the Octoroon Balls, we heard from Daniel Phillips, one of the violinists of the Orion String Quartet.
1: I'm Daniel Phillips, violinist and violist. I'm a founding member of the Orion String Quartet, which had a 37-year career and a long association with the Chamber Music Society of Lincoln Center. And we were lucky enough to have the premiere of Wynton Marsalis's epic string quartet called At the Octoroon Balls. Wynton Marsalis was offered the chance to write anything he wanted for the Chamber Music Society of Lincoln Center. And the concert that it was going to be on had a lot of different instruments on it, you know, because of the rest of the program. So his choice was to write a string quartet, to everyone's surprise. When we later asked him about it, he said, why did you choose a string quartet when you could have had like percussion, piano, winds, all kinds of things? He said when he was at Juilliard, he got really interested in the late Beethoven and Bartok string quartets. But it was amazing because he quickly wrote something that was not only playable, but it was great string quartet writing. What a talent this guy was to write this.
0: Thank you, Danny. Wynton Marsalis' quartet was originally in seven movements, which the composer described as evoking people, places, and events from the city of New Orleans. We'll be hearing four of those movements. First, Many Gone, then Hellbound Highball, Blue Lights on the Bayou, and finally, Rampart Street Row House Rag. Now, from the Chamber Music Society of Lincoln Center, here's the Orion String Quartet with selections from At the Octoroon Balls by Wynton Marsalis.

0: We just heard selections from At the Octoroon Balls for string quartet by Wynton Marsalis, played by the Orion String Quartet. Daniel Phillips and Todd Phillips, violinists, Stephen Tenenbaum, violist, and Timothy Eddy, cellist. In a performance from the Chamber Music Society of Lincoln Center on the WFMT Radio Network.
1: While Hildegard of Bingen was writing her visionary poetry and music in Germany, the troubadours were singing about distant love in the south of France. The next early music now combines medieval, sacred, and worldly love, performed by Sequentia and Obsidian. I'm Sarah Schneider. 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
0: I'm Elliot Forrest. We'll hear another far-reaching piece of American chamber music to complete this broadcast. John Adams is perhaps best known for his large-scale orchestral works and operas, but he has also written a handful of fantastic chamber pieces. His second string quartet dates from 2014 and is set in two movements, both of which take their inspiration from fragments found in one of Beethoven's late piano sonatas. The piece was composed for the St. Lawrence String Quartet, whom we'll hear now. From the Chamber Music Society of Lincoln Center, here are Jeff Newthall and Owen Dalby, violinists, Leslie Robertson, violist, and Christopher Costanza, cellist, with the String Quartet No. 2 by John Adams.

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From the Chamber Music Society of Lincoln Center, we just heard the String Quartet No. 2 of John Adams in a performance from the St. Lawrence String Quartet. That concludes our program for today. Join us for our next Chamber Music Society broadcast for early works by three great composers. We'll hear the colorful Novelettin for String Quartet by Frank Bridge, the virtuosic folk-inspired solo cello sonata by Georgi Ligeti,

and the brilliant C minor piano quartet written by the young Felix Mendelssohn. I'm Elliot Forrest. Thanks so much for listening. More information and a complete list of music played on these broadcasts are available at chambermusicsociety.org. The music and production team for the Chamber Music Society of Lincoln Center are Tom Novak, Colin Roschak, Andrew Alden, and Benjamin Shapiro. The series producer is Ben Arno. 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
3: While Hildegard of Bingen was writing her visionary poetry and music in Germany, the troubadours were singing about distant love in the south of France. Today on Early Music Now, we'll hear songs of sacred and worldly love from the Middle Ages, with performances by Sequentia and Ensemble Obsidienne. I'm Sarah Schneider. Thanks for being here. Even today, about 900 years after the flowering of the troubadours, we hear that word quite often. There are theaters, clubs, and restaurants by that name. Country music star George Strait released an album called Troubadour back in 2008. And in 2025, John Fogerty was given the Troubadour Award by BMI. So who were the original troubadours? They were singer-songwriters from the south of France, and about 2,500 of their poems still exist, with about one-tenth surviving with music intact. Some of the poems have names attached to them, and thanks to biographies or vidas from the 13th century, we have some clues to who these poets actually were. Let's start with a work by Geoffrey Rudel, who was active in the first half of the 12th century. He's gone down in history as the troubadour of the distant love because he fell in love, sight unseen, with the Countess of Tripoli. We'll hear his song Lacan Ligeorne, which established his reputation as the distant love troubadour. Here's the beginning of the text. During May, when the days are long, I admire the songs of the birds from far away. And when I have gone away from there, I remember a love far away. The theme of the distant love returns in each verse of the song. Here's Ensemble Gilles Benchois.

We just heard from the troubadours Marc Abreu and Geoffrey Rudel, who may actually have known one another in real life. The Early Music Consort of London performed Pax in Nomine Domini by Marc Abreu, and before that we heard Ensemble Gilles Benchois with La Canne Ligeorne by Geoffrey Rudel, who was the subject of a modern opera by Kaija Saariaho, first performed in the year 2000. Thanks for joining me for Early Music Now. I'm Sarah Schneider. There were also female troubadours who were called Trobriets. And one of the best known is Beatrice, Comtesse de Dia. Her vita says that she was the wife of Guillaume de Poitiers. Like many of the other vitas, the exact details of her life are shrouded in mystery, but we do know that she left behind a handful of songs, and one of them still has music attached to it, making it the only extant melody by a female troubadour. Here's her song, A Chantar Mer. The singer's lover has suddenly turned cold, and she can't understand it, because she's quite a catch, as she tells us in the text. We'll hear a performance by Capella de Ministres.

We heard music by a female troubadour named Beatrice de Dia. Her song, A Chantar Mer, performed by Capella de Ministres. You're listening to Early Music Now. A contrafact substitutes one text for another while keeping the music intact, like the song A Vous Dirai-je Maman, which we sing in English using the words Twinkle, Twinkle, Little Star. The troubadour Bernard de Ventadorn composed a melody that inspired six contrafacts in four different languages, Quand ve la lausita mouver. He was one of the figures who inspired the troubadours of northern France, who were called trouvères. Let's hear Quand ve la lausita mouver performed by Ensemble Obsidienne.

0: We heard The Wild Nightingale by troubadour Gosselm Faidit, performed by Ensemble Obsidienne, here on Early Music Now. I'm Sarah Schneider, very glad to have you along today.
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0: While the troubadours were singing about worldly love in the south of France, Hildegard of Bingen was writing visionary poetry and ecstatic music in Germany. She was born into a noble family near Bemersheim around the year 1098. When she was 8 years old, she was put in the care of Jutta von Sponheim, an anchorite at the monastery of St. Disibode. Hildegard experienced visions throughout her life, beginning when she was a very young child. But she didn't start to write down what she saw and heard until she was in her 40s. She would refer to the voice of the living light when discussing her visions. She described, quote, a fiery light of exceeding brilliance that came and permeated my whole brain and inflamed my whole heart. Her visions were often accompanied by debilitating physical symptoms. Here's a piece that musicologist Honey McConey calls one of the most beautiful of all of Hildegard's compositions, Columba Aspexit, performed by Sequentia.

We heard Columba Aspexit by Hildegard of Bingen, plus an instrumental work based on Hildegard's music, performed by Sequentia, here on Early Music Now. Hildegard's poetry and music are part of what is sometimes called a 12th century Renaissance, a cultural flowering originating in monasteries and abbeys. Hildegard's musical style is characterized by a free, often irregular meter, and an ornate melismatic style. Melismas refer to musical phrases where many notes are sung on one syllable. None of Hildegard's pieces were based on Gregorian chant, which was very unusual for the time. Hildegard's music was created to inspire what was called ruminatio, or chewing over, a method of penetrating the deeper spiritual meaning behind the words. The text and music are intimately linked, and she used various musical techniques to draw the listener's attention towards important words and images in the text. Let's hear O Clarissima Mater by Hildegard of Bingen, performed by Sequentia.

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Music by Hildegard of Bingen. We heard O Clarissima Mater, performed by Sequentia. Early Music Now is distributed by the WFMT Radio Network Chicago and is produced in the studios of KMFA in Austin, Texas. I'm Sarah Schneider, very glad you were able to join me today, and until next time.

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1: 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Patrick Hughes riffs on Hildegard of Bingen. 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
1: 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And in the forecast for Upper Michigan from the National Weather Service Office Marquette, for the rest of today, mostly cloudy skies with a chance of showers and slight chance of thunderstorms, patchy smoke and very warm with a near-steady temperature in the mid-80s. Tonight, warm and cloudy with patchy smoke, lows around 65 degrees. Tomorrow, for your Friday, cloudy with a slight chance of thunderstorms, a chance of showers and patchy smoke, and highs around 80 degrees. Tomorrow night, mostly cloudy, a slight chance of showers in the evening, then partly cloudy after midnight, with lows around 57. Saturday, sunny, highs in the mid-70s to low 80s. Saturday night and into Sunday, clear skies, lows in the 50s and highs around 80 degrees. Stay tuned for Weekday, coming your way next, followed by In the Pines at 3:30.

The music of Scott Joplin, written in 1901, that's the Peacherine Rag. Performed here by the Sax Texas Saxophone Quartet. Sax Texas is a word that is in itself a palindrome. From their album, again, Rigs and Rags, on the Bolo Classique label. A little Scott Joplin to open up our weekday program for this afternoon. I'm Hans Ahlstrom. Skirting the boundary into the world of classical music in a couple of selections. We're going to hear pianist Cyrus Chestnut up next, and he'll also close the show with music of French composer Erik Satie. But here's a little Mozart. Cyrus Chestnut with the Turkish Rondo.

the Western Michigan University Jazz Orchestra, and Chucho, featuring Paquito de Rivera. That's from their album Turkish Delight on Blue Jazz Records. Before that, Aaron Goldberg gave us Black Orpheus, also known as Manja de Carnaval, a Luis Bonfa composition that became basically the theme for the 1959 motion picture Black Orpheus, a Portuguese film that won, I believe it was the Academy Award in 1960, and the music was so prevalent throughout the film it actually became more or less a standard, and it's one of the early bossa nova tunes that made its way outside of Brazil and, well, sort of kicked off that craze. Many other versions of the tune are out there. You might have heard Carnival or a theme from Black Orpheus or simply Black Orpheus. So that was Aaron Goldberg again off his album At the Edge of the World. And before that, Cyrus Chestnut gave us Turkish Rondo, a music of Mozart. That's on his album Kaleidoscope. On weekday on Public Radio 90, WNMU. One more from Cyrus Chestnut. This is Eric Satie's Gymnopédie, number 3.

0: Cyrus Chestnut with Eric Satie's Gymnopédie No. 3, written in 1888. That's on Cyrus Chestnut's release, Kaleidoscope, and it rounds out this edition of Weekday. I'm Hans Ahlstrom. Thanks for listening.
1: I'm Dr. Anthony Leiserwitz, and this is Climate Connections. In March 2025, more than a foot of rain fell on parts of South Texas in less than 3 days.
2: Some communities were flooded and inundated for up to and even longer than a week after the major rain event.
1: Lucas Belluri, a PhD candidate at the University of Arizona, says some of the hardest hit areas were low-income, largely Latino communities called colonias.
2: Colonias are highly vulnerable to flooding. Many colonias were built in former farmland that was sort of shaped like a bowl to be irrigated from the Rio Grande River.
1: And most colonias lack adequate drainage. So during storms, which are growing more intense as the climate changes, water rushes into these low-lying areas and has nowhere to go. To help highlight the problem, Belluri partnered with community groups to develop a flood mapping tool that combines satellite data with information shared by residents. It shows exactly which areas in the southern tip of Texas were inundated during each of 13 flood events over the past 8 years.
2: And it enables people to zoom in, to zoom out, to type in their address.
1: The maps help reveal which areas bear the greatest burden during extreme rain, so people can advocate for solutions to help keep their communities safe. Climate Connections is produced by the Yale Center for Environmental Communication. To learn more about climate change, visit climateconnections.org.
3: Just after 3:30 Eastern, you're listening to Public Radio 90 and turning again to the forecast for Upper Michigan from the National Weather Service Office, Marquette. Tonight, warm and cloudy, some patchy smoke with lows around 65 degrees. Tomorrow, cloudy, a slight chance of thunderstorms and a chance of showers. Patchy smoke tomorrow and highs around 80 degrees. Tomorrow night, mostly cloudy with a slight chance of showers in the evening, then partly cloudy after midnight and lows around 57. And Saturday, sunny skies, highs from 76 to 81 degrees. Stay tuned for In the Pines coming up next at 3:30, followed by All Things Considered at 4.
4: When it comes to regulating AI, there's not much guidance from the federal government, but a group of teens is ready to take on the challenge of coming up with policy around AI in academics.
5: Now it falls to the kids. 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
3: 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The Yellow Dog Watershed Preserve is hosting Flavors of North India, a cooking class benefit, tomorrow in Marquette. 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The Kaufman Auditorium and Marquette Senior High School Varsity Dance Team will present the Blueberry Dance Festival today in Marquette. 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This week on The Shuffle, tune in for an hour of alternative music discovery with new music from New Constellations, Lizzie McAlpine, Teenage Fan Club, and more. 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In the second half, we'll have a new edition of The Local Spin with Windmill Music as they gear up for Upper Peninsula shows and to share music from their latest release, I Will Never Calm Down. I'm Kurt Hosworth, your host. That's The Shuffle, Saturday at 4 on Public Radio 90. 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

Good evening, and welcome to In the Pines, a weekly program on Public Radio 90 featuring live folk music performances from the Lake Superior region. I'm your host, Daniel Truckee, and tonight we'll be listening to an August 22nd, 2025 performance by the Bootstrap Boys at the 19th Annual Porcupine Mountain Music Festival in Silver City, Michigan. Born from a shared love of classic country, gritty Americana, and a rebellious spirit, the Bootstrap Boys deliver a sound that is both timeless and undeniably their own. Their music tells stories of life on the road, love lost and found, and the endearing spirit of the human experience. Fronted by Jake Stilson's powerful vocals, the band delivers high-energy live shows that are as captivating as their music. So now let's listen to the Bootstrap Boys at the Porcupine Mountains Music Festival here on In the Pines.

Thank you, folks. All right, this is a brand new song that we wrote. We haven't even got it out of the studio yet. It's called Better Than.

Thank you very much. All right, this goes all the way back to the first record we cut. This one's called 57 Chevy.

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I'm real glad to be here finally. Y'all showed up. Let's hope the rain stays away and we all have a great weekend. We are the Bootstrap Boys all the way from Grand Rapids, Michigan. Man, be nice to these volunteers. Thank these sound guys. Some of the best sound I've ever had. Come say hi. We'll see you after this.

You just heard an August 22nd, 2025 performance by the Bootstrap Boys at the 19th Annual Porcupine Mountain Music Festival in Silver City, Michigan. Special thanks to the Porcupine Mountain Music Festival for producing this event. Thanks also to Doug Lohman and Armadillo Sound for their audio engineering. It was recorded and edited by yours truly, Daniel Truckee.

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0: I can see why he wants it, because it provides immunity from audits that no other taxpayer could possibly get.
1: President Trump now says he may pull Todd Blanche's nomination for attorney general as two key Republicans withhold support.
2: For Thursday, July 30th, this is All Things Considered from NPR News.
1: I'm Juana Summers.
2: And I'm Sasha Pfeiffer. The U.S. economy grew at an annual rate of 1.5% in the second quarter.
1: Even so, Americans continue to spend freely.
3: Consumers are spending at about a 2% growth rate. It's enough to keep the economy moving forward. It certainly could be better.
2: Also, artificial intelligence is transforming the world that young people will inherit.
1: Can teenagers come up with guidance for how schools should use AI?
4: Without that, it's just going to go unhinged. Everyone's going to stop learning and start relying on AI instead of using AI as a tool. They're going to use it as a brain.
2: Those stories and more after this news.
5: Live from NPR News, I'm Lakshmi Singh. President Trump says he could withdraw Todd Blanche's nomination for U.S. Attorney General after two outgoing Republican senators, Texas's John Cornyn and North Carolina's Tom Tillis, withheld their support for Blanche, currently the acting AG. Their opposition stems from the settlement of Trump's lawsuit against the IRS. NPR's Danielle Kurtzleben has more.
6: Both senators wanted written guarantees regarding that settlement, which included a shield for Trump against tax audits, as well as nearly $1.8 billion for people claiming to have been targeted by the justice system. They said the DOJ wouldn't provide it. Trump posted on social media that he's prepared to pull Blanche's nomination until after Cornyn and Tillis leave office at the start of next year. He also boasted that he'd ended their careers. In response, Cornyn posted, quote, POTUS is mistaken if he believes concerns about the provisions in his tax lawsuit settlement are limited to me and Senator Tillis. Danielle Kurtzleben, NPR News, The White House.
5: The U.S. has retaliated against what it describes as Iran's surprise attack on Jordan. Central Command says ballistic missiles were fired this week against U.S. forces. Meanwhile, the war could be expanding in the region a day after Saudi Arabia disclosed it was directly engaged. Egypt reported an unidentified drone strike near the Suez Canal. A Georgia man is getting 15 years in prison for giving his son the weapon used in the 2024 mass shooting that killed four people and injured nine others at Appalachian High School. On the eve of Appalachian High's first day of school, Judge Nicholas Prim essentially told Colt Gray's father, Colin Gray, at sentencing that he failed his son and failed the community.
7: But for you failing to get Colt help, but for your failure to remove access to the guns, this doesn't happen. September 4th would have been a normal day.
5: Gray's son, Colt, pleaded guilty to his crimes and will serve life in prison without parole. Hot and dry conditions are posing challenges for firefighters in Oregon as close to three dozen major wildfires are burning through rangelands and cattle country in the eastern half of the state. NPR's Kirk Sigler reports new fire weather watch advisories are posted.
8: National Weather Service is warning thunderstorms could bring little or no rain, but lightning that could spark new fires. Most of the recent fires that have burned close to 1.5 million acres of land are believed to have ignited from lightning. Larry O'Neill is the state climatologist for Oregon.
9: So we're kind of holding our breath right now that the weather conditions can kind of try to moderate, although that's not looking likely.
8: There's only heat and wind in the immediate forecast, meaning dense smoke advisories will continue across the Northwest. O'Neill warns it could be a long summer fire season, with the higher altitude forests in Oregon that have so far not burned remaining extremely dry. Kirk Sigler, NPR News.
5: U.S. stocks on the day higher, with the Dow closing up 615 points. This is NPR.
10: 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The time is now 4:04 Eastern. For Public Radio 90 News, I'm Anna Towsley. Officials in Sault Ste. Marie have found the body of a man who jumped into the Cloverland Electric Power Canal last week. Emergency responders were dispatched Friday on a report of a person had entered the water from the Ashman Street Bridge spanning the canal. An extensive search operation was conducted over the next several days using specialized personnel and equipment from local, state, and federal agencies. Officials used two drones, a remotely operated underwater vehicle, an underwater live view camera system, two canine teams, and a side scan sonar. The man was found yesterday, deceased, in the canal near the Cloverland Electric Power Plant. His name will not be released. The Ford Motor Company says it lost money from its electric vehicle business in the second quarter of this year. But as WDET's Quinn Kleinfelter reports, Ford is predicting a more profitable year overall than experts previously predicted.
11: Ford officials say the automaker took a net loss of over $1 billion in the second quarter, partially as a result of ending a joint electric vehicle battery partnership with a South Korean company and halting other EV-related efforts. But the Dearborn-based car company says customers, including those building data centers, remain interested in using Ford's electric batteries to store energy. And Ford earned more than $48 billion in revenue, better than Wall Street expected. The automaker reports that even amid high fuel prices, there is still strong demand for its trucks and off-road vehicles. I'm Quinn Kleinfelter.
10: The Keweenaw Bay Indian community is getting a $1.5 million grant from the EPA as part of the Solid Waste Infrastructure for Recycling Program for Tribes. The KBIC will use the grant to rehabilitate its solid waste facility to create a separate recycling facility. It will also develop a fish composting program. For Public Radio 19 News, I'm Anna Towsley.

0: It's All Things Considered from NPR News. I'm Sasha Pfeiffer.
1: And I'm Juana Summers. The fate of Todd Blanche's nomination for attorney general is in doubt. Two key Republicans are withholding their support for Blanche over concerns about the Justice Department's deal with President Trump to end his lawsuit against the IRS. Now, Trump says he's willing to temporarily withdraw Blanche's nomination. It is a rare stumbling block to one of the key positions in implementing the president's agency. NPR Justice Correspondent Ryan Lucas has been following and joins us now. Hey, Ryan.
2: Hi there.
1: So, Ryan, before we get to President Trump, tell us, what is the holdup in Blanche's nomination?
3: So, look, there are a lot of reasons that people have concerns about Blanche's attorney general. But the snag here in his confirmation process, it revolves around the deal that the Justice Department made to end President Trump's IRS lawsuit over his leaked tax returns. Remember, that agreement included the creation of a nearly $1.8 billion anti-weaponization fund. Blanche has said that is not moving forward. But there was also a second related part that was a sweeping immunity deal for Trump, his family, and businesses from audits of past tax returns. That very much remains in effect. Two Republican senators, Texas's John Cornyn and North Carolina's Tom Tillis, they have concerns about this settlement. They want written guarantees from the Justice Department about it, in particular the scope of that tax immunity deal. But they say they haven't received the guarantees they're asking for. And so late last night, the Senate Judiciary Committee called off a vote that was planned for this morning on Blanche's nomination.
1: And of course, that brings us to today. And President Trump, what has he had to say?
3: Well, as he often does, the president posted on social media. He offered a lot of praise for Blanche, called him a star. And he also took a couple of swipes at Cornyn and Tillis. Trump mentioned that he refused to endorse either of them. He said their political careers may have been ended because of that. I will add that Trump endorsed Cornyn's primary challenger this year. That was a big blow to Cornyn's bid for another term. Cornyn is leaving Congress at the end of the year. Tillis did not run for re-election. He is retiring at the end of the year. So there's that internal GOP political dynamic to this. But on Blanche, Trump also said he could temporarily withdraw Blanche's nomination if Cornyn and Tillis don't drop their opposition. And Trump said that he would just put Blanche back up for consideration after the two lawmakers leave office. And as I mentioned a second ago, that would be at the end of the year.
1: I mean, as a former Capitol Hill reporter, I have to say, Ryan, I'm a little curious how well that would go over in Congress to resubmit the nomination.
3: Yeah, that's a fair question. I will say that the 10 other Republican members of the Senate Judiciary Committee, they appear to support Blanche, but there's certainly an open question about the full Senate. On that point, Cornyn said on social media today that the president is mistaken if he thinks that Cornyn and Tillis are the only Republicans who are concerned about the settlement. And Cornyn said he doesn't know why the Justice Department won't just provide the assurances he's asking for. He was asked at one point yesterday whether Blanche and the Justice Department aren't providing the assurances he needs because the president doesn't want any changes to the immunity deal. Here's what Cornyn said.
4: I can see why he wants it, because it provides immunity from audits that no other taxpayer could possibly get.
3: And it's worth stating it clearly here that Trump would rather pull Blanche's nomination than provide the assurances about the tax immunity deal that benefits him, his family, and his businesses, a deal that, as Cornyn says there, no other taxpayer could possibly get.
1: Okay, so as far as Blanche goes, where do things go next?
3: So we have this standoff for now. The two sides are still talking. It's unclear, of course, whether they'll come to a solution that they can both agree on. We will ultimately see whether Trump follows through and temporarily pulls Blanche's nomination or not if this standoff drags on. Either way, though, for now, Blanche remains acting attorney general and, of course, very much in charge at the Justice Department.
1: NPR Justice Correspondent Ryan Lucas, thanks.
3: Thank you.
0: Over the course of one frantic weekend this summer, 98 teenagers representing all 50 states met in Boston to try to do something quite ambitious. They wanted to agree on one unified national policy to help schools navigate the chaos created by artificial intelligence. NPR's Corey Turner has their story.
5: These teens, most of them high school juniors and seniors, came from big cities and small towns, blue states and red states, and they had at least one thing in common. When it comes to AI, they want guardrails.
6: Without that, it's just going to go unhinged. Everyone's going to stop learning and start relying on AI. Instead of using AI as a tool, they're going to use it as a brain.
5: Campbell McHenry goes to school in Mississippi, and he's talking here about what researchers call cognitive offloading. I asked a lot of the teens about this.
7: And is that something that you guys have seen? That there are plenty of kids who are just looking to get through an assignment?
8: Oh, yeah.
9: I'm friends with most of them.
10: Got assignments that people just go, yeah, as soon as I get home, I'm just putting this whole thing into ChatGPT.
5: And that's partly why Colton Larson of Idaho and Vivian Dodd of Wyoming came to Boston to be a part of this mock Senate to craft an AI policy that teens and schools can agree on.
2: I do solemnly swear that I will support and defend.
8: I do solemnly swear that I will support and defend.
5: The weekend began at the Edward M. Kennedy Institute for the United States Senate. In a replica of the Senate chamber, the students stood at their desks, taking the oath of office.
2: So help me God.
8: So help me God.
2: And with that, you may be seated. Give yourselves a round of applause. Welcome to the United States Senate.
5: This teen Senate was handpicked by their school leaders, and the event was co-sponsored by several nonprofits, including the Institute, plus AASA, the School Superintendents Association, and Day of AI, a nonprofit launched out of MIT's RAISE, AI Literacy Initiative.
11: Your charge is pretty simple. This is an opportunity for you to tell us what you think.
5: The students were reminded whatever they come up with wouldn't become real law. After all, they're not real senators. But if they could agree, their bill would be sent to AASA's network of some 10,000 school leaders across the country, many of whom are right now crafting their own local AI policies in the absence of national regulation.
12: The adults themselves haven't been able to come to consensus on this.
5: Jeffrey Riley is executive director of Day of AI.
12: Now it falls to the kids. Let them lead the way. I think they recognize that AI is a powerful technology with some really positives, but I think they recognize there's some negatives as well.
5: After being sworn in, the students were then divided into subcommittees to turn a laundry list of proposed ideas into one coherent bill.
13: The first thing they're writing is states shall require schools to provide AI literacy when students first start utilizing technology in the classroom.
5: Arkansas's Danielle Robertson and her team all agreed that schools should be required to teach students about AI and how to use it responsibly, including plagiarism, data privacy, and understanding that chatbots are designed to tell you what you want to hear. But how early should that teaching start? Elijah Martinez, representing New Mexico, argued, the earlier the better.
14: If we don't teach kids what these AI models are using their data for, I think it's dangerous because we're allowing kids to put in their information, and that's private, sensitive information.
5: Ultimately, the subcommittee agreed schools should be required to teach kids about AI as soon as they introduce devices into the classroom. Next up, Bina Mejia Romero of Connecticut had to defend this particular amendment in front of the full Senate.
15: We should be introduced to it when devices are introduced to our classrooms.
5: Right.
15: If we're going to be using devices, we should know the dangers and the benefits that they have.
16: Fantastic. Let's get a round of applause for the Senator of Connecticut.
5: For older students, the senators decided to ban the use of AI on any graded tests and in the act of writing, though editing and studying with AI would be allowed after eighth grade. And for students accused of breaking those rules, Ohio's David McCann Linares told the full Senate there should be protections.
17: There's been many instances where students have had their work falsely flagged and they haven't been able to appeal it, or they have had to spend multiple weeks appealing it. There must be an appeal process there.
5: Not just an appeal process, but the review should be done by two school adults, not just one. In another powerful moment on the Senate floor, Dylan Dornack from Iowa told his colleagues that if a student in crisis tries to get emotional support from a school chatbot, the AI should not respond. Instead, it should notify trusted school adults.
18: It'll alert those people, and then those people can go and find that student, have them come and talk to them, provide them with the resources that that student clearly needs in that moment.
5: When asked if alerting adults might betray students' trust,
18: your friend might be mad at you for telling somebody that they have mentioned self-harm or anything like that, but you might have saved their life.
5: By the end of the weekend, the final bill had nearly 50 provisions, but still enough inconsistencies and questions that it wasn't clear it would pass. Michael Champagny, who works for the Institute, told the students, this is how legislating works. It's messy. And then he reminded them why they were there.
19: There is currently no AI policy across the country. Many schools have nothing in place. If you truly think that nothing is better than what you have put together, you can absolutely vote this bill down. But are you letting perfect be the enemy of good?
5: After a frantic working lunch and some quick fixes, it was time for the final vote. Dozens of students signed up to make one-minute speeches before the full Senate.
20: This morning, I was one of this bill's staunchest opponents.
5: Ethan Liu traveled to Boston from West Virginia.
20: I had a whole different speech planned out against this bill, actually. It was really good. I was going to quote Charlie XCX, and it was really good, and I'm sad I wasn't able to give it.
5: Instead, Liu encouraged his Senate colleagues to vote yes. After a few more speeches,
21: the time for voting has come, senators.
5: The student senators cast their votes.
21: Aye. Senator Caldwell. Senator votes no. Senator Cox.
22: Aye.
21: Senator votes aye.
5: And held their breath.
21: Senators, by a final vote of 83 in favor, 15 opposed. Senators, congratulations, you've passed S-2026, the Students First Act, here today. Well done.
5: Now, the bill heads to those 10,000 school leaders across the country, many of whom are debating these very questions and who might find the Students First Act a really good first step. Corey Turner, NPR News, Boston.

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0: In the forecast from the National Weather Service Office Marquette, tonight, mostly cloudy, patchy smoke with a slight chance of showers and thunderstorms. West winds with lows in the 60s. For tomorrow, cloudy, patchy smoke through the day, a chance of showers and a slight chance of thunderstorms. Light winds with highs in the mid-70s to mid-80s. 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
2: 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I'm Sasha Pfeiffer.
3: And I'm Juana Summers. In Graham Plattner, Maine Democrats thought they'd found a winning formula to bring working-class voters back into their coalition this election season. But the charismatic progressive who rose to national prominence withdrew from the race under the weight of scandal. Now, another working-class politician who's not known for viral speeches has less than 100 days to try and beat Republican Senator Susan Collins. Maine Public Steve Missler has more on Troy Jackson, the lager-turned-progressive firebrand.
4: Nearly a year before Troy Jackson replaced Graham Plattner on the ballot, he replaced him on the rally stage at an event in Portland. Like Plattner, Jackson launched into a broadside against the political establishment.
5: And they don't want somebody with grease on their hands and on their shoes. Someone who talks funny, didn't go to the right school, and doesn't share their pedigree. To them, that is what we are, nobodies.
4: That self-proclaimed nobody now carries Democrats' hopes of flipping a critical Senate seat. Jackson says he wants to harness the energy Plattner built, but he's also blazed a much different path, a journey that began nearly three decades ago in Maine's remote North Woods.
6: For the second time in a year, a small group of unemployed Maine loggers erected a blockade to stop the influx of Canadian woodcutters into the Pine Tree State.
4: That's how Maine Public described a standoff in 1999 that launched Jackson's political career. Jackson and other loggers used their pickup trucks to blockade a border crossing, protesting Canadian woodcutters coming into the state and saying that they were taking away American jobs and driving down wages.
7: It's gone down from what it was 10 years ago. I mean, I don't make near what I used to 10 years ago.
4: Being a logger back then meant unpredictable work and pay. It also meant working far from home for days at a time. In a speech during his 2014 run for Congress, Jackson recalled how his son would hold tightly to his hand because he didn't want his father to leave.
5: As if all the strength that he had in that little hand could counter generations of corporate greed that was keeping other young children in the St. John Valley from their parents. It was during those long Sunday nights that would turn into early Monday mornings that I stopped accepting things for the way that they were and started thinking about the way that they should be.
4: Jackson's fiery speech failed to rescue his congressional primary bid, but he continued to climb in the Maine legislature. He claimed the working class as peers and invited confrontations with those he says are their enemies, corporations, business owners, even governors. In 2013, then-Republican Governor Paul LePage made headlines for insulting Jackson.
8: People like Troy Jackson, they ought to go back in the woods and cut trees and let somebody with a brain come down here and do some work.
4: LePage later apologized for insulting loggers, but not Jackson. Jackson eventually became the Senate president in 2018, and his party affiliation and positions on social issues changed as he climbed the political ladder. Early on, he earned top ratings from anti-abortion rights groups. In 2009, he opposed a bill legalizing same-sex marriage. He since tacked sharply left, but his old voting record surfaced in attack ads during this year's Democratic gubernatorial primary.
9: Mainers just can't trust Troy Jackson on abortion. He earned a 100% rating from Maine Right to Life, voted for legislation that could ban abortions.
4: Jackson ultimately finished third in that primary. Now he's prosecuting Democrats' case that Susan Collins betrayed women who support abortion rights by voting to confirm the Supreme Court justices who overturned Roe versus Wade.
10: You know, I'm rock solid on this now. And Susan has been the opposite. You know, I mean, I wouldn't say she was very good on it at the beginning, but she certainly is not good on it now.
4: Jackson's voting record won't be the only thing under the national microscope. Critics are questioning his temperament, including a dust-up with former state legislator Charlotte Warren. She got into a shouting match with Jackson 5 years ago over a criminal justice bill. Warren, who backed Jackson at the nominating convention, called the incident a family fight.
11: Troy and I are bare-knuckle brawlers. Mm-hmm. We believe in what we believe in, and we're going to fight for it.
4: Warren says the U.S. Senate needs more fighters like Jackson, but to get there, he'll first need to beat Collins and the well-funded Republican machine that's backing her. For NPR News, I'm Steve Missler in Brunswick, Maine.
2: The Ebola outbreak is accelerating across Eastern Democratic Republic of Congo. Infections and deaths are rising at an alarming rate. The outbreak has now killed more than 1,500 people, and more than 3,000 cases have been recorded. That makes it the fastest growing Ebola outbreak on record. Emmett Livingstone spoke with the man brought in by the United Nations to coordinate the Ebola response there.
12: In eastern Congo, the virus is outpacing efforts to contain it.
13: In the last 7 days, we've recorded 250 deaths, which is double the worst week of any previous epidemic within DRC.
12: Julien Harness was recently appointed as the United Nations Senior Ebola Coordinator in Congo, a veteran humanitarian official who has worked in some of the world's most challenging crises. He says the outbreak is already approaching the scale of Congo's last major epidemic, but across a much wider area.
13: We've already reached 60% of all the deaths that occurred in the last big epidemic, which was 1919 to 2020, and we cover a far wider area within DRC.
12: The response itself is a huge coordination challenge. Government departments, health agencies, international organizations, and dozens of NGOs, all with different funders, rules, and levels of expertise, must work together to stop the virus. And this is happening in an area where militia groups are fighting. Harness says one of the biggest challenges is getting people into treatment quickly. Some patients delay seeking care or avoid it altogether, which increases the risk of death. Treatment centers are also under severe pressure. There are about 900 beds for Ebola patients currently, but that capacity needs to be doubled or tripled and quickly.
13: At the moment, we are not at the speed and the scale and the agility that the virus requires from us. We definitely have a challenge there, and we're working to address that.
12: Ebola is now present in 5 provinces in eastern Congo, having spread rapidly from the epicenter in the province of Ituri. Meanwhile, there are fears Ebola will spill over Congo's borders.
13: I think the far more challenging issue is towards South Sudan.
12: Ituri shares a border with the fragile country of South Sudan, with the populated areas of the province tightly linked to settlements on the other side of the border.
13: You have a really dense population with thousands and thousands of tiny little villages and some big towns. And what the modelling is showing is that the transmission is moving along with the population in those areas. And that is much more difficult to control.
12: Harness, like every Ebola responder, says that speed is of the essence to stop the outbreak from spreading further. The next few weeks will be critical.
13: It's really tough, but with good colleagues, with international support, which we do have, we have the possibility to address this. But we need to put more at it. We need to go to scale faster than we've done so far.
12: For NPR News, I'm Emmett Livingstone in Kinshasa.

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1: Apple TV's adaptation of Cape Fear streams its final episode this week. Actor Javier Bardem has won praise for his cerebral take on Max Cady, the manipulative bad guy with vengeance on his mind. You are so creepy in this show.
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4: It's All Things Considered from NPR News. I'm Juana Summers.
5: And I'm Sasha Pfeiffer. The escalating war in Iran is testing whether President Trump's peace through strength doctrine is working as advertised.
6: This is not peace. I mean, we're bombing the Iranians on a daily basis.
4: That story and more coming up after the summary of the day's news.
7: Live from NPR News in Culver City, California, I'm Dwayne Brown. President Trump is doubling down today after getting pushback from two Republican senators on choosing his former personal lawyer to officially become the nation's next attorney general. The confirmation of Todd Blanch remains uncertain as Senators John Cornyn and Tom Tillis seek reassurances that he will end a tax provision benefiting Trump and his relatives, as well as Trump's fund for people he sees as victims of the Biden administration. Andrew Desi Desdario is with Punchbowl.
8: I think it's pretty clear that when it comes to Todd Blanche's nomination and his prospects for confirmation in the Senate, really the central issue is the anti-weaponization fund and the audit immunity deal for President Trump. The Epstein files issue is not a central matter in his confirmation, although I do think that this is that is a general topic that Congress will continue to fight about, to discuss amongst themselves.
7: Meanwhile, the UN Security Council has begun its process to pick a new Secretary General. NPR's Michelle Kellerman tells us Antonio Guterres wraps up his term at the end of the year, and the council wants to allow for some transition time.
9: In the first vote behind closed doors, Security Council members could choose whether to encourage or discourage a candidate or register no opinion. This was the first in what's expected to be a series of confidential straw polls. U.S. Ambassador Mike Waltz says the U.S. wants a Secretary General who's going to reform the institution and make it more relevant. He wouldn't say how he voted on the seven candidates currently in the race. Five of those candidates are from Latin America, which, according to an informal regional rotation, is up next for the top UN job.
7: That's Michelle Kellerman. This is NPR News. A new analysis from a civil rights group shows mosques nationwide are facing increased attacks months after a deadly shooting at the Islamic Center of San Diego. From Religion News Service, Ula Kuzi has more.
10: The Council on American Islamic Relations found 17 incidents targeting mosques in May, June, and July of this year. That includes harassment, vandalism, and intimidation across a dozen states. During the same three-month period last year, CARE documented six similar incidents. In May, two teenagers shot and killed three Muslims at a mosque in San Diego. Corey Saylor is CARE's research and advocacy director. He says anti-Muslim hate has become normalized by some conservative politicians.
11: Then that seems to make people feel empowered to go out and act on those fears that they feel, or express their hatred in different ways.
10: The civil rights group is calling on mosques to bolster security measures. For NPR News, I'm Orla Kuziz.
7: Another setback today for potential home buyers as concerns about higher inflation are driving up long-term mortgage rates. Mortgage buyer Freddie Mac says the average 30-year fixed-rate loan rose to 6.66% this week, the highest in more than a year. Higher mortgage rates can limit home buyers' purchasing power by adding hundreds of dollars a month in borrowing costs. You're listening to NPR News.
3: 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I'm Nicole Walton. 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
15: This is All Things Considered from NPR News. I'm Juana Summers.
16: And I'm Sasha Pfeiffer. The U.S. economy grew a bit more slowly this spring than it did earlier in the year. But Americans continue to spend freely. Consumer spending is usually the biggest driver of economic growth. And that continued April, May, and June. NPR's Scott Horsley joins us now. Hi, Scott. Scott, do we have you?
17: Hi, Sasha.
16: Scott, the Commerce Department, as you know, issues a quarterly report called on the economy, and the latest one came out this morning. What does it show?
17: It shows that gross domestic product grew at an annual rate of 1.5% in the second quarter. That's a bit of a slowdown from the first 3 months of the year, and the growth was really concentrated in some narrow categories. But as you say, the biggest driver of economic activity is consumer spending, and that held up pretty well. Mark Zandi, who's chief economist at Moody's Analytics, says a lot of the spending is being driven by upper-income shoppers who, you know, are feeling pretty good about their booming stock portfolios and their rising home values.
18: Consumers are spending at about a 2% growth rate. It's enough to keep the economy moving forward. It's okay, I'll take it, but it certainly could be better.
17: Lower-income consumers are not feeling so flush. You know, lately they're paychecks have not been keeping pace with the rising cost of living, so they're having to dip into savings or put more of their spending on the credit card, and you can only keep that up for so long. You know, the savings rate, which was already pretty anemic this spring, fell to its lowest level in 4 years last month.
16: And Scott, if consumer spending is still solid, as you say it is, then why did GDP growth slow down?
17: Well, there was a bit of drop in government spending during the quarter, and there was also a big jump in imports, which count against GDP. The D in GDP stands for domestic, so when we buy stuff from other countries, that is subtracted from the tally. Zandi notes there have been some big quarterly swings in the trade deficit over the last year and a half, thanks to the president's on-again, off-again tariffs.
18: Trade's going up and down and all around. Clearly, the tariffs are swinging things around. One quarter might add to growth, the next quarter might subtract growth. Net over time, it's kind of sort of a wash.
17: You know, the Supreme Court struck down many of the president's tariffs in late February, so there might have been a push among importers to bring stuff into the country during the spring quarter. Of course, now the administration's imposing new tariffs, and that could make imports more expensive in the second half of the year.
16: Give us an overview of how other sectors of the economy are doing.
17: Well, artificial intelligence is still on a tear. You know, we are seeing massive investment in those big data centers popping up around the country. That is helping to prop up the economy to some extent. On the negative side, a lot of the computer chips in those data centers are imported. So a lot of the money is going to South Korea or Taiwan rather than staying here at home. Data center growth is also pushing up prices. Another negative is the housing sector, which remains really weak. Freddie Mac said today the average mortgage rate has jumped to 6.66%, which makes it devilishly hard for some people to afford a home. Overall, Zandi says the GDP report suggests the economy is resting on a somewhat shaky foundation.
18: The economy is growing. It feels fragile to me in the sense that it's dependent on, you know, a couple things. It's not like there's a lot of cylinders operating all at the same time. It's one or two or three. And, you know, that's okay. But it means that the economy is in a kind of a tenuous spot if one of those cylinders doesn't operate well.
17: If the stock market were to suffer a downturn, for example, upper-income families might dial back some of their spending. The unemployment rate is still low, but other than healthcare, there aren't a lot of industries that are consistently adding jobs. To sum it up, the U.S. economy has weathered a lot of shocks, and so far it's remained very resilient, but no guarantee that string of good luck is going to continue.
16: And briefly, Scott, you've been the quarterly report card you've been talking about is for the second quarter of this year. What will you be watching for in the third quarter to gauge how stable or shaky our economy is?
17: Well, of course, we'll keep an eye on inflation. We got a bit of a break last month when gasoline prices moderated, but the average price of regular gas is now back above $4 a gallon. Diesel's north of $5 a gallon. Does that start to spill over into other prices and force consumers to cut back spending elsewhere?
16: That is NPR's Scott Horsley. Thank you.
17: You're welcome.
15: President Trump returned to the White House promising a foreign policy built on military dominance, deterrence, and steering clear of the open-ended conflicts that have defined previous administrations.
19: We will measure our success not only by the battles we win, but also by the wars we end, and perhaps most importantly, the wars we never get into. It's called peace through strength.
15: But the escalating war in Iran, which has gone on months longer than the president said it would, is now testing whether his peace through strength doctrine works as advertised. NPR White House correspondent Franco Ordonez has the story.
19: A short time ago, the United States military began major combat operations in Iran.
20: When President Trump announced the start of combat operations in February, the White House argued that a precise and overwhelming campaign that they launched with Israel was necessary to protect Americans, emphasizing that, quote, peace is achieved through strength, not weakness.
19: Our objective is to defend the American people by eliminating imminent threats from the Iranian regime.
20: Trump campaigned against never-ending wars and boasted of being the only president in decades not to start a new one. He argued that the threat of force would prevent larger conflicts. But what happens if Iran refuses to back down?
6: This is not peace. I mean, we're bombing the Iranians on a daily basis.
20: Alex Conant, a veteran Republican strategist, says the Iran conflict is a long ways from turning into another never-ending war, like the ones that plagued past presidents. But he says if fighting continues for just a couple more months and gas prices keep rising, there will be political consequences.
6: Americans never like war. And if you look through history, you know, every president who has entered a war in modern times, that's gone longer than people expected, whether it was Vietnam or the war on terror and the Iraq war, it starts to weigh on them politically.
20: Even when announcing the short-lived ceasefire last month, Trump claimed the peace through strength doctrine worked and that overwhelming American power forced Iran to the negotiating table.
19: On Sunday, we reached an agreement with Iran that achieves everything we set out to accomplish, everything and much more.
20: But fighting resumed less than 3 weeks later, exposing the gap between the promise of peace through strength and the reality of a conflict that has lasted months longer than the president predicted.
21: The failure isn't the doctrine. It's that the Trump administration hasn't practiced it.
20: Corey Shockey, who served in George W. Bush's National Security Council, says the military operation has been a success. But the problem is that it wasn't coupled with a broader political strategy for achieving and sustaining peace. Ronald Reagan made the peace through strength doctrine famous when he took on the former Soviet Union, arguing that weakness invites aggression. And many credit his strategy with helping end the Cold War.
21: Well, it will be very difficult to project a message of Reaganite peace through strength when you claimed a war with expansive objectives would last only 3 weeks against a third-rate power like Iran.
20: Yet, despite those concerns, Shockey still believes in the principles behind peace through strength, just not this administration's execution. Franco Ordonez, NPR News.

0: This is All Things Considered from NPR News. The father of a high school shooter in Georgia has been sentenced to 15 years in prison. Colin Gray was convicted by a jury in March of second-degree murder for supplying the AR-15 his son used in the attack. Earlier this week, the son, Colt Gray, was sentenced to life without parole after pleading guilty to killing four people and injuring nine others. Chase McGee with Georgia Public Broadcasting has been in the courtroom for these proceedings and joins us now. Hi, Chase.
1: Hi, how's it going?
0: Would you first remind us the facts of the shooting?
1: Yeah, Colt Gray carried out the shooting at Appalachie High School on September 4th of 2024 when he was 14 years old. Prosecutors said he'd been planning a school shooting for nearly 2 years before that. During his sentencing, the state presented messages from the social messaging app Discord where he communicated specific details like what venue he'd prefer to target, desired number of victims, and comparisons he made between his plan and those of other mass shooters. Ultimately, Colt Gray shot and killed two students and two teachers at Appalachie High School in Barrow County. Nine others were also injured, and his father, Colin Gray, was arrested shortly after the shooting. Shayna Aspinwall's husband, Richard, was one of those teachers killed in the shooting. She addressed Colin in court this morning.
2: My now seven-year-old, who is a daddy's girl, spends time going to therapy because she struggled with the grief of losing her dad. Colin could not take his son to therapy, therefore I have to take mine.
1: Last Friday, Colt Gray pleaded guilty to the 55 charges he was facing, including four counts of malice murder and avoiding what would have been a high-profile jury trial.
0: And the end result was a life sentence without parole. So what other factors did the judge consider when making that sentencing decision?
1: Yeah, Barrow County District Attorney Brad Smith targeted Gray's involvement in something called the True Crime Community, or TCC for short. It's a decentralized internet subculture across several social media sites, and their fans can sometimes form these unhealthy attachments, often parasocial relationships with those who carry out the worst and most public acts of violence. According to the evidence presented, Gray himself participated in the TCC. He idolized and tried to emulate other mass shooters. Once he committed the shooting at Appalachie, he spent dozens of jail calls with his mother, Marcy Gray, discussing his rising celebrity in the true crime community. Ultimately, it seemed like that lack of remorse and desire for notoriety convinced Judge Nicholas Prim to hand down a sentence of life without parole. Here's what he said.
3: Your crimes do reflect permanent incorrigibility, and I will sentence you to life without parole for each of the malice murders that you committed.
1: That phrasing is important because the U.S. Supreme Court has held for more than a decade that children should not receive mandatory sentences of life without parole, but they can be sentenced if a judge determines they are, quote, permanently incorrigible or incapable of reform.
0: And that's the term, as you said, the judge used. Mm-hmm. We mentioned earlier that Colt Gray's father, Colin Gray, got a sentence of 15 years for providing the rifle his son used. Tell us a little more about the father's case.
1: So Colin Gray's case is not the first in the nation where a parent has been held criminally liable for their child committing a school shooting. In early 2024, James and Jennifer Crumbly, whose son shot and killed four classmates at a Michigan high school, were charged with manslaughter and sentenced to 10 to 15 years in prison. In this Georgia case, the Barrow County District Attorney I mentioned earlier, Brad Smith, emphasized throughout Colin Gray's trial is that he's being prosecuted for what he didn't do, not the actions his son took. Gray was convicted of both second-degree murder and involuntary manslaughter by a jury in March, and this afternoon, Judge Prim handed down that 15-year prison sentence. This is certainly the first case of its kind in the state of Georgia, and should Gray appeal his conviction, it'll go straight to the state Supreme Court. Murder convictions are sent there on appeal.
0: That is Georgia Public Broadcasting's Chase McGee. Thank you.
1: Thank you.
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6: Line 5 is once again in the spotlight. Now that the state has granted Enbridge permits to begin building the tunnel outside the Straits of Mackinac, some indigenous communities in Michigan are still trying to fight it.
7: What is being proposed is that now the tribes will be required to dig up these ancestors specifically so that construction can take place.
6: Next time on Stateside, how plans from Enbridge to take the pipeline out of the water would affect tribes.
8: As I'm looking through the racks, I find the sickest pair of pants I have ever seen in my entire life. They are pleather, ox blood red bell bottoms, and they are in my size, so they're coming with me.
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In the forecast from the National Weather Service Office Marquette, tonight mostly cloudy, patchy smoke with a slight chance of showers and thunderstorms. West winds with lows in the 60s. For tomorrow, cloudy, patchy smoke through the day, a chance of showers and a slight chance of thunderstorms. Light winds with highs in the mid-70s to mid-80s. 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

0: It's All Things Considered from NPR News. I'm Sasha Pfeiffer.
1: And I'm Juana Summers. For the first time in a week, officials in the French region of Bordeaux say they're optimistic that they may have control over fires that have already ravaged more than 100,000 acres of land. And today, tens of thousands of people who were evacuated got the green light to go back home. NPR's Eleanor Beardsley is in Bordeaux. That's in southwest France. Hi, Eleanor.
2: Hi, Juana.
1: Eleanor, what is it like there? What have you seen and been hearing from people?
2: Yeah, well, when I got off the train this morning, it felt like stepping into an oven with a searing sun beating down, and there was an acrid smell in the air. Residents say depending on the wind, it has been smoky or not with all these fires, you know, around the city. Although I must say that Paris feels like an oven right now, too. Honestly, with four heat waves before the month of August has even begun, the entire country is parched. The interior minister said today that firefighters are battling 12 fires around the country right now, but the most serious fires have been here, and a top official in Bordeaux said there are only two active points in these fires now, so they are mostly under control.
1: I mean, that has to be such a relief for people there. What are they telling you?
2: Yeah, people are extremely relieved. You know, I actually met up with a French fire modeling scientist at San Jose State University's Wildfire Research Center in California. Aurélien Coste grew up here, though, and he's working in a rather new scientific field, he said, of trying to predict the dynamics of fires. And we went to a burned forest where the trunks were blackened and the soil was ashy gray sand. Two firefighters actually lost their lives there. Coste said the fires in Bordeaux this time were similar to recent devastating blazes in California because they were so intense and huge that they interacted with summer storms. He said it becomes like a giant feedback loop. There's this tunnel between the fire and the storm that can go 6 miles high, a column of heat and gas, and you cannot put it out. He said this fire cloud phenomenon is called pyrocumulonimbus. Here's Coste.
3: You can have downdraft that are very, very intense. And so when this downdraft, they hit the ground, you know, they can form winds that are going in any direction. So this makes the fire behavior very erratic. So it's very hard for the firefighters to anticipate what the fire is doing.
2: So he says with global warming, intense fires like this will surely be part of France's future.
1: I have to say, Eleanor, that sounds pretty frightening. What about those people that we were talking about who were evacuated? Are they headed home now?
2: Yeah, that's some good news. They absolutely are. But a lot of the roads are still closed, especially if there's only one road in and out of a forested area because they're reserving that for firefighters. But I went to the main Bordeaux Convention Center today where 6,000 people have been sleeping on cots for the last week. I met 90-year-old Maria Lalana. She said she left so quickly that she forgot everything she needed. Here she is.
4: On est parti en catastrophe. J'ai oublié les dents.
2: She says, we fled in such a panic, she told me. I left behind my teeth, my glasses, and my hearing aids. But she said she felt welcomed. Everyone told me that they really felt welcomed. They had doctors and veterinarians there, and many people had brought their pets. There were dogs and cats everywhere. Now, there were two firefighters, those two I just mentioned, who lost their lives. They are being mourned. But there are no other reported deaths at this point. And so while some 250 homes did burn in the Bordeaux suburbs, many people here feel the toll could have been a lot worse.
1: NPR's Eleanor Beardsley reporting in Bordeaux, France. Thank you.
2: You're welcome, Juana.
0: Over the past 3 months, Cyclospora has been wreaking havoc on the digestive systems of thousands of people in the United States. And that's just confirmed cases of the illness. The true number is probably a lot higher. It's the biggest outbreak of this parasite the U.S. has ever seen. What exactly is it doing?

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1: To be released from the spore.
2: The parasites go straight for the small intestine, where they burrow into the lining. Carruthers says they take over the cells and use them to make copies of themselves.
1: And these grow from just a few of the parasites that we would take in to millions of parasites replicating inside our intestinal cells.
2: After a while, some of those parasites turn into egg and sperm-like forms, which combine to form new microscopic pods. Joel Barrett at the Emory University School of Medicine used to lead a lab team at the Centers for Disease Control and Prevention that responded to parasitic outbreaks. He says this whole process messes with your intestinal lining.
3: It does things like reduces nutrient absorption, it causes a nausea, you know, it causes that diarrhea.
2: Just 1 milliliter of that diarrhea can contain around 1,000 of these parasite pods. As far as scientists can tell, the only way people get sickened by cyclospora is by inadvertently ingesting these pods in food or water contaminated with traces of human waste. But not when they're fresh, Barrett says.
3: They have to sit out there in the environment and mature, and when they mature, then they become infectious.
2: These cyclospora pods can hang out in water or in crops, surviving chlorine, sunlight, and cold temperatures. Dr. Bobby Pritt, a microbiologist at Mayo Clinic, says inside the body, cyclospora infections can last for weeks or months.
4: It's much more complex than, say, the typical viral bug, stomach bug, that you can pass in a day or two.
2: Antibiotics can help. They stop the parasites from replicating, giving the immune system a better chance to clear them. Cyclosporiasis isn't typically fatal, and people seem to have milder infections in places where it's endemic. Still, in the U.S., it's been causing more suffering in recent years. Pritt says a major reason is that the U.S. gets produce from all over the world, but it's a mystery why it's so widespread this year.
4: It might just have been bad luck with a large dose that was put into products that just happened to be high consumables.
2: High consumables destined for big chain restaurants like Taco Bell, who shredded lettuce from Taylor Farms in central Mexico, has been linked as one source. Public health authorities are still working to figure out the rest of them. In the meantime, they recommend washing and cooking fresh vegetables to cut your risk of a gut-busting infection. Ping Huang, NPR News.

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The video dropped today, and you can watch the full Tiny Desk concert on the music tab of the NPR app. Download it today, wherever you get your apps.

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1: For sure, when the war happens, a lot of people get scared. But I think I'm more angry than scared.
2: A new round of strikes between the U.S. and Iran comes amid concerns about missile shortages in the American arsenal.
3: For Thursday, July 30th, this is All Things Considered from NPR News.
2: I'm Sasha Pfeiffer.
3: And I'm Juana Summers. Republicans are pushing for a rule change that could lead to mass purges of voter registration lists just before a federal election.
4: It's worrisome because it suggests there may not be a remedy if a state unlawfully purges voters from its rules.
2: Also, European soccer leaders say they'll boycott the World Cup if FIFA moves ahead with a private investor deal.
3: But FIFA's president defends the money-making plan.
5: Too little of football's growing commercial value reaches the parts of the game that need it most.
2: And our word of the week is parasite.
3: Now news.
6: Live from NPR News in Washington, I'm Ryland Barton. President Trump says he may temporarily pull his nomination of Todd Blanch to be attorney general. It comes after a pair of Republican senators sought assurances over a deal providing IRS immunity for Trump and a slush fund for his political allies. NPR's Ryan Lucas explains.
7: The president posted on social media. He offered a lot of praise for Blanch, called him a star, and he also took a couple of swipes at Cornyn and Tillis. Trump mentioned that he refused to endorse either of them. He said their political careers may have been ended because of that. I will add that Trump endorsed Cornyn's primary challenger this year. That was a big blow to Cornyn's bid for another term. Cornyn is leaving Congress at the end of the year. Tillis did not run for re-election. He is retiring at the end of the year.
6: NPR's Ryan Lucas reporting. Two federal appeals courts say the Trump administration cannot deny immigrants detained in the U.S. a chance for release on bond. The decisions from the California-based Ninth Circuit Court of Appeals and Illinois-based Seventh Circuit deepen a split between appeals courts over the mandatory detention policy. Under previous administrations, most non-citizens without a criminal record who were arrested inside the U.S. were allowed to seek a bond hearing while their immigration cases were pending. The father of a convicted school shooter in Georgia was sentenced to 15 years in prison today for providing the assault-style rifle his son used to kill four people and injure nine others. Georgia Public Broadcasting's Chase McGee reports.
8: Colin Gray was convicted in March of more than two dozen charges, including two counts of second-degree murder and two counts of involuntary manslaughter after his son Colt Gray opened fire at Appalachie High School in northeast Georgia. Judge Nicholas Prim handed down the sentence, addressing the victims' families in the room.
9: This only closes the legal chapter of this horror. The pain, the heartache, they continue. I understand that. I hope all of you know that this community loves you, and I ask that God gives you peace.
8: This week, the judge also sentenced Colt Gray, who's 16 now, to life without parole. For NPR News, I'm Chase McGee in Winder, Georgia.
6: New government data points to a slowdown in economic growth as inflation remains high. NPR's Scott Horsley reports.
10: A new report from the Commerce Department shows the U.S. economy grew more slowly in April, May, and June than during the three previous months. Gross domestic product grew at an annual rate of 1.5% during the second quarter. Consumer spending remained strong, but investment grew more slowly. Consumer prices in June were up 3.7% from a year ago, according to the Commerce Department's inflation yardstick, which is closely watched by the Federal Reserve. Despite stubborn inflation, the central bank decided to leave its benchmark interest rate unchanged. There's mixed news from big tech companies. Microsoft reported better-than-expected profits, but Facebook's parent, Meta, fell short of forecast amid big spending on artificial intelligence. Scott Horsley, NPR News, Washington.
6: This is NPR.
0: 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The time is now 5:04 Eastern. For Public Radio 90 News, I'm Anna Towsley. A Menominee man will spend up to 10 years in prison for possessing meth and receiving a stolen firearm. 51-year-old Shane Connell was caught by police last October while trying to flee in a taxi from a local hotel. Menominee County Prosecutor Jeffrey Rogg says Kono had been using illegal drugs with co-conspirator Jeffrey Donner. At the time of his arrest, Kono had meth and a .32 caliber pistol in his possession. He also had property stolen from a Menominee residence. It was taken when the 69-year-old homeowner was undergoing medical treatment at a nursing home. Kono was sentenced to 5 to 10 years in prison for each charge. They will be served concurrently. Legislative Democrats have reintroduced 9 bills that were stuck in limbo during the last session for 18 months during a lengthy court battle. We have more from the Michigan Public Radio Network's Rick Pluta.
11: The GOP-led House sat on the bills rather than sending them to Governor Gretchen Whitmer. Among other things, the bills would have exempted public assistance payments from debt collection, require public employers to pick up a larger share of employee health care costs, and allow Detroit historical museums to seek a millage. Whitmer says she was forced to veto the bills because they took too long to get to her desk. Democratic Senate Majority Leader Winnie Brink says the 9 bills were illegally held back on the orders of House Speaker Matt Hall.
12: Forcing us into a long-fought legal battle that in the end affirmed what we knew all along. Speaker Hall's actions were unconstitutional.
11: Hall says he's willing to negotiate a resolution in exchange for action on Republican priorities. I'm Rick Pluta.
0: The Keweenaw Bay Indian community is getting a $1.5 million grant from the EPA as part of the Solid Waste Infrastructure for Recycling Program for Tribes. The KBIC will use the grant to rehabilitate its solid waste facility to create a separate recycling facility. It will also develop a fish composting program. For Public Radio 90 News, I'm Anna Towsley.
2: 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I'm Juana Summers.
13: And I'm Sasha Pfeiffer. The war between the U.S. and Iran could be expanding. A new fresh round of attacks this week drew in other countries in new ways, including Saudi Arabia and Egypt. I discussed the widening conflict in the Middle East today on NPR's Sources and Methods podcast. My guests were NPR's Pentagon correspondent Tom Bowman and NPR's Arzu Rezvani, who's been covering the war and speaking to people in Iran. Tom, I want to ask you about another really disturbing pressure point in all of this, which is the concern that the United States may be running low on munitions, on missiles. Our colleague Scott Simon spoke with a retired U.S. Marine colonel and senior advisor at the Center for Strategic and International Studies. His name is Mark Kansian. And Kansian told Scott that the U.S. military is running out of some key weapons.
14: Well, the U.S. arsenal is depleted. Some elements are quite depleted. There are alternatives, but the alternatives involve greater risk. So it will take several years, 1 to 5, to replace these, and then another several years after that to get to where the warplanners want to be.
13: And that comment comes after the defense secretary, Pete Hegseth, went to Capitol Hill last week asking for more money for his budget. So, Tom, tell us about missile depletion, you know, a diminishing arsenal.
15: No, Kantian's right. And the key missile here is the Patriot, one of the premier air defense missiles in the world. Kantian's report basically said before the war started, there were like almost 2,400 Patriot missiles in the stockpile. That has dropped to like between 700 and 800 at this point. I talked with a U.S. official who said, listen, the numbers are classified, but Kantian's report is pretty accurate. Very troubling.
13: And what are the implications of that?
15: There's no great worry about it at this point, I'm told. But the longer this goes on, the more concern there will be about Patriot missiles depletion.
13: Arzu, this news about missile depletion at the United States has been quite public. Iran certainly knows it. I would think it has to be magic to the Iranian military's ears. Are you hearing anything about Iran's perspective on hearing about our missile depletion?
16: I haven't seen much coverage of this in state-run media, but it is worth taking a step back just to recognize that, you know, we're now in this space where until now, you know, the U.S. had a clear and obvious upper hand when it came to military power and strength. And where Iran discovered it has now an edge in the Strait of Hormuz. And now there appears to be something of a missile shortage. And it's just remarkable the way this war has just kind of exposed U.S. vulnerabilities on this front.
13: You have spent a lot of time covering the war with Iran and speaking with people in Iran. Now that the war has entered its sixth month, what are people telling you there about how they feel at this point?
17: Yeah, I would say it's a real tangle of emotions. I mean, there are people I've spoken with who very much share the feelings and opinions of their leaders who belong to the hardliner camp, and they're very much backing their government. I have spoken to people who, before this war, were very critical of the government and have all of a sudden decided that they want to back their government in this moment.
13: Not just out of fear of getting in trouble if they speak against the government, but an actual change of heart?
17: Not just out of fear. I mean, I spoke to one man, his name's Hossein. He asked that we just use his first name for fear of government retribution. So he is someone who, for many years, he said he was against this government, very critical of it, participated in the protest movements, was out on the streets. And he felt that there was a very legitimate democratic movement, organic, internal, inside Iran. And he feels that the United States disrupted that.
1: I mean, they are invading the country that I love, and they interrupted what I think was a collective struggle for democracy. And For sure, when a war happens, a lot of people get scared. But I think I'm more angry than scared.
17: And then when I think about some of the more memorable voices I have been in touch with from the last several months, you know, there's this 22-year-old student in Tehran. She is someone I have been in touch with for several years. We first started communicating in 2022 around the Woman Life Freedom protests. And we've kept in touch over the years. And I remember reaching out to her the day that the U.S. and Israel dropped their first bombs. I knew that the internet was going to be shut down. And so I got in touch with her immediately, and I just wanted to get her first impressions. And she was ecstatic. I mean, she was crying tears of joy.
13: Ecstatic that her own country was being bombed by other countries?
17: That's right. And she noted that, too. She said, I know it's absurd that I'm cheering for this war as these bombs are dropping on us. But we have lived under this impression for so long that this just seems like the only way out. But as the days went on, as the weeks went on, you could just sense and you could hear in her voice that loss of hope. And so a few weeks ago, I got another voice memo from her. That's how we've been communicating because of the intermittent internet connectivity. I got a voice note from her, and here's what she told me.
18: Hello, Arizu. How are you? I'm not okay. I'm not happy, and I lost every feelings that I have. I don't have any dream anymore. I don't have any hopes. I have nothing. Take care of yourself and enjoy your life. Please don't text me again, because I get befahman. I'm sorry, yeksanye nafas bikashe.
17: So she says there that, if security forces find out that I'm talking to you, a journalist, they won't let me breathe another breath. And it's such a kick to the gut to hear that. Even now, I've listened to it a dozen times, and it's heartbreaking to know that, you know, this is a country of a lot of young people, and so many of them feel this way. I will say that it's unclear to what extent, what segment of the population shares her views versus are very much behind the government. It's not an easy place to take polls or for people to talk freely. But I will say these various opinions that I just, described, none of them are hard to find.
13: That was NPR's Arzu Rezvani. We also heard from NPR Pentagon correspondent Tom Bowman. They were speaking with me on our national security podcast, Sources and Methods. 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
19: We are only about 90 days away from Election Day in November. That means a long-standing protection for eligible voters is about to begin. It bans most states from doing mass purges of voter registration lists just before a federal election. Republicans, though, are pushing for courts to change how that ban works. NPR's Hansi Lo Wong has more.
20: It's known as the quiet period before federal elections. Most states are supposed to finish any programs for systematically removing ineligible voters from their rolls 90 days before Election Day. Congress passed this legal protection to make sure any eligible voters who mistakenly get flagged in a mass purge have enough time to resolve problems and vote.
21: Live from NPR News in Washington, I'm Corva Coleman.
20: But in 2024, just 6 days before Election Day,
21: the U.S. Supreme Court has sided with the state of Virginia and will allow state officials to purge some 1,600 registered voters from the rolls.
20: That Supreme Court order blocked a lower court ruling. The lower court found a late purge led by Republican officials in Virginia likely violated the quiet period under the 1993 National Voter Registration Act, or NVRA. The Supreme Court's conservative majority did not explain its decision.
4: Yeah, it did not. This is part of what has come to be known as the shadow docket.
20: Dan Tokaji is the dean of the University of Wisconsin Law School.
4: It's worrisome because it suggests there may not be a remedy, at least in federal court, if a state unlawfully purges voters from its rolls during the period that it's not supposed to be doing that.
20: After that unexplained Supreme Court ruling, Republican officials in states like Ohio have been ramping up a push for courts to reinterpret the ban on late mass purges of voter rolls. One of their main arguments is the ban does not apply to removing non-U.S. citizens. The Supreme Court recently agreed to hear an Arizona case about this issue during its next term.
22: We have very important elections coming up.
20: And those legal fights come as President Trump continues to spread false claims of widespread voter fraud by non-citizens, which many reviews have found to be incredibly rare. This is from a recent speech Trump made at the White House.
22: I've also ordered DHS to notify every state about non-citizens on their voter rolls and direct them to remove all ineligible voters from the lists immediately.
20: Another argument Republican officials are making deals with what some technical terms mean. Republicans leading removal programs have argued the 90-day ban does not apply to them because they consider their removals to be individualized and not the systematic removals that are banned.
23: It's a really interesting distinction.
20: Maureen Edelbord teaches law at Washington and Lee University.
23: But if a state runs a database search that identifies thousands of voters using the same criteria, is that really individualized? So it seems that in many ways we're sort of playing this very dangerous textualist semantic game that is going to give states broad authority that Congress never intended under the statutory framework of the NVRA.
20: And Edelbord says with an active legal fight over whether states can do late mass voter purges, eligible voters should be vigilant.
23: A voter's responsibility is really increasing in the months leading up to a federal election.
24: It's not just, you know, register to vote, show up at the polls, or request a ballot. It's also, did you check your registration regularly?
23: Yes, absolutely. Are you checking your mail? Did you receive a postcard asking you to confirm your voter status?
20: Edelbord says registered eligible voters can also make sure election officials have their current contact information, especially if they have moved, changed their name, or haven't voted in a while. I'm Zila Wong, NPR News.

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1: What do you know about classical musical forms? 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We'll hear Sonata Allegro by Clifton Williams, Trumpet Sonata by George Antle, and a concert band arrangement of Beethoven's Moonlight Sonata, all right here at the gathering place for people who love band music, Wind and Rhythm.
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In the marine forecast for the open waters of Lake Superior, tonight, south winds 5 to 15 knots, becoming southwest 10 to 20 knots after midnight, then becoming west 5 to 15 knots late. A slight chance of showers and thunderstorms, patchy smoke after midnight with waves calm to 2 feet. For tomorrow, west winds 5 to 15 knots, patchy smoke through the early afternoon, a chance of showers and a slight chance of thunderstorms by mid-afternoon, waves calm to 2 feet. In the marine forecast for the open waters of Lake Michigan, tonight, southwest winds 10 to 20 knots, diminishing to 10 to 15 knots, a slight chance of showers and thunderstorms overnight, with waves 1 to 3 feet. For tomorrow, southwest winds 10 to 15 knots, increasing to 10 to 20 knots, a chance of showers in the afternoon, with waves 1 to 2 feet. 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
1: 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I'm Juana Summers.
2: And I'm Sasha Pfeiffer. Yesterday, we heard about an unusual group of people, dozens of strangers who took DNA tests only to discover late in life that the dads who raised them were not their biological fathers. Instead, they learned they all had the same biological father. He was a pioneering infertility specialist named Charles Charney. So who was Dr. Charney, and why did he secretly father so many children? NPR's Frank Langfitt explains in our second episode of his series called The Secret Family.
3: Charles Charney was born in 1902 in an area of the Russian Empire that is now part of Western Ukraine. His family fled the pogroms that targeted Jews and settled in Philadelphia. Charney graduated from the University of Pennsylvania Medical School in 1926. He fathered these secret children between the end of World War II and the first Nixon administration. The Charney Sibs, as they began to refer to themselves, figured out that OBGYNs inseminated their mothers using Charney semen. The next question, what, if anything, did their parents know about Charney's role? Many of the siblings adored the dads who had raised them and didn't want to cause them pain. Brian is a retired college professor who asked NPR not to use her full name to protect the privacy of family members. Brian has struggled over whether to tell her dad.
4: I kept going back and forth, changing my mind about it. And I decided, you know what, I'm not going to say anything. This is his life story. He chose to tell his life story in a way that worked for him. My father was in his later years. I didn't want to take that away from him.
3: There was a strange clue that at least one mother knew the semen was Charney's. Dina Harris is an OBGYN herself. Her mother was a painter.
5: Pretty much painted all the time, and she was good.
3: It was at a time when women had trouble getting attention in art circles, so Dina's mother began signing her paintings with what seemed like a masculine name.
5: Charney Harris, which was kind of weird, and we didn't understand what that was about. So when my brothers found out the name of our biologic father, it was like, what? So if you ask me, did my mom know? Yes, of course she knew. Come on. Also, my brothers look like him.
3: When David Staskin, a Boston urological surgeon, saw all the half-siblings in his DNA results, he picked up the phone.
6: I called my mother. Now, she's at that time 90. And I said to her mom, I said, so what's going on? And my mother's response was interesting because she answered right away. Daddy and I went to a doctor in Philadelphia and they processed something in Daddy's sperm. And then we had you. Now, she didn't say, you must be the doctor's kid, right? I would say, but Mom, the father is the father of 20-some, 30-some people at the time, 60 now. And the interesting thing that she said was, no, we never thought about it. We were just so happy to have you.
3: David's mother declined to speak with me. In conversations with parents and relatives, some siblings formed theories about the mechanics behind their conception. Another sib, Diane, is an author and entrepreneur in Boston. She said the process probably went something like this.
7: There was a couple. They were having a really hard time getting pregnant. The gynecologist sent them into Philadelphia to a specialist. And, you know, they would do what you would do today, take sperm samples, check things out.
3: American medicine was very different back then. There were no sperm banks. Patients respected and trusted physicians and knew little about male infertility.
7: It was a source of shame at the time. What they were told was, we are going to take your sperm and we're going to give it a boost with the sperm of someone else, I think a doctor. We'll get the sample. We'll shake it up. We'll insert it back into you, and let's see what happens. And before this entire procedure, you should have sex before and after.
3: This is a real thing that used to happen.
7: I think these people got pregnant and said, you never know. Maybe it finally worked because we just needed a little boost.
3: The Charney Sibs still have questions. Why did Dr. Charney father so many children and over such a long time? No one knows for sure, but Diane laid out the three theories the siblings have come up with.
7: Theory number one was he was just a research geek. He wanted to try doing this and see what happened and what takes and what doesn't take and, you know, just to try to further the whole field of infertility. Theory number two was he was super compassionate, that he just saw all of these couples like my parents who were incredibly desperate to have children and who couldn't, and decided that he could help solve the problem. Theory number three was that he thought he had really phenomenal genes and wanted to spread his sperm throughout the world. So it was more of an ego thing than anything else.
3: Many of the Sibs are doctors. They're especially critical of Charney. Here's David, the urological surgeon.
6: If you said to me, was this ethical, I'd say no. I'd say by today's standards, it's not ethical. But I think by any standards, it's not ethical because it wasn't a donor. It was the doctor himself.
3: Stu Friedman is certain his parents had no idea Charney was the donor. That's because they specifically asked for a donor who wasn't Jewish, so they wouldn't potentially pass on a fatal disease carried almost exclusively by Eastern European Jews. Instead, Stu got the genes of Charney, an Eastern European Jew.
8: They went through this thing with my brother, and they went through a lot of energy to make sure it didn't happen again. So yeah, they would be very, very, very angry.
3: Sibling Gil Brodsky is a surgeon. He also has a dim view of Charney. An amateur songwriter, Brodsky put his feelings to music.
9: Serial inseminator, miracle impersonator, egotistic procreator, medical fraud perpetrator.
3: Despite the questions around ethics and Charney's motivations, some siblings' main response is gratitude.
10: I thank him for his genetic material.
3: This is Ken Lasky, a retired nuclear and aerospace engineer.
10: I think that he saw himself as a scientist. And, I was one of the experiments. I mean, if he wasn't doing that experiments, I wouldn't be here.
3: Other doctors have used their own semen to artificially inseminate women without their knowledge. Those cases have often been bitter and litigious. The story of the Charney Sibs is different. After they figured out who their father was, they decided to meet in person.
2: Tune in to the show tomorrow to hear from NPR's Frank Langfitt about how this group of strangers bonded and built something new. On Friday, the final episode of The Secret Family.

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1: Intense heat and strong winds are fueling major wildfires across much of southern Europe. In France, firefighters are working to contain a huge blaze near one of the country's most important wine-growing regions. Correspondent Eleanor Beardsley gives us the latest from Bordeaux tomorrow on Morning Edition from NPR News.
2: This is National Native News. I'm Jill Freitas. U.S. Representative Melanie Stansbury from New Mexico introduced two bills this week in the House to modernize the Bureau of Indian Education and potentially bring higher teacher salaries and more federal funding for tribal schools. KUNM's Jeanette Didios has more.
3: The Indigenous Students Excel Through Parity Act and its supporting Act 2 bill would create a study under the Department of Interior to recommend reforms in order to provide funds that could increase teacher pay and provide more educational opportunities. An identical bill is sponsored in the Senate by Democratic Senator Martin Heinrich and Republican Senator Cynthia Lummis from Wyoming. The Interior Department administers the Bureau of Indian Education, which funds 183 schools across the country. New Mexico has one of the highest concentrations of BIE-funded schools with 44. Despite this, Stansbury says BIE schools have traditionally been underfunded, but they are competing with state-funded schools to recruit teachers.
4: So what this bill would do is study the current formula funds that are allocated per student to these tribally controlled schools to evaluate, one, how to increase funding per student, how to address increasing teacher and staff pay, and how to make sure that those schools who have extra costs and needs can have their needs met.
3: Stansbury says the goal of the bills is to bring teacher salaries in tribal schools up to the same level as those in state-funded schools.
4: If you're a teacher, I mean, think about it, and you really want to work in a tribal community, whether you are a Native person yourself or not, and you're looking at the difference of getting paid, let's say, $50,000 by the federal government versus going and teaching an APS and making $60,000. You know, you're going to have to make that economic decision for yourself and your family. And so we don't want teachers to have to make that decision. We want teachers to be teaching in the schools they want to.
3: The proposed bill does not have a cost included with it. But if the study recommendations are enacted, the BIE would have to boost funding for tribal schools. For National Native News, I'm Jeanette Didios.
2: The U.S. Supreme Court recently ruled that mail-in ballots that arrive after Election Day can still be counted. While the move is a win for Arizona's indigenous voters, it highlights the challenges Native people still face in rural parts of the state. Mark Moran reports.
5: The U.S. Supreme Court recently ruled that mail-in ballots that arrive after Election Day can still be counted. While the move is a win for Arizona's indigenous voters, voting rights advocates say the debate highlights the challenges Native people face in trying to submit a ballot in person. The sheer geography, vast distances between physical polling places, and lack of transportation all present obstacles for indigenous voters. In many places, the nearest polling place may be miles away. But Arizona Native Votes' Janie Parrish says many people on reservations also lack physical addresses, which creates its own set of problems.
6: Even in some rural towns, they have physical addressing, but not on a lot of tribal lands. But our folks still vote by mail.
5: The Trump administration has pushed back on the high court's ruling, asking justices to allow the president's executive order to be implemented. The attempt to reject mail-in ballots received after Election Day is among a host of bold policy choices under the Trump administration. Parrish also points to efforts to challenge voter citizenship, which she says hit especially hard on Native reservations.
6: It's just absurd when we have to explain this or when they hear about the news or what this means, and it's another barrier.
5: According to research from the Brennan Center, indigenous voters were about 7% less likely to cast their ballot by mail in the last general election, reflecting a wider lack of participation among natives. I'm Mark Moran for Arizona News Connection.
2: And I'm Jill Freitas.
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1: This is All Things Considered from NPR News. I'm Sasha Pfeiffer.
2: And I'm Juana Summers. Tech stocks have had a bumpy ride this week, down for several days, but up today. And it's part of a bigger trend. For months, markets have been jittery about the amount of money tech companies are spending on artificial intelligence. To tell us more about what is rattling the markets, we're joined now by NPR tech correspondent John Ruich. Hey there.
3: Hi, Juana.
2: So, John, we've heard from some major tech companies this week about their AI spending as they put out their quarterly earnings reports. Bring us up to speed.
3: Yeah, Microsoft, Meta, Qualcomm, and today Amazon are just a few of the big name companies who've been reporting quarterly earnings this week. Yeah, and they're all reporting strong earnings and surges in capital expenditures, or CapEx, which largely boils down to investment in AI, namely data centers or computing capacity to train and run AI. And across the board, executives are saying demand outstrips the supply of that computing capacity, or compute, in the words of Meta CEO Mark Zuckerberg, who spoke on an earnings call yesterday.
4: The high-level observation is that there's just nowhere near enough compute for all the demand.
3: So Meta and the others have been investing hundreds of billions of dollars on AI data centers. And that spending has actually become a huge driver of economic growth in the U.S. But we have this dynamic now where tech stocks, and in particular companies involved in that AI build-out and the buying and selling of chips that go into those data centers, have taken a hit in the past few weeks. There's been a serious sell-off in chip-related stocks. They rebounded a little today, but the volatility is perhaps the real story.
2: But these companies appear to be seeing opportunities and trying to grab them. So why are markets nervous?
3: Well, there's a few things going on. One of the biggest things is that the scale of the investment in AI is just unprecedented. On top of that, AI is developing at lightning speed, and there's this deluge of news and information about it every single day. And the markets just don't know how to process it all. Gil Luria is head of technology research at the financial services firm D.A. Davidson. He says, we've never seen anything quite like this, and so it's hard to separate signal from noise.
5: The market's overreacting to every piece of news because the market is looking for the answer to the big question, which is the data center build out almost over? Right? That's the big question that everybody is asking every minute of every day right now.
3: So investors, he says, are parsing every nugget of information, every statement from an executive or financial forecast for signs that things might be slowing down. But markets are also looking beyond just these American companies.
2: What other factors are at play?
3: Well, there's been a brutal AI sell-off of tech stocks in South Korea, which has some very important tech companies like Samsung and the memory chip maker SK Hynix. Analysts say that's been sort of sloshing over into U.S. markets. And then there's China. In recent weeks, we've seen a new AI model called Kimi K3 out of China that some say shrinks the U.S. lead in AI and shows that free models rather than the ones you pay for can be excellent. This week also, the tech media outlet The Information and Reuters reported that a Chinese company has started manufacturing an advanced machine used to make chips. It's a technology they didn't have before. NPR hasn't independently confirmed this, but these pieces of information have been interpreted by investors as bad for American AI and therefore bad for the profitability of companies spending all that money on American AI infrastructure, because it all adds up to China's it all adds to China's competitive edge, and that's weighing down stocks.
2: So, I mean, John, it's clear the markets are nervous, but I have to ask, should they be?
3: I don't think we really know, to be honest. I mean, look, chip stocks have slipped over the past month or so, but a fund of chip shares that some analysts watch as a proxy for the sector is up about 50% so far this year. For now, the analysts that I'm talking to think the fundamentals of the big companies involved in AI and chips are solid. Earnings of the listed companies, for instance, have been good. And behemoth startups like Anthropic and OpenAI are now making billions of dollars in revenue from zero not that long ago. The bottom line is nobody knows how this is all going to shake out over time. And the market's probably going to be on edge as long as investors keep feeling that uncertainty.
2: And I'll just note that Anthropic, Amazon, and Microsoft are financial supporters of NPR. That's NPR's John Ruich. Thanks.
3: Thank you.
6: The World Cup is not for sale. That's the message from the governing body of European soccer called UEFA, after all 55 of its members rejected FIFA's plan to sell stakes in the World Cup. European countries are now threatening to boycott the next World Cup if FIFA moves ahead with a money-making proposal. And that is setting up a major fight over the future of the world's biggest sporting event. NPR senior business editor Raphael Naam is with us in the studio with details. Hi, Raphael.
7: Hey, Sasha.
6: Tell us what this fight is about.
7: So this is all about a proposal from FIFA to create a separate company that will essentially handle all the commercial ventures for the World Cup and for other tournaments like the Club World Cup. So think signing broadcasting deals, merchandise deals, those kinds of things. Now, as part of that, FIFA said it will sell minority stakes in that new company to private investors, including a firm run by Joshua Kushner, who is the brother of Jared Kushner. Obviously, that's President Trump's son-in-law. And FIFA says it can raise more than $4 billion from this, from all of this. But the proposal sparked a lot of outrage because, you know, it's effectively selling a stake in the World Cup to private investors. CONCACAF, the governing body for North America, Central America, and the Caribbean, also rejected the proposal today, citing a lack of due process. But the biggest news came from Europe. UEFA not only strongly opposed the plan when it came out, today it announced its boycott.
6: Raphael, I'm trying to think, what would the World Cup be minus Europe? For people who didn't get swept up in World Cup wave this year, explain how seismic that would be.
7: I mean, can you imagine, Sasha? Imagine a World Cup without Spain or France or England. You know, Spain just won the Men's World Cup, and the Women's edition is next year, and the reigning champion is, you guessed it, Spain. Now, FIFA hasn't issued a response to the UEFA threat yet, but FIFA President Gianni Infantino has defended the proposal, saying it would allow all FIFA member nations to benefit because the money raised would grow soccer everywhere. This is how he put it.
8: More revenue returned to the member associations means more investment in better pitches, stronger national teams, and more pathways for young girls and young boys everywhere in the world.
7: And Infantino was adamant that FIFA would retain full control and that minority investors will have no say. You know, the thing is, Sasha, once you have people investing billions of dollars, they usually expect to have some kind of say. I talked to Erwin Kushner. He's a sports lawyer at Herrick, and he structured deals like this one.
9: There's usually a list of 10 or 12 things that you could not do without the approval of the minority owner. I would fully expect minority protection rights for very key decisions. And that is way more typically the way these investments are structured.
7: You know, and that's why this proposal is striking such a chord. I mean, FIFA is a nonprofit, and now it's set to raise billions of dollars at a time when FIFA has already raked in a lot of money from the World Cup with its super expensive ticket sales. So it could, and this could fundamentally reshape the tournament loved by millions.
6: It kind of gets to this existential question, like who does the World Cup belong to? Is it a corporate asset? Is it some collective community thing?
7: That's exactly right. I mean, UEFA is arguing that, you know, soccer belongs to everybody, right? And FIFA agrees, but they say the way to ensure that soccer is for everybody is by growing it everywhere in the world and not just in places like Spain or Argentina. You know, ultimately, there's a lot of posturing on both sides. But the bottom line here is that FIFA is taking a very unprecedented step when it comes to the World Cup. And Europe's soccer body is taking another one by saying no.
6: That is NPR's Raphael Naam. Thank you.
7: Thank you.

0: 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Band AI that lets users depict real people as naked in fake photos or videos without their permission. The law takes effect this weekend, but is facing a challenge from Elon Musk's company, claiming it infringes on free speech. Minnesota Public Radio's Dana Ferguson reports.
1: A little more than 2 years ago, Megan Hurley got a call from her friend telling her,
2: "A man I once considered a dear friend had used an easily accessible website to make disturbing nude photos and videos of me and many women I know."
1: It turned out the Minnesota man used photos of dozens of acquaintances to produce AI deepfake nude images without their consent. And law enforcement couldn't help, she said. The impacts reverberated through their lives.
2: "I've been in a state of grief, rage, or despair since then. There isn't room for much else. I have never taken nudes. I have never exchanged nudes with anyone. But now there are convincing pornographic images and videos of me somewhere online forever."
1: Hurley and her friend shared their stories this week in a press conference with supporters of the law, which passed the legislature almost unanimously. It prohibits what's called nudification technology and lets people portrayed in the images sue AI companies for damages. The state could fine the companies for $500,000 for each illegal use. Supporters say it's the first law like this in the country. Here's State Senator Erin May Quaid.
3: "This technology will be illegal in Minnesota, and the big tech corporations that profit off of image-based sexual abuse will be held accountable."
1: Some AI companies worked with the lawmakers when they drafted the bill. They are not suing. But this week, XAI sued, saying the law violates the rights of the company and Minnesotans who use its AI model, Grok. The lawsuit includes a fake image of President Donald Trump and cabinet members in swimsuits, posted by Trump, as an example of what it claims is satire the law could criminalize. The company didn't respond to an interview request for this story, but some experts also question whether the law puts too much of a burden on the tech firms.
4: "Even if they use kind of industry standard, state-of-the-art technology to try to prevent nudification, if something gets through, then in that case, they could potentially be liable."
1: Eugene Bullock is a senior fellow at the Hoover Institution at Stanford University. He agrees the law could restrict the rights of users in the state.
4: "You could imagine the court saying this law is too broad, it's unconstitutional, but if the legislature comes back and provides a narrower law, that might be constitutional."
1: Supporters of the law say it makes exceptions for artistic uses, and the penalties would only come if the person depicted looks realistic enough that people would think it's them, even though it's fake. Minnesota Attorney General Keith Ellison has said he'll defend the law in court. On X, he said using AI to create nude images of people against their will is appalling. For NPR News, I'm Dana Ferguson in St. Paul.

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9: In the forecast from the National Weather Service Office, Marquette, tonight mostly cloudy, patchy smoke with a slight chance of showers and thunderstorms. West winds with lows in the 60s. For tomorrow, cloudy, patchy smoke through the day, a chance of showers and a slight chance of thunderstorms, light winds with highs in the mid-70s to mid-80s. 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

0: 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I'm Juana Summers.
1: And I'm Sasha Pfeiffer. The intestinal illness cyclospora may not seem to have much of a connection with Christopher Nolan's film adaptation of The Odyssey, but they do have one thing in common: parasites. For this week's Word of the Week, NPR's Ava Berger looks at the unlikely link between the spreading stomach bug and the hit summer movie.
2: After years of war,
3: of all the trials and tribulations of Odysseus's 10-year journey, Cyclospora was not one of them.
2: No one could stand between my men. And home.
3: But he encountered another type of parasite when he returned home. The men courting his wife, Penelope.
4: What would he do if he came back here and find all these suitors in his house?
3: The word parasites originates from ancient Greek and Roman writings. It was used to describe someone, usually poor, who would entertain a wealthy person to get food. According to Richard Martin, a classics professor at Stanford University, it quickly turned into a popular comedic trope.
5: So you could always expect the parasite to come on stage and do crazy stuff.
3: He describes it as some of the classic sketch comedy we know today. Think Kramer and Seinfeld, or Abbott and Costello.
6: Well, then who's playing first?
7: Yes.
6: I mean, the fellow's name on first base.
7: Who?
6: The fellow playing first base for St. Louis.
7: Who?
6: The guy on first base.
7: Who is on first?
3: All right. So how did we get from this comedy to the parasite, Cyclospora? Martin said we know the Greeks understood a parasite as a person who eats at the table of another. And doctors, until at least the 20th century, would have known Greek and Latin.
5: And so they thought, okay, that's the kind of bug that feeds off another one.
3: Craig Hedberg is a professor at the School of Public Health at the University of Minnesota. That's exactly how he would define a parasite.
8: You know, parasite is something that is preying on something else.
3: Like the parasites of Greek literature, Cyclospora does like to eat our nutrients, that is. The recent outbreak has made thousands of Americans sick. But unlike the Greek characters, Hedberg said, there's nothing funny about Cyclospora.
8: We have a lot of fun talking about diarrhea, but diarrhea isn't a fun thing to actually experience on a personal level.
3: Let's just say it's safest to experience parasites only in Christopher Nolan's epic film. Ava Berger, NPR News.
0: A Hollywood icon is preparing for a comeback. The Cinerama Dome, one of the most famous movie theaters in the world, has been closed since the COVID pandemic, but it's now got a new lease on life thanks to Sony and Alamo Drafthouse Cinema.
9: NPR's Mandalay. The Cinerama Dome's rebound has passionate cinephiles excited.
10: It's back! Let's go, the dome! It's back!
9: Filmmaker Luke Harris posted his reaction on Instagram when he heard that Sony Pictures is leasing the famous Hollywood theater. The studio announced it will restore and reopen the Cinerama Dome in 2028. Alamo Drafthouse will program and operate it and 14 other screens at the adjoining multiplex.
11: It's really exciting, yes. There's been a lot of people waiting with bated breath to see when the dome is going to reopen. People think of this as the ultimate Hollywood experience.
9: S. Scott Norton is on the board of the Los Angeles Historic Theater Foundation. He says it was always an immersive experience to watch movies inside the geodesic-shaped auditorium designed to show widescreen movies.
11: When I saw Close Encounters on this giant screen curved around me, it knocked my socks off.
9: In 1963, the Cinerama Dome was built by William Forman, the founder of Pacific Theaters, who had popularized drive-in cinemas. Forman commissioned a French architect and got the theater constructed in 16 weeks, just in time for the world premiere of a madcap comedy filmed in Ultra Panavision 70mm. The movie ran 4 hours long with an intermission. It featured a who's who of comedy at the time, including Sid Caesar, Edie Adams, Milton Berle, and Buddy Hackett. Buster Keaton even makes a 10-second cameo.

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1: Like a Godzilla burst through the top. Another time it was painted green with ears to resemble Shrek's head. Fans were treated to countless premieres and special events.
2: I mean it from the bottom of my wicked black heart. Thank you very much for showing up, and let's enjoy the film.
1: Filmmaker Quentin Tarantino personally welcomed audiences to his 2019 premiere of Once Upon a Time in Hollywood, which included exterior shots of the Dome. 2 years later, after the Cinerama Dome's operators went bankrupt due to the pandemic, Tarantino talked about how it was one of his favorite L.A. landmarks. Here he is on the Jess Cagle Show on Sirius XM.
3: Look, I would love to, I don't know if I can 100% afford it, but I would love to own the Cinerama Dome. That would be fantastic.
1: Tarantino already owns two other historic L.A. cinemas, but other preservationists and activists have been working to revive the dormant theater. Here on Sunset Boulevard, you can see the Cinerama Dome is all boarded up. Here's where we find one young man who tried to save this theater for years.
4: My name is Benjamin Steinberg. The Cinerama Dome is the most famous movie theater in the world. Like, it seems like it was just going to be a demolition by neglect. So I was like, something has to be done.
1: Steinberg is a 27-year-old filmmaker and actor who appeared on TV's Brooklyn Nine-Nine. He created a campaign to save the Cinerama Dome with a few street rallies and an online petition that amassed more than 30,000 signatures. Then in March, Steinberg went even further to get the attention of the Foreman family, which still owns the property.
4: I projected onto the dome a photo of the owner's face, asking them to reopen it. We actually projected it for like 2 hours, and then they called the police on us. And they just said that the ownership considered it an escalation and harassment. Yeah, I never wanted to anger the owner, so we stopped immediately.
1: Steinberg's stunt created a lot of buzz and may have moved the needle, says theater preservationist Escott Norton. His group had been consulting with architects on restoration plans in hopes that someone would save the day.
5: We were all working behind the scenes, but Ben Steinberg really got on board social media to save the dome. I'm very happy he did. You know, you sort of have to rattle the chains sometimes.
1: Sony promised to preserve the Cinerama Dome's history while ensuring its future. Mandalit Del Barco, NPR News, Los Angeles.

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0: Galway, Killarney, and the dramatic Cliffs of Moher. 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
1: This week on The Shuffle, tune in for an hour of alternative music discovery with new music from New Constellations, Lizzie McAlpine, Teenage Fan Club, and more. There will also be a track for the Deadheads out there with a Grateful Dead cover by Ben Arnold. In the second half, we'll have a new edition of The Local Spin with Windmill Music as they gear up for Upper Peninsula shows and to share music from their latest release, I Will Never Calm Down. I'm Kurt Hosworth, your host. That's The Shuffle, Saturday at 4 on Public Radio 90.
2: Live from NPR News in Washington, I'm Ryland Barton. President Trump says he could temporarily withdraw Todd Blanche's nomination for attorney general after two outgoing Republican senators, Texas's John Cornyn and North Carolina's Tom Tillis, withheld their support. NPR's Danielle Kurtzleben reports their opposition stems from the settlement of Trump's lawsuit against the IRS.
3: Both senators wanted written guarantees regarding that settlement, which included a shield for Trump against tax audits, as well as nearly $1.8 billion for people claiming to have been targeted by the justice system. They said the DOJ wouldn't provide it. Trump posted on social media that he's prepared to pull Blanche's nomination until after Cornyn and Tillis leave office at the start of next year. He also boasted that he'd ended their careers. In response, Cornyn posted, quote, POTUS is mistaken if he believes concerns about the provisions in his tax lawsuit settlement are limited to me and Senator Tillis. Danielle Kurtzleben, NPR News, The White House.
2: The U.S. and Iran exchanged barrages of missiles today as the pattern of back-and-forth strikes took hold again and hope dimmed for a quick end to the five-month conflict. Following a few days of respite, fears of a wider war have grown, with renewed fighting threatening to engulf even more countries. Mortgage rates are at their highest level in a year. The average 30-year fixed mortgage hit 6.66% this week, according to Freddie Mac. NPR's Stephen Bisaha reports that's due to investor concerns about inflation.
4: Mortgage rates were falling the first few months of the year. Then the war against Iran started, driving up the bond market and with it mortgage rates. Kate Wood is NerdWallet's housing expert, and she says the direction of mortgage rates have been directly tied to the war.
5: Every single time, you know, since basically the onset of the war, that we have seen fighting intensify. We've seen essentially investors freaking out about inflation.
4: The investor freakout was magnified after the Federal Reserve Wednesday signaled that an interest rate hike could be coming in the near future. The latest average for the 30-year fixed mortgage jumped nearly a tenth of a percentage point from the previous week, the highest jump in about 4 months. Stephen Bisaha, NPR News.
2: President Trump's nominee to lead the CDC has passed a crucial vote, NPR's Ping Huang reports.
6: It's been a long time, almost a year, since the CDC had a Senate-confirmed director, not a temporary or an acting one. Now it's on the cusp. The Senate Health Committee voted to advance the nomination of Dr. Erica Schwartz to a full Senate vote. Senator Bill Cassidy, a Republican from Louisiana, chairs the committee.
7: America is facing serious public health challenges. Children are dying and being hospitalized from diseases that could be prevented with a vaccine.
6: After a rocky appearance before the committee earlier this month, Schwartz ultimately got yes votes from all the Republicans on the committee and from one Democrat, Senator Tim Kaine from Virginia. Ping Huang, NPR News.
2: Major U.S. stock indexes rose today, recovering some of their recent losses. This is NPR.
8: The time is now 6:04 Eastern, 5:04 Central. For Public Radio 90 News, I'm Anna Towsley. Officials in Sault Ste. Marie have found the body of a man who jumped in the Cloverland Electric Power Canal last week. Emergency responders were dispatched Friday on a report of a person had entered the water from the Ashburn Street Bridge spanning the canal. An extensive search operation was conducted over the next several days using specialized personnel and equipment from local, state, and federal agencies. Officials used two drones, a remotely operated underwater vehicle, an underwater live view camera system, two K-9 teams, and a side scan sonar. The man was found yesterday, deceased, in the canal near the Cloverland Electric Power Plant. His name will not be released. Michigan is reporting more than 10,000 confirmed and probable cases of the disease cyclosporiasis. WDET's Quinn Kleinfelter has more.
9: Michigan health officials say there was a jump in the number of cases recently, in part because some hospital systems had backlogs that led to delays in reporting. At least 160 patients have been hospitalized due to the disease, which can cause cramping and explosive diarrhea. But Michigan's chief medical executive, Dr. Natasha Bagdasarian, tells NBC News fewer people appear to be seeking treatment for gastrointestinal issues now. Experts tied the massive increase in cyclosporiasis to contaminated lettuce, but state and federal investigators say they are still trying to confirm the precise source of the outbreak. I'm Quinn Kleinfelter.
8: The Keweenaw Indian community is getting a $1.5 million grant from the EPA as part of the Solid Waste Infrastructure for Recycling Program for tribes. The KBIC will use the grant to rehabilitate its solid waste facility to create a separate recycling facility. It will also develop a fish composting program. The project will divert approximately 49,000 pounds of fish compost annually and almost 4,000 tons of waste. For Public Radio 19 News, I'm Anna Towsley.
10: It's All Things Considered from NPR News. I'm Sasha Pfeiffer.
11: And I'm Juana Summers. The fate of Todd Blanche's nomination for attorney general is in doubt. Two key Republicans are withholding their support for Blanche over concerns about the Justice Department's deal with President Trump to end his lawsuit against the IRS. Now Trump says he's willing to temporarily withdraw Blanche's nomination. It's a rare stumbling block to one of the key positions in implementing the president's agenda. NPR Justice correspondent Ryan Lucas has been following and joins us now. Hey, Ryan.
12: Hi there.
11: So, Ryan, before we get to President Trump, tell us, what is the holdup in Blanche's nomination?
13: So, look, there are a lot of reasons that people have concerns about Blanche's attorney general. But the snag here in his confirmation process, it revolves around the deal that the Justice Department made to end President Trump's IRS lawsuit over his leaked tax returns. Remember, that agreement included the creation of a nearly $1.8 billion anti-weaponization fund. Blanche has said that is not moving forward. But there was also a second related part that was a sweeping immunity deal for Trump, his family, and businesses from audits of past tax returns. That very much remains in effect. Two Republican senators, Texas's John Cornyn and North Carolina's Tom Tillis, they have concerns about this settlement. They want written guarantees from the Justice Department about it, in particular the scope of that tax immunity deal. But they say they haven't received the guarantees they're asking for. And so late last night, the Senate Judiciary Committee called off a vote that was planned for this morning on Blanche's nomination.
11: And of course, that brings us to today. And President Trump, what has he had to say?
13: Well, as he often does, the president posted on social media. He offered a lot of praise for Blanche, called him a star. And he also took a couple of swipes at Cornyn and Tillis. Trump mentioned that he refused to endorse either of them. He said their political careers may have been ended because of that. I will add that Trump endorsed Cornyn's primary challenger this year. That was a big blow to Cornyn's bid for another term. Cornyn is leaving Congress at the end of the year. Tillis did not run for re-election. He is retiring at the end of the year. So there's that internal GOP political dynamic to this. But on Blanche, Trump also said he could temporarily withdraw Blanche's nomination if Cornyn and Tillis don't drop their opposition. And Trump said that he would just put Blanche back up for consideration after the two lawmakers leave office. And as I mentioned a second ago, that would be at the end of the year.
11: I mean, as a former Capitol Hill reporter, I have to say, Ryan, I'm a little curious how well that would go over in Congress to resubmit the nomination.
13: Yeah, that's a fair question. I will say that the 10 other Republican members of the Senate Judiciary Committee, they appear to support Blanche, but there's certainly an open question about the full Senate. On that point, Cornyn said on social media today that the president is mistaken if he thinks that Cornyn and Tillis are the only Republicans who are concerned about the settlement. And Cornyn said he doesn't know why the Justice Department won't just provide the assurances he's asking for. He was asked at one point yesterday whether Blanche and the Justice Department aren't providing the assurances he needs because the president doesn't want any changes to the immunity deal. Here's what Cornyn said.
14: I can see why he wants it, because it provides immunity from audits that no other taxpayer could possibly get.
13: And it's worth stating it clearly here that Trump would rather pull Blanche's nomination than provide the assurances about the tax immunity deal that benefits him, his family, and his businesses, a deal that, as Cornyn says there, no other taxpayer could possibly get.
11: Okay, so as far as Blanche goes, where do things go next?
13: So we have this standoff for now. The two sides are still talking. It's unclear, of course, whether they'll come to a solution that they can both agree on. We will ultimately see whether Trump follows through and temporarily pulls Blanche's nomination or not if this standoff drags on. Either way, though, for now, Blanche remains acting attorney general and, of course, very much in charge at the Justice Department.
11: NPR Justice correspondent Ryan Lucas, thanks.
13: Thank you.
12: Over the course of one frantic weekend this summer, 98 teenagers representing all 50 states met in Boston to try to do something quite ambitious. They wanted to agree on one unified national policy to help schools navigate the chaos created by artificial intelligence. NPR's Corey Turner has their story.
15: These teens, most of them high school juniors and seniors, came from big cities and small towns, blue states and red states, and they had at least one thing in common. When it comes to AI, they want guardrails.
16: Without that, it's just going to go unhinged. Everyone's going to stop learning and start relying on AI. Instead of using AI as a tool, they're going to use it as a brain.
15: Campbell McHenry goes to school in Mississippi, and he's talking here about what researchers call cognitive offloading. I asked a lot of the teens about this.
17: And is that something that you guys have seen? That there are plenty of kids who are just looking to get through an assignment?
18: Oh, yeah.
19: I'm friends with most of them.
20: Got assignments that people just go, yeah, as soon as I get home, I'm just putting this whole thing into ChatGPT.
15: And that's partly why Colton Larson of Idaho and Vivian Dodd of Wyoming came to Boston to be a part of this mock Senate to craft an AI policy that teens and schools can agree on.
21: I do solemnly swear that I will support and defend.
15: The weekend began at the Edward M. Kennedy Institute for the United States Senate. In a replica of the Senate chamber, the students stood at their desks, taking the oath of office.
21: So help me God. And with that, you may be seated. Give yourselves a round of applause. Welcome to the United States Senate.
15: This teen Senate was handpicked by their school leaders, and the event was co-sponsored by several nonprofits, including the Institute, plus AASA, the School Superintendents Association, and Day of AI, a nonprofit launched out of MIT's RAISE, AI Literacy Initiative.
22: Your charge is pretty simple. This is an opportunity for you to tell us what you think.
15: The students were reminded whatever they come up with wouldn't become real law. After all, they're not real senators. But if they could agree, their bill would be sent to AASA's network of some 10,000 school leaders across the country, many of whom are right now crafting their own local AI policies in the absence of national regulation.
23: The adults themselves haven't been able to come to consensus on this.
15: Jeffrey Riley is executive director of Day of AI.
23: Now it falls to the kids. Let them lead the way. I think they recognize that AI is a powerful technology with some really positives, but I think they recognize there's some negatives as well.
15: After being sworn in, the students were then divided into subcommittees to turn a laundry list of proposed ideas into one coherent bill.
24: The first thing they're writing is states shall require schools to provide AI literacy when students first start utilizing technology in the classroom.
15: Arkansas's Danielle Robertson and her team all agreed that schools should be required to teach students about AI and how to use it responsibly, including plagiarism, data privacy, and understanding that chatbots are designed to tell you what you want to hear. But how early should that teaching start? Elijah Martinez, representing New Mexico, argued, the earlier the better.
25: If we don't teach kids what these AI models are using their data for, I think it's dangerous because we're allowing kids to put in their information, and that's private, sensitive information.
15: Ultimately, the subcommittee agreed schools should be required to teach kids about AI as soon as they introduce devices into the classroom. Next up, Bina Mejia Romero of Connecticut had to defend this particular amendment in front of the full Senate.
26: We should be introduced to it when devices are introduced to our classrooms.
15: Right.
26: If we're going to be using devices, we should know the dangers and the benefits that they have.
27: Fantastic. Let's get a round of applause for the Senator of Connecticut.
15: For older students, the senators decided to ban the use of AI on any graded tests and in the act of writing, though editing and studying with AI would be allowed after eighth grade. And for students accused of breaking those rules, Ohio's David McCann Linares told the full Senate there should be protections.
28: There's been many instances where students have had their work falsely flagged and they haven't been able to appeal it, or they have had to spend multiple weeks appealing it. There must be an appeal process there.
15: Not just an appeal process, but the review should be done by two school adults, not just one. In another powerful moment on the Senate floor, Dylan Dornack from Iowa told his colleagues that if a student in crisis tries to get emotional support from a school chatbot, the AI should not respond. Instead, it should notify trusted school adults.
0: It'll alert those people, and then those people can go and find that student, have them come and talk to them, provide them with the resources that that student clearly needs in that moment.
15: When asked if alerting adults might betray students' trust,
0: your friend might be mad at you for telling somebody that they have mentioned self-harm or anything like that, but you might have saved their life.
15: By the end of the weekend, the final bill had nearly 50 provisions, but still enough inconsistencies and questions that it wasn't clear it would pass. Michael Champagny, who works for the Institute, told the students, "This is how legislating works. It's messy." And then he reminded them why they were there.
1: There is currently no AI policy across the country. Many schools have nothing in place. If you truly think that nothing is better than what you have put together, you can absolutely vote this bill down. But are you letting perfect be the enemy of good?
15: After a frantic working lunch and some quick fixes, it was time for the final vote. Dozens of students signed up to make one-minute speeches before the full Senate.
2: This morning, I was one of this bill's staunchest opponents.
15: Ethan Liu traveled to Boston from West Virginia.
2: I had a whole different speech planned out against this bill, actually. It was really good. I was going to quote Charlie XCX, and it was really good, and I'm sad I wasn't able to give it.
15: Instead, Liu encouraged his Senate colleagues to vote yes. After a few more speeches,
3: time for voting has come, senators.
15: The student senators cast their votes.
3: Aye. Senator Caldwell. Senator votes no. Senator Cox.
4: Aye.
3: Senator votes aye.
15: And held their breath.
3: Senators, by a final vote of 83 in favor, 15 opposed. Senators, congratulations. You've passed S-2026, the Students First Act, here today. Well done.
15: Now, the bill heads to those 10,000 school leaders across the country, many of whom are debating these very questions and who might find the Students First Act a really good first step. Corey Turner, NPR News, Boston.

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1: A 150 years ago, Charles Darwin became fascinated by an invertebrate that would become the backbone of modern ecology, earthworms.
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0: In the forecast from the National Weather Service Office Marquette, tonight mostly clear, light winds with lows in the mid to upper 50s. For tomorrow, mostly sunny, highs in the mid 70s to mid 80s, light winds and a slight chance of rain west. 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
2: 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I'm Sasha Pfeiffer.
3: And I'm Juana Summers. In Graham Plattner, Maine Democrats thought they'd found a winning formula to bring working class voters back into their coalition this election season. But the charismatic progressive who rose to national prominence withdrew from the race under the weight of scandal. Now, another working class politician who's not known for viral speeches has less than 100 days to try and beat Republican Senator Susan Collins. Maine Public's Steve Missler has more on Troy Jackson, the logger turned progressive firebrand.
4: Nearly a year before Troy Jackson replaced Graham Plattner on the ballot, he replaced him on the rally stage at an event in Portland. Like Plattner, Jackson launched into a broadside against the political establishment.
5: And they don't want somebody with grease on their hands and on their shoes. Someone who talks funny, didn't go to the right school, and doesn't share their pedigree. To them, that is what we are, nobodies.
4: That self-proclaimed nobody now carries Democrats' hopes of flipping a critical Senate seat. Jackson says he wants to harness the energy Plattner built, but he's also blazed a much different path, a journey that began nearly three decades ago in Maine's remote North Woods.
6: For the second time in a year, a small group of unemployed Maine loggers erected a blockade to stop the influx of Canadian woodcutters into the Pine Tree State.
4: That's how Maine Public described a standoff in 1999 that launched Jackson's political career. Jackson and other loggers used their pickup trucks to blockade a border crossing, protesting Canadian woodcutters coming into the state and saying that they were taking away American jobs and driving down wages.
7: It's gone down from what it was 10 years ago. I mean, I don't make near what I used to 10 years ago.
4: Being a logger back then meant unpredictable work and pay. It also meant working far from home for days at a time. In a speech during his 2014 run for Congress, Jackson recalled how his son would hold tightly to his hand because he didn't want his father to leave.
5: As if all the strength that he had in that little hand could counter generations of corporate greed that was keeping other young children in the St. John Valley from their parents. It was during those long Sunday nights that would turn into early Monday mornings that I stopped accepting things for the way that they were and started thinking about the way that they should be.
4: Jackson's fiery speech failed to rescue his congressional primary bid, but he continued to climb in the Maine legislature. He claimed the working class as peers and invited confrontations with those he says are their enemies, corporations, business owners, even governors. In 2013, then-Republican Governor Paul LePage made headlines for insulting Jackson.
8: People like Troy Jackson, they ought to go back in the woods and cut trees and let somebody with a brain come down here and do some work.
4: LePage later apologized for insulting loggers, but not Jackson. Jackson eventually became the Senate president in 2018, and his party affiliation and positions on social issues changed as he climbed the political ladder. Early on, he earned top ratings from anti-abortion rights groups. In 2009, he opposed a bill legalizing same-sex marriage. He since tacked sharply left, but his old voting record surfaced in attack ads during this year's Democratic gubernatorial primary.
9: Mainers just can't trust Troy Jackson on abortion. He earned a 100% rating from Maine Right to Life, voted for legislation that could ban abortions.
4: Jackson ultimately finished third in that primary. Now he's prosecuting Democrats' case that Susan Collins betrayed women who support abortion rights by voting to confirm the Supreme Court justices who overturned Roe versus Wade.
10: You know, I'm rock solid on this now. And Susan has been the opposite. You know, I mean, I wouldn't say she was very good on it at the beginning, but she certainly is not good on it now.
4: Jackson's voting record won't be the only thing under the national microscope. Critics are questioning his temperament, including a dust-up with former state legislator Charlotte Warren. She got into a shouting match with Jackson 5 years ago over a criminal justice bill. Warren, who backed Jackson at the nominating convention, called the incident a family fight.
11: Troy and I are bare-knuckle brawlers. Mm-hmm. We believe in what we believe in, and we're going to fight for it.
4: Warren says the U.S. Senate needs more fighters like Jackson. But to get there, he'll first need to beat Collins and the well-funded Republican machine that's backing her. For NPR News, I'm Steve Missler in Brunswick, Maine.
2: The Ebola outbreak is accelerating across Eastern Democratic Republic of Congo. Infections and deaths are rising at an alarming rate. The outbreak has now killed more than 1,500 people, and more than 3,000 cases have been recorded. That makes it the fastest growing Ebola outbreak on record. Emmett Livingstone spoke with the man brought in by the United Nations to coordinate the Ebola response there.
12: In eastern Congo, the virus is outpacing efforts to contain it.
13: In the last 7 days, we've recorded 250 deaths, which is double the worst week of any previous epidemic within DRC.
12: Julien Harness was recently appointed as the United Nations Senior Ebola Coordinator in Congo, a veteran humanitarian official who has worked in some of the world's most challenging crises. He says the outbreak is already approaching the scale of Congo's last major epidemic, but across a much wider area.
13: We've already reached 60% of all the deaths that occurred in the last big epidemic, which was 1919 to 2020, and we cover a far wider area within DRC.
12: The response itself is a huge coordination challenge. Government departments, health agencies, international organizations, and dozens of NGOs, all with different funders, rules, and levels of expertise, must work together to stop the virus. And this is happening in an area where militia groups are fighting. Harness says one of the biggest challenges is getting people into treatment quickly. Some patients delay seeking care or avoid it altogether, which increases the risk of death. Treatment centers are also under severe pressure. There are about 900 beds for Ebola patients currently, but that capacity needs to be doubled or tripled and quickly.
13: At the moment, we are not at the speed and the scale and the agility that the virus requires from us. We definitely have a challenge there, and we're working to address that.
12: Ebola is now present in 5 provinces in eastern Congo, having spread rapidly from the epicenter in the province of Ituri. Meanwhile, there are fears Ebola will spill over Congo's borders.
13: I think the far more challenging issue is towards South Sudan.
12: Ituri shares a border with the fragile country of South Sudan, with the populated areas of the province tightly linked to settlements on the other side of the border.
13: You have a really dense population with thousands and thousands of tiny little villages and some big towns. And what the modelling is showing is that the transmission is moving along with the population in those areas. And that is much more difficult to control.
12: Harness, like every Ebola responder, says that speed is of the essence to stop the outbreak from spreading further. The next few weeks will be critical.
13: It's really tough, but with good colleagues, with international support, which we do have, we have the possibility to address this. But we need to put more at it. We need to go to scale faster than we've done so far.
12: For NPR News, I'm Emmett Livingstone in Kinshasa.

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1: In Portland, Oregon, I'm Rima Reis in for Kai Rizdal. It is Thursday, the 30th of July. It's good to have you along, everybody. So today we got another big economic data point. That is the PCE for June, the Personal Consumption Expenditures Price Index, which is just a fancy way to say inflation. The June reading came in at an annual rate of 3.7%, which is down from what we saw in May at 4.1%. Sounds encouraging, but I should say it comes with a pretty big asterisk. June's numbers got some help from a now-abandoned truce between the U.S. and Iran, which brought oil and gas prices down. But there is another inflation measure we want to tell you all about. That is the Atlanta Federal Reserve's Sticky Price CPI Index. The reading there, 2.8%. Marketplace's Nova Safo gets us going.
2: The Atlanta Fed says its Sticky Price Consumer Price Index, a mouthful, is supposed to tell us what inflation will be way down the line, in 2 years or longer. And in that context, 2.8% is not exactly good news.
3: That tells us that to a large degree, it's still going to take time for inflation to get back to 2%.
2: That's Olu Sonola, an economist with Fitch Ratings. 2% is the Fed's target. We haven't been there since early 2021. Among the biggest components of the sticky price index are housing prices, costs of eating out at restaurants, and recreational activities.
3: Those tend to be sticky because when prices move higher, it takes a while for them to come down.
2: Think rents, insurance prices, labor costs.
4: Things that are in contracts that take longer to adjust and unwind.
2: But economist Kathy Bosjancic of Nationwide says take the sticky price index measure with a grain of salt. It's just part of the inflation picture.
4: The other part is the flexible part of inflation. So yes, there could be some stickiness that lingers, but then there's also other components that adjust more quickly and often.
2: Like prices for electronics, used cars, clothing, jewelry. Bosjancic prefers the core PCE measure, inflation minus energy and food prices, for a broader reading. It's currently at 3.3%. But if the core PCE is at 3.3 and the sticky price index is predicting 2.8 in a few years, does that mean that underlying currents driving inflation are actually slowing? Michael Pierce of Oxford Economics says yes.
5: I do think that underlying trend in inflation is still gradually downwards. I think it's just a question of whether it comes down fast enough for Fed officials to be comfortable about.
2: In the meantime, Pierce cautions that the sticky price inflation reading tends to overshoot its estimates. It's based on a lot of assumptions about where prices are headed. In fact, around this time in 2022, the index predicted 5.8% inflation. We've come nowhere near that. I'm Nova Safo for Marketplace.
1: On Wall Street today, a lot of green. We'll have the details when we do the numbers.

0: Like Nova was just saying, some prices are sticky, take a long time to budge. But that's actually not the case when it comes to grocery prices. They bounce around plenty. But if you zoom out, the bigger picture is pretty simple. Groceries cost a whole lot more than they used to. Since 2020, the cost of food at home has shot up about 26%. It's a big reason why consumers say they feel so crummy about the economy. So you might think, naturally, people are cutting back on some of the pricier stuff, like organic food. That's, of course, food produced under stricter USDA certification rules, dictating everything from what farmers can put on their crops to how animals are raised, all of which leads to higher price tags. And yet, as Marketplace's Mitchell Hartman reports, far from cutting back, many people seem to be doubling down on organics.
1: I'm at a busy weekday farmers market in downtown Portland, Oregon. The Sunrise Organic Farm stand is packed with customers. Kimber Cavendish is a retired physical therapist and devoted farmers market shopper.
2: Oh my gosh, we got basil, we got a ton of tomatoes, we got potatoes, we got dill, we got corn, celery, we're rabbits.
1: How much more expensive is the organic than the conventional?
2: If it's not organic, we don't buy it. Yeah, I mean, one little basil is $6 and it, you know, Trader Joe's is $2.99, but we're pretty well versed on all the pesticides and toxins in the vegetables that are not organic.
1: August Winningham, a restaurant owner and chef, is next in line.
3: I got 20 heads of bicolor corn and some purslane. For me, it's not really about organic, it's just about quality, which generally are synonymous. I'm buying from my restaurant, so like I do keep an eye on the price, of course. What will the market bear? What can I charge where at the end of the month I have money that I can pay myself?
1: In spite of prices anywhere from 20% to upwards of 100% more than conventional products, a lot of American consumers are choosing organic. Tom Chapman heads up the Organic Trade Association. Last year,
4: the organic marketplace grew 3 times faster than the total food marketplace, 6.8%.
1: And that outsized growth has continued in the face of resurgent inflation, says Sherry Fry at market research firm Nielsen IQ.
5: The first half of this year of 2026, organic grown at about 4.2, where the total store is just slightly declining.
1: Fry says consumers are behaving in unexpected ways right now. Yes, they are financially stressed by high food prices, but
5: they're a little bit more purposeful. That oftentimes means that they might choose something like an organic over a conventional item, buying something that aligns with their values and what their family needs.
1: For some consumers, this isn't a big financial sacrifice, says Scott Dicker at Spins, a market research firm.
6: Obviously, skews towards higher income. However, recently, the lowest earners were increasing their spend at the fastest rate. They are prioritizing their health.
1: And organic is becoming ubiquitous, expanding from premium Whole Foods type retailers to mass market and value outlets like Safeway, Walmart, and Costco. There's also been a boom in private label organic, all of which, says Nielsen IQ's Sherry Fry,
5: decreases that price gap between an organic or maybe a conventional item. And so there's just more selection in the space for consumers.
1: And organic producers do have some advantages when it comes to keeping their costs down, especially in the face of soaring oil prices. As Tom Chapman at the Organic Trade Association explains, they're
4: less reliant on nitrogen inputs, petrochemical inputs for pesticides. Organic is kind of seeing conventional side inflate, while those aren't particularly impacting them.
1: Meanwhile, new market trends are attracting more consumers, says Scott Dicker at Spins. Protein is hot.
6: We're seeing big growth in organic milk, fresh meat, poultry, and seafood's doing really well. Yogurt's growing.
1: Animal-based brands started marketing themselves heavily as healthy and natural after plant-based alternatives started cutting into their market share. Another category growing by leaps and bounds?
6: Organic sodas. Other traditional kind of junk food categories, like you're seeing organic candy, there's a big push for permissible indulgences.
1: And at least all that sugar is certified organic, which for some consumers makes the higher price go down a little easier. I'm Mitchell Hartman for Marketplace.

0: you're looking through your credit card statement and you spot a charge you don't recognize. So you call up your bank and you say, hey, I didn't buy this. I'm not paying for it. Can you please take it off? That's what's called a chargeback, basically disputing a transaction. And if the bank agrees it's legit, then they'll undo the purchase. Well, apparently more and more people have been doing that lately, and for all kinds of reasons. Amanda Mull has been looking into it for Bloomberg Businessweek. Amanda, welcome to the show.
1: Thank you so much for having me.
0: Okay, so when I think of a chargeback, I'm thinking your card has been stolen, you're the victim of fraud. But you wrote that for a lot of consumers, chargebacks are becoming a first line of defense. What do you mean by that?
1: Right. So historically, chargebacks are sort of the refuge that consumers seek when a crime has been committed against them.
0: Yeah.
1: But now a lot of people are, you know, looking at them as an option to problem solve from the very beginning. If something doesn't arrive when they think it should off of an online purchase, if they're dissatisfied with the service they've received at a restaurant, more and more consumers are just using the chargeback to take care of that before trying anything else.
0: How much of a rise have we seen?
1: So since 2021, we have seen in the U.S. About a 29% increase in chargebacks. And globally, that is, it's a whole lot. Globally, it's even higher. It's 46%.
0: Whoa.
1: Yeah. Some of that we can account for by the fact that a lot more people are making more transactions on their cards. But a lot of it is just people either thinking that they have been defrauded more frequently or people deciding that it is they are fully within their rights to refuse to pay for things they purchased.
0: Okay, I want to get to that last point, but going back to what you just said, I mean, I've had that experience before. I remember seeing a $40 charge on my statement recently from some business I'd never heard of, and I was about to dispute it. And then I did a little digging and realized, oh, right. I did spend $40 at that flower shop. It was just showing up under a completely different name.
1: Right. This happens to me almost every month.
0: Right? And you're like, did I actually do this or did I not? So you call these kind of mistakes friendly fraud, or that's what the industry calls it?
1: Yeah. Friendly fraud has different definitions depending on who you talk to in the industry. But I think it's the most common one and the one that makes most sense to me is people who are filing chargebacks against legitimate transactions that they made or they authorized in some way, but they don't realize that they authorized those transactions or they don't immediately recognize what those transactions correspond to. Because we're shopping more online and shopping more through third-party services, that means that the businesses that we think we're transacting with are often not the businesses that show up in the payment processor.
0: Okay, so some honest mistakes are happening, but are we also just seeing more flat-out fraud?
1: Yes. I talked to some analysts in the industry who have done some data collection and some digging, and while this sort of like accidental fraud is a big driver of the increase in chargebacks, the other big driver is people, often young people, just deciding that they don't want to pay for or shouldn't have to pay for something that they purchased. You know, prices are rising. And I think that especially among young people, you know, they're looking at this system and going, well, I'm going to do just like a little bit of fraud as a treat. And like, why can't I have this pair of shoes that I want for free?
0: Even though it is illegal, we should say.
1: Yes, it is illegal.
0: Well, I imagine from the consumer's perspective, filing a chargeback can feel pretty simple. You know, you're making a phone call, clicking a few buttons. But tell us what happens on the other side of that transaction for the bank and also for the business.
1: Right. What happens for the business in question is that generally, they have to pay a fee, $15, $20, sometimes more, just because a chargeback was filed against them, even if that chargeback is fraudulent. If the transaction is relatively low value, those chargebacks will just be automatically approved because the cost to investigate, you know, exceeds the cost of the transaction. And if that happens, you know, a $50 transaction or whatever, that money just gets clawed back from the merchant. It is really financially onerous, especially for small businesses.
0: Okay, so zooming out for a second, what do you think the rise in chargebacks is telling us about the consumer economy right now?
1: I think that, you know, this is another piece of evidence that there is some real stress happening to consumers with rising prices. And then you also see just a general like rise in distrust of business. And, you know, with customer service has sort of fallen off a cliff for a lot of businesses. There's a lot of scammy stuff out there. There's a lot of subscription fees that people don't realize they're agreeing to. And that really creates a permission structure in some people's minds to sort of like do what they see as act equally against retailers.
0: Yeah, yeah. It becomes easier and easier to hit that dispute button. One last question before you go. Just curious, did reporting this story change the way you think about chargebacks at all?
1: I guess it surprised me how many people were filing. Because I think in the last probably 15 years, I think I filed one. And it was, I had ordered something from a retailer online that like just never showed up. And I couldn't get a hold of their customer service. So, after like 2 months, I just filed a chargeback. Like I waited a good long time,
0: and it worked.
1: For them to figure it out. And it worked. I sent in the evidence that I had tried to contact customer service. That was enough for them to say, okay, these people seem to be scamming you. So, so here's your $90 back.
0: Amanda Moll writing about the rise of chargebacks for Bloomberg Businessweek. Amanda, thanks for joining us.
1: Thanks so much for having me.
0: If you want more conversations about this sort of stuff, about navigating our financial lives, or even a little advice, check out the Marketplace podcast that I host. 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

0: coming up.
1: You're like, we don't know what this could possibly be, but why not?
0: I mean, that's how all best ideas start, right? But first, let's do the numbers. The Dow Jones added 613 points, 1.2% to finish at 52,208. The Nasdaq gained 679 points, 2.8% to close at 25,122. And the S&P 500 rose 121 points, 1.6%, ending at 74.37. Instagram owner Meta reported earnings late yesterday. Today, investors reacted to a splendid splurge on AI that resulted in a 91% collapse in cash flow from a year ago, according to Reuters. Meta shares fell 7.9%. We heard Mitchell talking earlier about Americans doubling down on organic products. Supermarket chain Sprouts, known for its natural and organic products, reported second quarter sales of $2.3 billion this week, a 5% increase from last year. Bonds fell. The yield on the 10-year T-note rose to 4.67%. 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

0: This is Marketplace. I'm Rima Khreis. If you think gas prices are bad right now, just take a look at diesel. Diesel fuel is in especially short supply, thanks in no small part to geopolitics. The average price, $5.34 a gallon. That's about 50 cents shy of AAA's all-time record. Now, diesel prices may not get the same attention as gas prices do, but as Marketplace's Elizabeth Troval explains, they still take a real toll on the economy.
1: There are a lot of layers to peel back when it comes to why exactly diesel fuel is in such a crunch right now. Of course, there's the underlying Iran conflict that's limiting diesel exports out of the Middle East. Will O'Neill is with S&P Global Energy.
2: Diesel was disproportionately affected because diesel is the refined product, one of the major refined products that is most exported out of the Middle East Gulf.
1: That tightened diesel markets. More recently, Ukraine started bombing Russian refiners, and Russia is restricting exports.
2: We have lost, with Russia alone, 10% of globally traded diesel supply.
1: And there's more. Abhi Rajendran is an analyst with Energy Intelligence.
3: You know, Saudi Aramco had to shut a pretty large refinery because of some damage caused by Houthi strikes.
1: It's a big confluence of things.
3: I would argue, like, in the refined product markets, it's almost gotten a little bit panicky.
1: And the market could get tighter, pushing prices even higher. Gulf oil analyst Tom Kloza.
4: Diesel prices could approach the all-time high of about $5.85.
1: He says Americans are more gasoline-obsessed and care less about high diesel prices, but maybe they should care.
4: Of everything that's on the energy side that can be insidious to inflation, diesel's the biggest, because not only do you move all sorts of goods across the country by virtue of trucking, you have all the marine vessels that use a form of diesel to move things from port to port.
1: Ed Herz with University of Houston says the economy runs on diesel.
5: The grocery stores, the construction site out my window.
1: So those higher diesel prices get passed through quickly.
5: It's passed through to the farmer, to the trucker, to the restaurant. It's there, and it's always there.
1: And he says those higher prices aren't going away anytime soon. I'm Elizabeth Troval for Marketplace.

0: When you think of Maine, you probably think of lobster. The state produces roughly 80% of all the lobster in the U.S. But there's a problem. The people who catch those lobsters are getting older. And it's actually very difficult for new people to break into the industry. It can take years to get a commercial lobster license. A group of folks, a nonprofit in Portland, Maine, is trying to change that, trying to bring a new generation aboard. Marketplace's Samantha Fields has that story.
1: Growing up in Maine, Janelle Anastasio never thought much about lobster beyond that she loved to eat it. It never occurred to her that lobstering could be a career.
2: Literally did not know what lobstering was at all. Never would have expected to be here.
1: Here is on a small lobster boat called the Sea Smoke out in Casco Bay just off Portland, dressed in tall rubber boots, orange waders, and thick blue gloves, hauling up lobster traps.
3: Yes!
1: And measuring lobsters.
2: So, first, you have to put the gauge from the eye socket to the back of the carapace body. And if it's...
1: Anastasio is 18 and heading into her second year of college where she's studying art. She's also in her second year of lobstering with Lift All Boats, a program designed to introduce young people who don't already have connections to the lobster industry. Ben Conniff is a founder of the program and of the seafood business Luke's Lobster.
4: The Maine lobster industry is a closed fishery, so that means no new licenses are issued generally until fishermen give up their licenses.
1: That means the wait list for a new commercial lobstering license can be up to 15 years long. There is one way to skip that wait list. If you get a student license before you turn 18 and do 1,000 hours of lobstering alongside a licensed lobsterman before you turn 20 if you don't go to college, or 23 if you do.
4: So the only way typically that someone even knows about that student program or has the opportunity and the connections to do it is if they're the kid of a current lobsterman.
1: Lobstering in Maine has always kind of been like this.
5: There's a lot of family tradition. No question, a lot of guys I know, fifth generation or more.
1: Roger Woodman did not come from a family of lobstermen, but he did have lots of friends who were growing up in Maine in the 60s. Back then, he says, it was easy to get a license.
5: Oh, you could just apply. You rode into the state, paid your fee, and got your lobster license.
1: He got his license when he was 14, and he's been lobstering on and off ever since. He's 72 now. Today,
5: the barriers to entry have increased so much, anywhere from licenses to boats to gear.

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1: What this could possibly be, but why not? And I never expected to grow so passionate about it.
2: It turns out she loves being on the water, loves the fast pace and the unpredictability of lobstering.
3: You know, like, are we going to have a whale come over here? Maybe, you know?
2: She also kind of loves doing work that's typically done by men.
1: Makes me feel badass because I don't know many other Filipino women on the water.
2: Now she can't imagine not being on the water.
3: Set 14 right here.
4: Setting 14.
3: Yep.
2: Sunila Deloach feels similarly. She's 18 and this is her third year on the boat.
5: The end of last summer, I realized I actually want to do this long term.
2: She's starting college in the fall, studying to become a teacher, but she's also going to keep working toward her 1,000 hours so she can get her license by the time she turns 23.
5: Really, anytime I have any downtime or any time off, I'm just going to plan to try to get on the boat, like weekends, my Fridays, vacation times. I just have the desire to just be out there longer, have more traps, and really take the label as a lobsterman.
2: Her goal is to teach during the school year and spend her summers on the water. I'm Samantha Fields for Marketplace.

0: 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Investing in securities involves the risk of loss.
1: This final note on the way out today, you can file it under, if there were ever a sign of the times. Apple is apparently launching a new leasing program, so soon you'll be able to lease an iPhone, an iPad, maybe a Mac. The pitch is affordability, you know, lower monthly payments at a time when electronics are getting more expensive. Even though, of course, the overall price isn't actually going down. Because these days, affordability doesn't necessarily mean you're paying less, it just means you're paying longer. Our daily production team includes Livy Burdett, Andy Corbin, Mika Ellison, Maria Hollenhorst, Sarah Leeson, Sean McHenry, and Sophia Terenzio. Will Story is the supervising senior producer, and I'm Rima Reis. All right, we'll see you tomorrow, everyone.

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0: There's a world of activity beneath your feet.
1: Over here where we've got a big pile of leaf litter, I was thinking we might put a probe in and see what we can hear.
0: Following the idea that noisy soil is healthy soil, one scientist listens to the sounds of earthworms. Our modern insight into the crucial role that these wrigglers play in ecology was sparked 150 years ago by Charles Darwin.
2: Darwin had a wonderful faith in the intelligence of earthworms. He believed they were a lot smarter than we would tend to give them credit for.
0: As we elevate our understanding about all kinds of worms, we include flatworms whose bodies are teaching us about stem cell regeneration.
3: And when we use the

0: razor blade and then select the part of the animal where we want to amputate, and then you can watch these wounds heal.
1: It's worms of endearment in this episode of Big Picture Science.
2: Live from NPR News in Washington, I'm Ryland Barton. President Trump says he may withdraw and delay Todd Blanche's nomination as attorney general until Republican senators who are seeking concessions from the top prosecutor leave office. Republican senators John Cornyn of Texas and Tom Tillis of North Carolina want the Trump administration to assure them that a $1.8 billion anti-weaponization fund for Trump's allies won't be revived. Here's Tillis today.
3: Somebody's telling them to not do what Blanche said they were going to do. Whoever that person is giving the president bad advice. The only reason why we wouldn't move forward with this language is because that same advisor wants to bring it back to life at some point.
2: Trump doubled down on choosing Blanche, his former personal lawyer, to be attorney general, calling him a star and saying he'll keep him in the role as acting attorney general for now. After winning an emergency nominating convention last weekend, Maine Democratic Senate candidate Troy Jackson is sprinting to assemble his campaign team for his run against Republican incumbent Susan Collins. Steve Missler from member station Maine Public has more.
4: Jackson became the Democrats' nominee after embattled Graham Plattner stepped aside after allegations of sexual misconduct. But Jackson is hoping he can harness the voter enthusiasm generated by Plattner's run.
5: I do think that we are on the right side of this, that people are energized because of the poor government that we have. And I think it's possible.
4: Jackson's political career was launched nearly 30 years ago during a labor protest at the Canadian border. He has fewer than 100 days to mount a campaign against Collins, who is seeking her sixth term. For NPR News, I'm Steve Missler in Brunswick, Maine.
2: The Ebola outbreak in the Democratic Republic of Congo is now the second largest ever, according to the Africa CDC. As NPR's Jonathan Lambert reports, cases and deaths have jumped sharply over the past week as health officials struggle to keep up.
6: Ebola has killed more than 1,500 people and sickened at least 3,400 more in the DRC. That's more than any other outbreak, save the 2014 West Africa outbreak, which sickened more than 28,000 over several years. But the current outbreak is spreading much faster than that 2014 one at this point, and health officials are concerned it could eventually become the largest. Part of the problem is that the vast majority of cases are in people that health officials weren't monitoring. Those officials want to trace all the contacts of known cases. If they can get those contacts to quarantine, they can get ahead of the virus. But that's not happening fast enough. Until it does, the Africa CDC says the outbreak will keep spreading. Jonathan Lambert, NPR News.
2: The U.S. economy expanded at a sluggish 1.5% pace from April through June as rising imports weighed on growth. Meanwhile, major U.S. stock indexes rose today, recovering some of their recent losses. This is NPR News. The National Urban League's State of Black America report warns that the American dream may be slipping away for many black Americans. The report criticizes the Trump administration's rollback of civil rights policies and urges civil rights groups to consolidate legal resistance. A White House spokesperson says President Trump was elected with a mandate to change those policies and that diversity, equity, and inclusion, quote, ran rampant during the Biden administration. The famous Cinerama Dome movie theater in Hollywood will be revived after closing during the pandemic, NPR's Mondolito Barco reports.
7: Cinephiles are excited about the Cinerama Dome's comeback. Sony says it will lease, restore, and reopen the widescreen geodesic-shaped theater in 2028, just in time to premiere a madcap movie shot in 70mm. Preservationists have tried to revive the theater that's been shuttered since the pandemic.
8: It seems like it was just going to be a demolition by neglect. So I was like, something has to be done.
7: 27-year-old filmmaker Ben Steinberg campaigned with rallies in an online petition, bringing he got attention by projecting images of the property's owners onto the Cinerama Dome itself, asking them to save it. Mandalit Del Barco, NPR News, Los Angeles.
2: Severe drought is causing record low water levels on Europe's Danube River, affecting tourism and industry. The river flows through 10 countries and has receded to expose old shipwrecks. The droughts also affected Hungary and Romania's nuclear power plant operations and exposed a World War II bomb. This is NPR News.
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1: We're going to get our hands dirty for this episode.
11: There's the burrow.
12: Yeah, that's the burrow. So you can see it's about a pencil size.
11: Yeah,
12: so
11: I had no idea.
12: Driveways, you might see these little...
1: As Darwin observed nearly 150 years ago, they may be small, limbless, and blind, but earthworms play a critical role in soil ecology. His 19th century insights about invertebrates are the backbone of modern ecology. Scientists are even listening to worms to monitor soil health. Meanwhile, laboratory studies on other kinds of worms, flatworms, are providing insights about how memories are stored and how stem cells self-renew. Welcome to Big Picture Science. I'm Molly Bentley. We're digging up the healthy dirt on these mountain movers and wriggling regenerators in this episode, Worms of Endearment. I see you eyeing the compost pile. You have a shovel in your hand. What's the plan here?
13: This is probably half 9-year-old pigeon manure. You heard me right. I raised pigeons for 50 years. So I mixed their waste with vegetable waste, extra potting soil, old potting soil.
1: You think there'll be worms in there?
13: That's exactly where they would congregate.
1: So you're sticking the shovel in.
13: Let's see where we are.
1: I'm here in Natick, Massachusetts with my cousin Pat in his backyard. Now, you're a gardener. How do you use earthworms?
13: I garden upon the ground that earthworms use. I don't actually use earthworms. They're here and they're beneficial. I piggyback on their capabilities, really.
1: Ooh, it smells like pigeon manure.
13: In all honesty, I probably don't even have to dig that far.
1: Yeah.
13: There they are.
1: Oh, my goodness. Oh, look at him.
13: Yeah, these are all the little ones.
1: Okay. So is this...
13: I'm trying to find you a honker, but I don't know.
1: Now, will you take any of these worms and move them over
13: to your garden?
1: No. So you just trust that the worms are also in your garden?
13: Here's what I want you to know. Even in these raised beds, if you lay the bottom, let's say, one-third of your raised bed, and you throw organic material like leaves, brush, you lay them at the bottom of the frame, and then you cover with potting soil. And what happens is the earthworms start congregating now underneath your raised bed because the soil is cooler now. And the earthworms actually come from the ground beneath the raised beds and they move up into your raised bed. You don't have to do anything. You don't have to transport earthworms. They'll move faster than you can. This one's not so small.
1: Yeah.
13: See what we're doing here?
1: Yeah.
13: We're starting to raid the areas.
1: Right.
13: So, well, Molly, how would you describe this? Would you describe this as crumbly, like
1: soil,
13: chocolate cake mix? Like that, no, that's
1: a great description.
13: You're laughing, but
1: no, it's a great description. It's moist. It's black.
13: Yeah.
1: Dark soil. Yeah. There's one. Look at him squirming.
13: Here they come.
1: Oh, there's another.
13: There's a honker.
1: Look at him.
13: You see one?
1: Yeah. This guy. Whoa. He's in my hand. He's tickling my hand.
13: Yeah, that's actually active. Probably.
1: Oh, he's really active. Okay.
13: That's probably a reproductive.
1: Oh, boy, is he really moving fast. He's like, get me back into that soil. Okay, baby. All right, little worm. There you go. Back in. After hunting for earthworms in my cousin's garden, I started remembering how as kids, we were all really aware of worms. When I was 10 years old, my best friend Amy's dad was a fisherman. He regularly enlisted our help to collect earthworms for bait. His most prized were Lumbricus terrestris, or night crawlers, those large earthworms that emerge at night to eat decaying leaves and cut grass. Well, we were so pleased that an adult had entrusted us with such an important task that we were determined to get over our squeamishness to the sliminess of our subjects. This is what Amy's dad would do. He would jab an electric rod into the lawn after a rainstorm. Then, to our youthful delight and revulsion, scores of night crawlers rapidly surfaced in the grass, their wet skins glinting in the dim light. My friend and I would run this way and that across the lawn, plucking up the wriggling bodies and dropping them in cans for the next day's fishing trip. I was mesmerized at the spectacle of this spooky underworld made visible, as if a magic spell had been cast on the worms. But it was also unsettling. I felt we had played an unfair trick on the worms, frightening them into surfacing when what was waiting for them was not safety, but the end of a bait hook. Well, my discomfort makes sense to me now. I've learned while doing this episode that the night crawlers had surfaced because the jolt of the electric prod sent an irritating shockwave through their sensitive nervous systems. Our collective insight into the true nature of earthworms was sparked about 150 years ago by the work of a scientist who is more closely associated with the theory of evolution. But it was Charles Darwin's fascination with the night crawler that transformed our understanding of what, up to that point, had been considered a lowly marginal animal.
11: Early in his book, he says this: "It may be doubted if there are any other animals which have played such an important part in the history of the world as these lowly, organized creatures."
1: Darwin's last book recorded his lifelong observations of the animals. That book has a charming title: The Formation of Vegetable Mold Through the Actions of Worms with Observations on Their Habits. Vegetable mold is what today we call topsoil. The patience that Darwin employed in his decades-long observation of earthworms is one reason that science writer Philip Ball included them in his illustrated history of science called Beautiful Experiments.
11: Well, I think that we can find a key to Darwin's personality in the fact that he regarded the earthworm, such a lowly creature, as something really worthy of study. Because, you know, even today, it's the big creatures, the colourful creatures that have the glamour and that get all the attention. But Darwin, it wasn't just worms for Darwin. You know, he famously wrote an entire treatise on barnacles. He discerned that actually it's often what we might think of as the lowly creatures that are the key to everything. They're the things that really power the ecosystem, as we now, you know, express it.
1: And he had a sense that his own garden there at Down House, his home, depended on these worms. And in fact, that's where many of his observations, his experiments took place.
11: This was the great thing about investigating worms, because you can just go outside, you know, anywhere. And certainly in rural England, where Darwin lived, you can just go outside and there they are, and you can do experiments. So you don't have to go to the Amazon. You don't have to get on board the Beagle and sail around the world.
1: Well, Phil, how much of it was observation and maybe cataloging them? And how much of it was actually experiment? When we hear experiment, maybe our minds go to laboratories and things like that. So give us an overview, please, of the role of experimentation and observation in Darwin's many decades of studying earthworms.
11: Right, because it's true that a lot of the work that zoologists and natural historians, as they were then, did was observation, was just looking at to see how things behaved in the wild. But no, for Darwin, it really was experimentation with worms. So he did all kinds of things to find out how they would respond. So he would bring earthworms in pots into his house. In one set of experiments, he wanted to know what their hearing was like, whether they had any sort of hearing or how they responded to sound. And so he put them in pots on the top of his piano and he would play a note and see what happened. And he recorded that actually they seemed to respond very strikingly to a C in the bass clef and to a G above the line playing in the treble clef. They're very specific notes.
14: Well, I can't imagine that's a coincidence that you have a piano right there behind you. Could you give us a C? Could you give us the note of C there?
11: I can indeed. The C below, the C in the bass clef that Darwin would have used is this one. So it seems to be that one and the G above middle C. The low C and the higher G both seem to send the worms back into their burrows, he said, in these pots. Not quite sure how well this would hold up. I really don't think that worms would distinguish between a C, a deep C, and a higher G.
14: Well, I think then the question is there a note that will bring them out of their burrows?
11: Yeah, and I mean, and Darwin doesn't record whether there are any that have the opposite effect. I mean, what the worms would be responding to, they wouldn't be hearing, literally, but they were on top of the piano. They would be feeling the vibrations.
14: The vibrations, of course. So that's a sort of maybe the quirkier side of some of his experimentation. But he had some central questions that emerged as really fundamental to today's understanding of soil ecology. What were his questions about earthworms and their relationship to the soil, to the earth?
11: Darwin had a wonderful faith in the intelligence of earthworms. He believed they were a lot smarter than we would tend to give them credit for. And one of the ways that he explored that was he noticed that earthworms, they dig these holes in the soil, and he noticed that at nighttime, they seem to like to cover or plug, in fact, the holes that they make with leaves, presumably to protect them or camouflage them against birds that would otherwise see the holes and eat the worms. And so they would drag leaves into these little openings of their holes. And Darwin wanted to understand what they were doing, how they were reasoning, really, when they did this. So he noticed that they seemed to drag the leaf by the end at which it was easiest to kind of get hold of them, the pointed end of the leaf, and that they would select particular sort of leaf shapes to put in the hole, seemingly so. They wouldn't, you know, just use any old leaf. And so he thought, well, how can I experiment with this? So he and his son cut out triangles of paper to mimic the leaves, and then they covered the paper in vegetable fat, presumably from the kitchen, from the scullery, so that the paper wouldn't get wet. So this was just waterproofing. And then they would scatter them around in the garden in the evening. And the worms would duly grab hold of some of these triangles, these paper triangles, and drag them to the hole and fill them. And Darwin noticed that they would do so in just the kind of way that Darwin himself would have done so, that they seemed to be choosing the shapes that were going to be easiest to drag and most effective at getting in the hole. So it seemed that there was some real intelligence going on here. There was some real selection. They weren't just doing this at random.
14: Well, Phil, should we be surprised if we did not know that worms grab leaves and drag them into their burrows? I've never seen a worm do that.
11: No, I haven't either. I haven't. But, you know, that we need to go out in our gardens and look more carefully, clearly, because, this is a common thing that they do. So they plug their holes with leaves. So this was what really struck Darwin, that there seemed to be some selective intelligence, some kind of decision-making going on in the worm.
14: The word intelligence is a charged one, isn't it? It's one that maybe only recently, I would say in the 20th century, that we applied to animals other than humans, to chimps, to dolphins, to octopuses. But to suggest that an earthworm was intelligent and to use that word in the mid-19th century, in the Victorian age, either seems radical or must have seemed maybe even nutty to some people, but certainly he was ahead of his time, if it does indeed apply.
11: Yes, indeed. It was radical. And you're absolutely right that, in fact, it was even more recently than that that we really started more generally to attribute intelligence to animals. So right up until the sort of behaviorism of the 1950s, it was widely thought that animals were just kind of responding automatically, like automata, to stimuli, that there wasn't really any thinking going on, or at least that we couldn't assume that there was any thinking going on. We now know that all kinds of animals, including insects, have far more intelligence in the sense that they are problem-solving organisms. They encounter a new problem and they somehow have the resources to solve that problem.
14: You know, Phil, I've had the privilege of visiting Down House, which is Darwin's home, and seeing that circular stone that did play a role in Darwin's experiments. And it's so unassuming that you could walk past it and think it was a paving stone. You could walk right by it. And yet it contributed, this stone, this round, light-colored stone, contributed to his profound conclusions about the role that earthworms play in moving soil. And what did he observe, and what was the role of that seemingly modest stone?
11: Darwin begins his book by expressing his amazement at how much earthworms move during their lifetime, simply by doing this business of, you know, eating up vegetable matter and turning it into soil. They shift the soil and they create soil, and he realized that they can move huge amounts of it. So he estimated that worms, in every acre of land, worms can move about 8 tons of earth every year. So he wanted to figure out, he wanted to quantify this and the stone was his way of doing that. So it was a round stone, a sort of round flat stone with a peg in the middle. And what he was doing was measuring how much the stone sinks as a result of the activity of the worms beneath it. So the peg was a way of, you know, measuring the height of the stone. This was his experiment for just figuring out how much earth worms seem able to move. And it led him to conclude. And then he went out and looked at ancient monuments around Britain. So he looked at Stonehenge, for example, and he estimated that purely through doing what they do, worms are able to bury monuments. They're able to bury buildings over, you know, over years and years of creating earth. The buildings gradually sink into the ground, and the earthworms literally eventually will bury them.
14: Now, that brings us to the question that you pose in your book, which is, what is a beautiful experiment? And you outline specifically why Charles Darwin's observations and his experiments of earthworms qualify as a beautiful experiment. But I presume it's not because of the conclusions. You're not working backwards. It's not because the conclusions were so profound. It was the methodology and the questions that he asked.
11: Yeah, well, that's right. I mean, I think there's inevitably going to be some selection bias when we talk about beautiful experiments, because the experiments in the history of science that we will remember and that are well recorded will tend to be the ones that are more impactful, the ones that were more important. But I think the unique thing probably about Darwin's experiments with earthworms is that I found them beautiful for their charm and their simplicity, the fact that they didn't require complex equipment of any sort, that he could do them at home, you know, just by cutting out bits of paper. There's also the fact in Darwin's work in particular that he was able to be astonished by the mundane. As much as thinking, really good scientific work is about noticing. So it's really that aspect of finding interesting questions, finding hooks for your curiosity in the mundane that is so striking about Darwin's work.
14: Well, Philip Ball, thank you so much for a charming interview about an equally charming subject. Thank you so much for joining us.
11: Pleasure. Thank you, Molly.
14: Science writer Philip Ball is the author of Beautiful Experiments. Well, we heard the piano notes that Darwin played for worms. Now let's hear the sounds of worms themselves.
15: Over here, where we've got a big pile of leaf litter, I was thinking we might put a probe in and see what we can hear, because it's our best chance for hearing some activity.
14: Next, why noisy soil is healthy soil. We meet the scientist who eavesdrops on worms as we inch along in this episode of Big Picture Science, Worms of Endearment.

this week on American Landscapes. Christopher O'Reilly riffs on Joni Mitchell. Patrick Hughes riffs on Hildegard of Bingen. Michael Torkey travels abroad, and others. American Landscapes, this evening at 9 Eastern on Public Radio 19.

0: Hola, I am Elvio Barilari, your host for Fiesta. 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
2: Darwin recognized the critical role earthworms play in soil ecology. Modern ecologists have carried those insights and put them to practical use on farms, where worms are crucial for churning the soil, improving water drainage, and breaking up pollutants. And Roland, you went to see one of those ecologists.
3: Well, yes, I went to an agricultural college, an old agricultural college attached to Warwick University in central England. And one of the people working there is a soil ecologist. She's an enthusiast for worms, and she even listens to them. So yes, I absolutely wanted to go and see what she could show me.
2: Listens to them while they're in the ground.
3: Yeah. She has a microphone to listen to the whatever's going on under the ground, and she says she can record worms.
2: That's amazing. We can't wait to hear.
3: I have to warn you, Molly, it's been really, really, really dry in the UK for the past few weeks. The ground is rock solid. I can't see any worms when I dig in my own garden. And even though she has an experimental plot with lots and lots of special soil types where she cultivates these worms, it seemed like a long shot. It seemed like a really bad time to go hunting or even listening for worms. But you know me, Molly. I'll always give it a try.
4: You can hear how dry the grass is, can't you?
5: Yes. And we've been feeding the worms with the leaf litter we collect, you know, try and help their population.
4: Oh, right.
5: Give them something to do. Keep the ground a bit moister as well. I am Jackie Stroud, a soil scientist at the University of Warwick, with a particular interest in earthworms.
4: I have to say, it's...
5: Oh, here we go.
4: It really is showing the right attitude to have a part of a field devoted to worms.
5: Oh, yes. It's nice because they're in these little pots that keep them entrapped somewhat. Over here, they've eaten quite a bit now, but these areas, this is where they've been pulling in the material that was on the surface. So that's Lumpus terrestris will come out at night and drag that material into its burrow. And it's quite distinctive, isn't it? You sort of see the little vertical.
4: These sticks are sort of just pointing up out to the ground, but I'd never have imagined it. So they come out?
5: Yes, they come out at night. They keep their tail in their burrow, and then they have these powerful lip muscles, and they're dragging that material in into the soil. And you can find their middens. Just looking, that'll be one earthworm. And if I gently scrape it away, you might actually get to see their sort of surface burrow. So it's usually about a pencil size width. It's so solid. They've sealed that tight. So Darwin thought they did that to keep a moist microclimate. So they seal the top of their burrow after dragging the food in.
4: Right.
5: And so have a nice sort of permanent vertical burrow, nice and moist with them in it. And I imagine on a hot day like today, they quite like that.
4: Why didn't I know this?
5: Yes, they do this here. And then if I show you the one at the end, you can see where they've done it with stones.
4: I should just do a description. So this is not just blank field. You've got a series of concrete walled...
5: They're pipes, yeah.
4: Pipes. These are basically water pipes, are they?
5: Yes, they
4: sunk
5: are,
4: into the ground. But that's the way you sort of control the conditions a little bit.
5: Yes, yeah, they had different soils put in, so different organic matter types. So it was a way of having a sort of mixed soil type here. And then we feed it with, the leaf litter that falls. We'll gather it, or, you know, the mown lawn. And it gets eaten by the worms. So here, you might just think, oh, that's an unusual pile of stones. But you can kind of see...
4: There's a whole cluster of stones. You're saying that they've piled up...
5: There's the burrow. There's
4: the burrow.
5: Yeah, that's the burrow. So you can see it's about a pencil size.
4: Yeah.
5: And that one was less firmly themed, and it's pulled this in, and it was probably eating that. But they pile up the stones as well.
4: I had
5: so
4: no
5: on
4: idea.
5: Driveways, you might see these little... sort of rock cairns on your gravel driveways, which is...
4: Well, it's only going to look much closer from now on. Seeing the bits of vegetation pulled into the holes, the stones, I mean, they're really little pebbles, but seeing them dragged close, why do they do that?
5: It's about creating a sort of food source close to them, a moist microclimate. It also marks where they are for us. So, for example, there are two in here. So you'd expect there to be two individual earthworms because they make... individual burrows, and they'll come up at the surface at night and mate. They keep their tails in their burrow the whole time, and they'll just...
4: Really? They stretch themselves out?
5: Yes, yeah.
4: So these are these...
5: They're the big ones. They're about the size of a pencil.
4: Yeah.
5: Yes, the lugworm. Ambergris.
4: Lugworm, yeah.
5: Yeah.
4: Where are the earthworms now?
5: So these earthworms will be probably 2 metres deep, so they'll dig a very deep vertical burrow into the soil. Yeah, we're about 6 foot to it, so about 6 foot below us. I would imagine they'll be sort of sitting in the waterline where it's a bit moist.
4: So they will find the moisture down there, because that's close to the water table. I mean,
5: yeah.
4: And they just sort of hang out there, do they?
5: That seems to be the gist of it, yes. Yeah, and but when it rains again, if we have a thunderstorm, which is inevitable, and you sort of come out, you'll see them active on the soil surface again. They're very sort of triggered by moisture and rainfall events for activities.
4: How do they know it's rain? Just because, do they sense the moisture?
5: We don't know.
4: Can they hear? Or do they must be able to feel vibrations?
5: Yes. Yeah, it's thought that they're able to feel vibrations. For example, people sometimes sort of bash the ground, don't they, with spades and things. Or birds do their rain dance, which is anticipated to bring the earthworms up. So they are thought to be sensitive to vibrations.
4: I always thought that was a bit of folklore. I mean, you keep on saying we don't know. I mean, it sounds like these rudimentary creatures are full of mystery.
5: They are. They are really full of mystery. It's because they're underground and we can't see them, it remains a mystery. And then if you're taking them out of that home and putting them in a pot to observe them, you've moved them so far away from how they might naturally behave. It's really hard to know what you're seeing is an artefact of your experiment or a real thing.
4: So tell me about this method that you have of trying to see or hear what's going on down below.
5: Oh, one is listening to the soils and trying to make out what on earth is going on, because we think a lot of soil organisms use vibrations to communicate with each other or just, you know, through their movements. And that is a really important sensory environment we've never particularly considered before.
4: So you tune in to the subterranean conversations?
5: We're trying to, yes. And over here where we've got a big pile of leaf litter, I was thinking we might put a probe in and see what we can hear, because it's our best chance for hearing some activity. First we'll make a hole.
4: And just putting a skewer in there.
5: Yeah.
4: And then some kind of a probe.
5: That's right, yes.
4: Is that a microphone?
5: It is. It's a contact microphone. So it picks up the vibrations in the soil. So just see if we can probe straight in. Yes, that's good.
4: Turn it on.
5: You might be able to hear some of the sort of rustling, wireless
4: noise. Let me put the headphones on.
5: There we go.
4: It's so quiet.
5: It is quiet. I can
4: turn. And that's stuff going on down underneath.
5: Yes, most likely things moving about in the soil.
4: What sort of things? I mean, is that the worms?
5: This time of year, I would suspect it might be insects moving about. A lot of things hatching from their cocoons and digging up and emerging.
4: But the worms, you're saying, are just sort of sitting this heat out?
5: I would imagine so, yes. Yeah, I'm afraid it's been so dry.
4: There will be worms in there.
5: There's worms in there, but they'll be either coiled up in their mucus-lined chambers or at depth.
4: Right.
5: They just sort of sit and wait until the moisture conditions improve, and then they can get moving again. They can lose, like, it's up to around 60 to 75% of their body weight in moisture before it becomes quite critical. But yeah, they sort of have mucus-lined chambers to preserve as much moisture as possible. So often if you dig this time of year, you'll see them curled up in a knot, and that's just, you know, you've disturbed their little chamber environment.
4: One reason I wanted to talk to you, I have heard that the practice of ploughing, or tillage, I think is a technical word for it, but ploughing must break up all these wormholes and so on. Mm-hmm. And I hear that the soils are becoming impoverished because of ploughing, because worm populations are suffering. Is that true?
5: Tillage is certainly a major driver of earthworm population changes. So for, yes, these deep burrows that, like this, you see, I've got a big litter layer here, it's undisturbed. So this is a perfect habitat for this type of earthworm. But when you've ploughed the soil, you've buried all their food materials, you've left a bare soil surface and you've disrupted that surface level. So ploughing is linked to a decline in this type of earthworm. And if you plough all the time, the UK is quite unique in its way that I think it's since the 70s, ploughing became the sort of default mode for agriculture. And it's only sort of in the recent 10 or 15 years where people have been thinking of tactical tillage, so doing some reduced tillage or no tillage and then tactical tillage occasionally, things like that.
4: I mean, what sort of decline are you talking about?
5: It's hard to say. These earthworms, in some fields, I can't find them in fields that have been ploughed for decades. They're quite common, so you'd expect them perhaps to be there. But there's never been sort of a worm census as such to determine earthworm populations in this country.
3: It comes back to the fact that they're sort of unappreciated, I suppose, but important. In your opinion, do you think that ploughing is having a knock-on effect, not just on the worm populations, but on the fertility of the soil?
5: I think some of the strongest evidence, or the most interesting evidence, is looking at songbird patterns over time, because birds feed on earthworms, and there has been showing that there has been a decline in songbirds. But of course, you can't say that's responsible just in agriculture. I mean, it's a phenomenon that's been detected across the UK in urban and agricultural environments. But I think there are so many unknowns. Like, we're trying to do our recording today amongst all this noise. And if organisms in the soil are using sounds to communicate with each other, and it's how they sense their natural environment, actually, we're actually quite noisy, particularly in terms of vibrations, and we're potentially putting through pollution that is disrupting how they navigate their own environments, how they mate, how they communicate with each other. And I appreciate it's a big unknown, but if it could be really important, and we're completely oblivious to it.
3: Talking about animals communicating with each other, does that include worms? Do you have evidence, or do you think that worms are communicating with each other?
5: It's certainly a hypothesis that we're investigating. A lot of the noises that we're finding earthworms make a sort of noisy broadband, so just sort of a scraping type sound. But occasionally you get these patterns of real sort of structured rhythm. And it's been shown for caterpillars and for ants that structured rhythms are a mode of communication. And so it's never been thought of particularly for earthworms. So we'd say that's certainly a sort of an area we're particularly interested in, is whether some of the structured patterns are just an artifact or whether it could actually be linked to communication.
3: It's very interesting, because one of the things that Darwin speculated on was whether, or to what extent, earthworms were intelligent. Mm-hmm. It sounds like that's not a stupid line of inquiry.
5: I think they're extremely in tune to their environment. They're so abundant. You know, we often think of ants as being incredibly intelligent because we find them everywhere. Well, earthworms are almost everywhere too. So they've clearly are really tuned into this subterranean world that's so alien to us. I think, all the adaptations they have to enable them to thrive in such environments, they are sort of such excellent prey for so many things. High protein content, high fat, you know, they have to be reasonably smart to avoid just being decimated as such good food sources for birds, for beetles.
3: So their adaptation means being able to, as you say, navigate your environment, sense it, make changes to behaviour, and I guess that is the starting point of intelligence.
5: Yes, yeah. It's really hard to say. Oh, it's such early days. Just detecting them and trying to detect their noises is like a great start. But yes, if we can start looking into how they might navigate their environments and things like that. Imagine sort of burrowing through the soil. It's a bit like swimming. You want to kind of take your most direct route. You don't want to sort of go all three quarters around the pool because it's quite exhausting. So you might use vibrations and other features of the environment to get to where you want to be efficiently. And so that's why they're sort of seeing a real resurgence and interest in people being inspired by earthworms. So I like sort of lending them equipment so they can have a go themselves and sort of really kind of inspire that curiosity about what's going on beneath our feet.
3: Well, you've inspired my curiosity. Jackie Stroud, thank you so much.
5: Thank you.
6: That's Roland Pease dishing the dirt about worms with Professor of Soil Science Jacqueline Stroud at the University of Warwick in the UK. Well, Roland, it looks like with that hard, dry ground, you didn't quite become a soil mate of the worms.
3: Well, I did my best. But actually, Molly, you know, I had a fantastic time while I was there anyway. But Jackie did send me afterwards some recordings she'd made of earthworms before I ever got there. Just have a listen. I'm afraid it's not quite a symphony or some kind of bird song.
6: That is wonderful. Did she say how far down those worms were?
3: She didn't. It was just that sound. She said that's probably earthworms moving around down there somewhere.
6: Do we know how many worms are in that
3: No,
6: clip?
3: We don't know anything, Molly.
6: Okay, we'll listen again. You know, Roland, the microphone that Jackie plunges into the ground brings to mind another rod plunged into the soil, but for an entirely different purpose, which was that electric rod that my friend's father used to rouse the earthworms.
3: Yeah, that's an active rod. This is a passive one. To be honest, it's so small, it looks a bit like a meat thermometer. And, you know, getting it into this hard ground was an absolute nightmare. But I'm so glad that she did try.

0: The term worm refers to a body plan, not a single lineage. And there are lots of kinds of worms. Some worms skillfully use stem cells to regenerate parts of those tubular bodies.
1: And in the extreme cases, when they get decapitated or they get really, really badly injured, these cells are recruited to proliferate and to produce all the cells that will give rise to the missing body part and restore it.
0: What that trick is teaching us about regenerative medicine next, as we continue with our Worms of Endearment on Big Picture Science.

0: 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This week, there's a piano sonata by the 18th century Spaniard Manuel Blasco de Nebra and Tenebrae, a work for string quartet by Argentine composer Osvaldo Golijov. That's next time on Concierto.
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0: The worm's body plan has made the animals efficient movers and eaters, but earthworms are not the only cylindrical wrigglers. They have spade-shaped heads, but flatworms also have bilateral symmetry, a tube shape, and a rounded back end.
1: And in fact, they are flat, so they don't have a very prominent, you know, belly-to-back thickness. So they look flat, and hence the term planaria. So they're like a plane, which distinguishes them as a unique type of worm.
0: Parasitic flatworms can make us sick, but non-parasitic flatworms, planarians, found in ponds and rivers and other aquatic environments, are providing valuable insights about human healing.
1: Hi, my name is Alejandro Sanchez Alvarado. I am an investigator at the Stowers Institute for Medical Research, and I work on stem cells and regeneration.
0: The properties of regeneration are broadly distributed among worms, but the champions of regeneration are flatworms. By studying how the worms use stem cells for extraordinary self-repair, Dr. Sanchez Alvarado hopes for insights into human regenerative medicine. So let's meet his laboratory subjects. Alejandro, I've seen videos of the worms, the planarians, in your lab, and I wonder if you could help our listeners imagine what I saw, which was a plastic container, maybe about the size of a cheese drawer, filled with a liquid, and then dozens of these little black flatworms about the size of the end of a fingertip and shaped like commas swimming around. Is that an accurate description?
1: Yeah, I usually refer them as large as as a toenail clipping, which is a really good description. They more or less have the same shape because they really negotiate obstacles by bending their body. So they always look kind of like a comma. That's how they avoid obstacles. And they do it very gracefully, Molly, because they have all of these beading cilia on their ventral surface that makes them look like they're ice skating. They're just gliding with such elegance on the plastic dish or the container in which they happen to find themselves.
0: Now, you have spent decades studying particular kinds of stem cells found in these flatworms called neoblasts. Mm-hmm. And that is a particular kind of stem cell. And what is unique about them?
1: As you know, almost all of our body parts come from, during embryogenesis, from this collection of cells known as pluripotent stem cells. These pluripotent stem cells give rise to every part of our body, okay? But they only exist during embryonic periods. I mean, they're beyond birth. You don't have these pluripotent stem cells. Planarians, on the other hand, somehow have managed to figure out a way to retain those pluripotent cells as adults. And these cells happen to be pretty much the fountain, the source that the animals use to restore tissue that is being lost through regular, you know, wear and tear. And in the extreme cases, when they get decapitated or they get really, really badly injured, these cells are recruited to proliferate and to produce all the cells that will give rise to the missing body part and restore it with ultimate fidelity, to the degree that after a few days or so, you wouldn't even know that the animal had been injured.
0: Well, you and your team are among the few who have actually watched planarians regrow parts of their body. So let's describe that. And there is a gruesome aspect to this, which is you do need to cut the worms, you know, in half. And I'm wondering if you immobilize them when you do that. And there's so many other questions, such as how you do it, how long it takes them to regrow the body part. But if you could just take us through some of that, how you do it, and then what happens next?
1: Yeah, so the best way to anesthetize cold-blooded systems is to essentially lower the temperature because that lowers the action potential of neurons, which means that there is almost no transmission of signaling. So we tend to cool down the worms. But let me tell you a small detail that makes this a little bit of an overkill is that the worms themselves split themselves in pieces to reproduce. So it's called, you know, asexual reproduction or fission. So the worm's tail will adhere to the substrate on which they're in. And then the head and the trunk begin to crawl away from this anchoring position. And then it stretches like a rubber band and then just snaps. Okay? And that takes about 20 minutes. Okay? Which is a long time to be stretching the body, right? And then what happens after that is within 45 minutes, the exposed wounds get covered by epidermis. They get covered by skin cells. In 45 minutes, requires no cell proliferation. They just migrate over the wound and they cover it. And then the healing process begins. All right. a razor blade is instantaneous. And so what we do essentially is that we cool the animals, and when we use a razor blade and then select the part of the animal where we want to amputate, so we normally do it perpendicular to the body plan of the animal and then cut, that produces two fragments with two wounds, a headless fragment and a tailless fragment. And then you can watch these wounds heal again in 30 to 45 minutes. And then in 3 days, the areas of the wound begin to grow this little white tissue. It's unpigmented tissue that in the head is going to give rise to the tail, and in the tail is going to give rise to a head. And those tissues are referred to as a blastema, because it's a collection of undifferentiated cells. By day 4, you can actually begin to see the future eyes. By day 5, they're already sensing their environment. By day 7, they already behave like a flatworm. It's already searching food. It's already trying to move around, doing all stuff. Give it another week, the pigment kicks in, and then you cannot tell the amputated from the unamputated animal. So that's, you know, that's regeneration at high octane. It's like really 2 weeks, essentially, they're done.
0: Is there a limit on the size of the fragment that you cut from the animal?
1: Yeah, there's a great question. That limit turned out to be, the first person who discovered this, 1/279th the size of the whole animal. And that experiment was done by T.H. Morgan in the late 1800s, early 1900s, the same guy that worked on fruit flies and gave us modern genetics before he worked on Drosophila and fruit flies. He actually worked on planarians. But the beauty of this experiment is that we now know how many cells that is. It's about 8,000 cells. A fragment that has 8,000 cells can actually regenerate a complete animal.
0: That seems like a lot of activity happening in the body of that little animal on the cellular level.
1: No, it is. It is. And I have to say, Molly, that the more we study the so-called simpler system, the more extraordinary their complexity becomes. And so I no longer call animals or organisms as simple or complex. They're all exceedingly complex. It's really astonishing that, as you said, a small creature that lives in pond scum, literally, can actually do some truly, truly extraordinary biological activities that we would benefit immensely from understanding.
0: Okay, so let's bring it around to what you've discovered about the distribution of stem cells in the planarian's body and why this is an important question. So what did you find out about how the stem cells are distributed and how those signals are working together, are coordinating the regrowth of the animal?
1: Yeah, no. So what we found, essentially, we wanted to know what were the neighbors of these stem cells inside of the animal. And the reason why we wanted to define that is, number one, we've not been able to see something that is always constantly associated with the neoblast, with the stem cells. Because in all other systems where people study stem cells, there's always another cell type that is in close opposition to the stem cells. And that relationship is known as a niche, or the space that the stem cells occupy to keep them undifferentiated and allow their regulation to produce the necessary daughter cells that will go on to differentiate into specific tissues or cell types. And what we found, to our surprise, was that any cell in the body of the planarian has pretty much an equal chance of being close to a stem cell, which is not what you would expect. You would always expect a very specific cell type in close association with the stem cell. So since there are no other examples that have been worked out as closely and as carefully for an adult pluripotent stem cell, this might be an explanation or part of the explanation as to why these animals can retain these pluripotent stem cells. So imagine that you can recreate that kind of environment near or at in close proximity to a stem cell in another system. You might be able to trigger, higher potency in those cells and the like. So I think this is a very important finding. It's a different type of microenvironment where somehow a large number of adult pluripotent stem cells can be maintained without any difficulty.
0: So it sounds like you discovered that these stem cells are not anchored in a particular niche, in a particular area, although you're using the word niche too, that they are found throughout the body, or at least they can be called into service if they need to be throughout the body. So you have stem cells communicating across great distances.
1: Well,
0: great distances in a planarian. Okay, but on the cellular level.
1: For a cell, it's a great distance, yeah.
0: But throughout the body, so when there's an injury, there is going to be a cell there that can respond immediately. Mm-hmm. Just to remind us again, refresh our memory of how stem cells work in our body and how that's different than how the stem cells work in the planarian, just so we can have that immediate contrast.
1: Yeah, so the best way to think about stem cells is that they also change during development. So the earliest stem cells that we have are essentially the stem cells that give rise to our body in embryogenesis. Those are called embryonic stem cells. If you now follow the natural trajectory, what happens is that when you're born, okay, you're going to have a lot of stem cells. But these stem cells are going to be very limited in what they actually produce. So, for example, the cells that give rise to all of your blood cells, okay, they give rise to red blood cells, white blood cells, et cetera, et cetera. Those cells are known as multipotent stem cells because they give rise not to all cell types, but just a few cell types, okay? That's one type of stem cell that you find in our body, in the adult body. Another type of stem cell, which is very useful and is one of the things that keeps us alive, are the stem cells that produce the lining of our gut. The lining of our gut is made out of epithelial cells, and they are derived from a stem cell population that resides in the digestive system that are constantly producing new daughter cells to replace the dying cells of the lining of our gut. The skin also is populated by a large number of stem cells. As you know, you get sunburned, you lose skin, well, it gets built anew. So those are normally the kinds of stem cells we find in the adult anatomy of most organisms, particularly us mammals. What we don't find are these pluripotent stem cells, okay? But we had them. We only had them during a very short period of our embryonic development, and then they went away, which means that we can make them, but we just don't know how to keep them.
0: And if we could make them, we might be able to regrow a heart or a liver or an arm. Is that where you're going with this?
1: That's right. And so one of the things that has accelerated the process, which tells me that it could be done, is the so-called induced pluripotent stem cells, which is the work of Shinya Yamanaka and also Jamie Thompson, where they both discovered that you can take an adult differentiated cell from either a human or a mouse, introduce a couple of genes, and then incubate those cells with those introduced genes. And those genes will actually reprogram the differentiated cell to give rise to something that looks like an embryonic stem cell. So we can reprogram. The difficulty here is that you're going too far back in time. You're going all the way to the beginning of embryonic development. And so the tissues that are generated are not necessarily adult tissues. They are like

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1: May actually help contribute to develop, you know, therapies to address things like spinal cord or muscle degeneration or maybe even, you know, the loss of things like a finger or something like that.
2: Alejandro Sanchez Alvarado, thank you so much for joining us.
1: It's been my real pleasure, Molly. Wonderful having this conversation with you.
2: Alejandro Sanchez Alvarado is an investigator at the Stowers Institute for Medical Research, where he works on stem cells and regeneration. Well, Roland, that brings us to the big picture portion of the program. Where are your thoughts headed, other than underground?
3: Well, underground, absolutely, is a place to be. The unifying theme here is that these are very simple creatures, but with so much to tell us. You know, whether it's Darwin just being fascinated by their behavior, Alejandro, you know, fantastic, the idea of these stem cells. They've retained some kind of primordial ability to sort of regenerate their body from the stem cells. So that's just not appreciated, I guess. The other mystery is whether earthworms really do respond to a low C and a high G. I'm going to have to go and do that experiment. I've got a piano as well. Give me a moment and a few raindrops here in the UK. I'll do that for you, Ollie.
2: Okay, get back to us with the results, Roland.
3: I'll do that.

0: Well, we hit pay dirt with the talents of senior producers Seth Shostak and Gary Niederhoff, assistant producers Shannon Rosgiri and Brian Edwards, and contributors Sikon Akpan and Roland Pease. I'm the executive producer of Big Picture Science, Molly Bentley. Also, big thanks to our listeners and our Patreon supporters. The original music in the show is by Dewey DeLay and June Miyake, and this episode of Big Picture Science that considers the outsized contributions of simple animals is called Worms of Endearment.
1: Line 5 is once again in the spotlight. Now that the state has granted Enbridge permits to begin building the tunnel outside the Straits of Mackinac, some indigenous communities in Michigan are still trying to fight it.
2: What is being proposed is that now the tribes will be required to dig up these ancestors specifically so that construction can take place.
1: Next time on Stateside, how plans from Enbridge to take the pipeline out of the water would affect tribes.
3: Tonight at 10.
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Welcome to Wind and Rhythm, the radio show dedicated to band music. I'm David Lawrence, and for this episode, we're taking a look at sonatas. It's a musical structure where a couple contrasting melodic ideas are introduced, then experimented with, and then repeated at the very end. At least that's the most basic description of the sonata. Composers, especially modern composers, often take their own liberties with the structure as it suits their needs. It was a very popular form back in the early classical period, and even today, many composers base compositions off the sonata, as we'll see in just a moment, right here at the gathering place for people who love band music, Wind and Rhythm. Thank you for joining us. A sonatas often make an appearance in symphonies as one of the movements. Here we have the third movement, the finale, of James Barnes's Second Symphony, written for wind band. This is a good example of the classical form and includes a dramatic coda, or ending, as a big finish for the symphony as a whole. Here to play it is the University of Northern Colorado.